0: pain has a tendency to do that to us. It has a tendency to bring up our walls and make us feel justified to sit in our pain. But I always say that gratitude is how we rebel against the pain. It's our rebellion. No, I'm not going to let this weigh me down. I'm going to enjoy what God has given me. Not that I don't acknowledge the pain. As a counselor, I'm all about acknowledging the pain and healing the pain. But gratitude is how we begin to rebel and decide, am I going to fixate on the pain, or am I going to fixate on the presence that God has given me here and now?
1: What a great message from Deborah Feleta, who's been our guest these past couple of days, and her book is a really powerful resource, Soul Care: Find Life-Giving Rhythms, Live Restored, Avoid Burnout, and Discover Unspeakable Joy. 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
2: And John, I'm reminded of a comment we received from a mom named Lauren, who described how her parents weren't well equipped to raise her. And once Lauren became an adult and had a family of her own, she was looking for guidance on how to love her husband and children properly. And she said, Focus on the Family has helped fill that void and so much more. I have found so many books, resources, and messages that have grown my faith, and Focus will help you and your family. It's so good to get that kind of testimony. Mm-hmm. That's what we're trying to do each and every day on this program and through the resources we've talked about. And now you can be part of the family building team when you give generously to this ministry. Like John said, a monthly pledge or one-time gift will really help us. And let's see what kind of impact God will allow us to have on more Laurens and their families.
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3: If you want to hit the trails or the river, now's the time, because we're sitting a hair above 70 on a blissful spring afternoon. We're expecting a mostly clear night with lows around 50 degrees. In the Willamette Valley Weather Center, I'm Robert Proud.
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0: Welcome to Hope for the Journey with Pastor Tom Turner, a production of North Albany Community Church. 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
1: Okay, awesome. Go ahead and have a seat. A little bit of unfinished business we ought to take care of. Oh, youth, you can go if you want to head out behind the thing there or to the building. Helen Harris is right down front, and I don't know if she knew we were going to do this or not, but we're going to sing Happy Birthday. Helen's 95. Yeah, that deserves some applause. Youth are going out going, 95? That's incredible. That's like Guinness Book of World Records. They don't know. But we want to sing Happy Birthday to her. Will you join me? Happy Birthday.

0: You, all right, way to go. Love those songs that we sang. God's, if I'm not dead, God's not done, right? I hope you believe that. And of course, our greatest weapon is love, and the way we love our neighbors determines oftentimes whether they decide to live a life for Christ or not. And so consider that. You know, you don't have to do a lot as a Christian. You may not know what your gifts are. I'd encourage you to find those out. But at the same time, know this, that love is never wrong, right? Love is always the right thing. It's sometimes difficult to love because we don't know what love looks like in every situation. And so we struggle to find that love for people. Sometimes love is delivering bad news, right? And sometimes love is just putting an arm around somebody and saying, hey, I'm here for you, and we'll get through this. And that's one of the greatest things about the church, I think, is our love. And historically, I think probably that love demonstrated is the best thing the church has going for it. The love of Christ that comes through us and just pours out of our existence, and others see it and they'll know. They'll know, right, that we are Christians by our love. We are finishing up this segment of summer. We are doing the Old Testament summer. Today we're gonna end that. We go back inside next week and we begin a series on everybody's favorite book, Philippians, and we're gonna talk a lot about the joy of being a Christian in today's world. That sometimes is hard to find. We're gonna talk about that very thing, what it means. But today we want to close out the Old Testament. We've covered Deuteronomy a little bit, and we looked at the last portion of Daniel a little bit as we talked about prophecy. Today I want to use an Old Testament example of what it means to be revived. And that's a term we oftentimes don't use because we associate it with old overweight pastors in the South who travel around in tents and they ply their trade that way. But revival's real. That's a real word, and it's real. It should be real in our life. In some sense, a revival is a rebirth. That's sort of what revival means, to come alive again, to be revived, right? And some of us are dead in sin, and some of us are just languishing in our Christianity. And so we need revival. And in some ways, every morning when you get up should be a small revival, shouldn't it? I mean, the first word should be, thank you, Lord, I'm alive, right? Thank you, Lord, I get to breathe again today. I mean, that's a pretty small thing, but it's something to be thankful for. And then the next thing should probably be a question, Lord, what do you have for me today? What's coming up today that you're going to challenge me with, there are going to be challenges? How can I bring you into those challenges? Lord, what do you have for me today? And so in that way, we experience a revival in a small scale, but revival can be on a national scale as well. And we love to talk about revivals that took place during history. And for us, primarily, we look back to the early 19th century, early 18th century, about every 100 years or so. There's an outpouring of God's Spirit among people, and we get to see these great revivals taking place. And I want to speak to all of that. I want to talk about what revival is and the elements of revival. And we're going to see it in the Old Testament, even though we typically think of revival as something that's very New Testament. You know, come to Jesus, walk down the sawdust trail in the white tent and raise your hand. Those are the types of images we have when we think of revival. But we see it in the Old Testament as well. So I'm going to ask you to turn to Chronicles. If you don't know where that is, you don't be ashamed to use your index there. But 2 Chronicles chapter 7. And in 2 Chronicles chapter 7, you will see an outline for revival that covers all of the pieces of revival. And if you've got a little outline there, you can fill these things in. In verse 2 and 3, we're going to write down the list. This is the whole chapter here, just very quickly, and then we'll come back and look at some other things. But in the what we see happening in 2 Chronicles chapter 7 is there's a whole lot of shouting and singing going on in verses 2 and 3. So shouting and singing is a part. It's a part and parcel of revival. When I say shouting, what does that mean? It means talking to God, praising God in public, and talking about God and talking to God. Sacrificing takes place during the midst of revival. Sacrifice of all sorts. Singing takes place in revival. Serving takes place in revival. We see in verse 7 and verse 8. And satisfaction with revival takes place. At some point, we become satisfied with the work of God through His Holy Spirit in the lives of His people. So we see that happening. Shouting, sacrificing, singing, serving, and then eventually satisfaction. But what we see in the very first verse are some key words that will help us understand what it means for us to be involved in revival. What it means for us to be involved in a revival in our lives and in the lives of other people. I'm going to read to you in chapter 7 just the first three verses, and we'll cover a little bit more than that, but let's look at those. It says this in chapter 7, verse 1. As soon as Solomon finished his prayer, fire came down from heaven and consumed the burnt offering and the sacrifices, and the glory of the Lord filled the temple. And the priests could not enter the house of the Lord because the glory of the Lord filled the Lord's house. When all the people of Israel saw the fire come down and the glory of the Lord on the temple, they bowed down with their faces to the ground on the pavement and worshipped and gave thanks to the Lord, saying, "For He is good, for His steadfast love endures forever." Father, speak to us today as we go about our business of looking at Your Word. And as we do, Father, convince us that revival is just a step away, that revival is all around us. We're just languishing. So help us to be revived a little bit today, Lord, to convince ourselves that revival takes place each day in our lives. And of course, that we would pray for revival to happen in our community, to see all of Albany come to You and declare You King of Kings and Lord of Lords. We thank You in the name of Your Son, Jesus, our Messiah, who came for us, our Savior. In His name we pray, amen. Okay, so we're looking at chapter 7 here, and what I want to do is I want to look just at the first verse, because the first verse gives us kind of the elements of what it means to have revival. Now, the neat thing about revivals that have taken place throughout history is that when they happen, they are noticeable. People can't help but see what's going on. Even those who are far away and not apart, but they know something is happening and word travels. They may not be even believers, but they know something is going on. Just in the last year or two, we've seen sort of a phenomenon taking place in colleges across the United States. Started in the East, the Southeast, moved to the Midwest, finally made its way to the West Coast. And it's been interesting to watch how God has worked through various Christian organizations. He's worked through various ministries, church ministries, parachurch ministries, to see people devoting themselves to prayer and sharing the gospel, and revival has been taking place continually. Somebody shared with me last week that there was a school down south that held a rally, and they had about 10,000 students and faculty and people from around the community that came and heard the word preached, and hundreds of people came to Christ. And this was not something that was orchestrated by a corporation or put forth by a particular evangelist or anything like that. In fact, it really started out as a prayer rally. And so we see these sorts of things happening, and we say, okay, so revival is real. It's a thing. But what does it mean to be a part of revival? What does it mean to be a person who's committed to revival? For you and I, that simply means we're committed to seeing others come to Christ. And we're committed to seeing brothers and sisters who are already in Christ increase in their faith and their knowledge of the Lord, and maybe their trust of the Lord. Oftentimes, out of revival come great missions movements where people commit themselves to work for the Lord in a place they've never gone before. Have you ever thought about being a missionary? You might say, well, I'm too young. I don't have the resources yet to go out. And you might be saying, well, I'm too old. I don't have the resources now to go out, right? And I want to tell you that anybody, young or old, and anybody in between, you could have a great impact in the world in terms of missions. I don't want to go down that road too much today, but that's what revival brings about. And so as we see the outline sort of revival, the elements of revival throughout chapter 7, I want to briefly cover in chapter 7, verse 1, just five words that really typify what it means to be involved in revival. That first word is a person of revival, and that would be, in this case, Solomon. So Solomon is going about all he can do. At this point in his life, he's all in on the Lord, and he's asking his people to be all in on the Lord. And so they build a temple, they begin to worship God, and this is what they're doing. They're completing the sanctuary. So there was a project at hand, right? They were completing a sanctuary which identified them as those who loved the Lord. They not only completed the sanctuary, but they congregated as a group. In every great revival that's taken place around the world, you'll see people congregating together, coming together to declare the greatness of God, whether it be a historical one or a local one, a national one or a local one. You'll see, you wonder how do churches spring up? We've got, you know, churches all over Albany. If people wanted to go to church in Albany, they could go, right? And here's the deal. You'll still have churches pop up and grow immensely, attracting people who would maybe not go to church normally, or say they see a new beginning, or they sense something is happening here. And that can happen in an old setting or a new setting, but it's a belief or a sense among the people, I need to be a part of that. So there's this idea that Solomon had, hey, we're gonna dedicate a place to the Lord. We're gonna give him a place to live. Remember, this is the Old Testament. We don't have to do that today because Christ sits on the throne of your heart. But he says, we're gonna give the Lord a place to dwell, and we're gonna build this place, and people are gonna come. If you build it, they will come, right? That's really sort of true in Solomon's case. And in addition to that, we're going to gather together to worship him, and then we are going to consecrate our services. That means to give them over to holiness, give them over to the Lord, give them over to him. They're going to consecrate their service to him. Lord, take my service and use it to your benefit. I do lots of things in service. You probably do lots of things of service in your life. But my guess is many of those things you do in service benefit you. I clean my roof. That's a service, right? But I do that so that I have a clean roof and I don't get any leaks. I work on my car. That's a service. And I can even do that unto the Lord. Lord, I want to take care of the wonderful things you've given me. That's great, but those things benefit you. Have you thought about a service that benefits others, or service that, even more importantly, benefits the Lord? You say, oh, God doesn't need anything. What do I need to do to do something that would benefit the Lord? Well, it just shows your great love for him when you're committed to the Lord. I know people who consider their job their calling. And they're not in professional ministry or lay ministry in any sense there. They just go to work and they tell people about Jesus. And they work it into their job any way they can. And that's okay. That's a service that benefits God. And so what we see here is Solomon, in the first verse, it's talking about Solomon is the one. So the question, first of all, when we talk about revival, is, are you the one? Now, you would say, no, I'm not the one. How could I possibly be the one? Well, there's a lot of people that have asked that over the years and then found out they were the one. And you know, you can look at Old Testament, New Testament examples of that. Think back to your Sunday school days when you read the story about Gideon. And there was Gideon working his farm, right? And he's in the threshing house, and he's working along. And God came to say, Gideon, I want you to work for me. And Gideon said, oh, not me, Lord. I'm a farmer. You don't want me. I don't know nothing. And then God said, no, Gideon, you're going to raise up a great army. You're going to defeat the Midianites. You're going to go in, and you're going to take them captive, and the people of God will be free from their oppression. And Gideon's like, no. You got the wrong. Yeah, I think you want the other Gideon down the road. And God said, no, you're the one. So when you say to yourself, I'm not the one, we make announcements, right? We say, hey, we're going to need some workers in children's ministry. And you say, oh, that's not me. We say, hey, we're going to need some help with delivering food to shut-ins. Oh, that's not, I don't have the time for that. That's got to be somebody else's gig, right? Well, we make announcements, oh, we need people to work on committees. Oh, committees. Who likes those? That can't possibly be me. And I'm here to tell you, God might use you in any one of those situations, in any situation more than those even. And so you have to ask yourself, hey, am I the one? Does God want to do something through me? And I will tell you this, when you came to Christ, you were given great gifts. And God wants you to use those gifts in the midst of his people to edify his church, right? I'm not talking about the building. I'm talking about the people. He wants you to edify his church, build up the kingdom of God through people. And so you have to ask yourself, well, what are my gifts? What am I good at? Ask your Christian friends. They'll tell you what you're good at. They'll probably tell you what you're not good at. But ask them. And they lift up those gifts and you say, okay, Lord, how can you use my gifts? Am I the one? Oh, you're a great teacher. You're so good at explaining things. And you're so patient. And you work so well. And then somebody comes in and says, well, we need help in Sunday school. And you go, oh, no, that's not me. That's exactly you. And so ask yourself, what are my gifts? And how can I serve the Lord using my gifts? It's not a gift to come and sit. I don't find that anywhere in the New Testament. I don't see anywhere where somebody gets saved and the Lord says, Jesus says, you know, you just need to come and sit on a Sunday and listen. And Jesus, well, if there's anybody to come and sit and listen to, he'd be the one, right? But anybody that came to him, he always sent them on their way. And it was always about building, edifying the kingdom. It was never about just sitting. So that can't be your gift. So what is your gift? How's it being used? Don't stop yourself because of age. Don't stop yourself because gender. Don't stop yourself because of all these things that you think could get in the way. I can't lead that. That's for somebody else. I can't do those things. That's for No. You have gifts that can be used here and maybe possibly abroad, as we see happening in many revivals that are followed by those missions quests. So what we're seeing in Chronicles chapter 7 is this person that's in the person of Solomon. Yeah, but Solomon was a king. Gideon wasn't a king, and God used him. Paul wasn't a king. He was just a smart aleck Jew guy who really persecuted the church. God used him. Peter, pretty smart guy, a little emotional at times, but God used him. I mean, we can go down the list, and there are people just like you and I, and God wants to use those people. So if you've got your notes out, you want to write in Solomon there, and you want to know that he did works, and he gathered everybody together, and he said, this is done for the service of the Lord. It always starts with a person. I'm always impressed. We have missionaries that go out from our church. And we support a missionary who's a preacher, and he goes to other countries and he preaches the gospel, and many people come to Christ. Now, before he was an evangelist in that sense, he was a pastor in Eastern Oregon, and he saw his calling that God could use the talents he has in a different way, and now he goes country to country, and he has a whole team of people that work with him. And he has a whole group that go ahead of him, the go-ahead team, I think they're called. And they set things up. And he comes in and he brings the word of God, and people come. And in those places, those are small revivals that are taking place. And numbers of people come to Jesus as a result of him saying, you know, I can pastor a church, but really my gift is evangelism. And he chose to follow that gift. What is your gift? What possible difference could it make? Could it be a large difference? Maybe. The second thing we see is the next element, I think, is probably the most important part of a revival, if it's going to take place, is prayer. The preface of revival has to be prayer. We see that in evangelists today. We see it in revival movements. In fact, as I said earlier, these college campuses where we're seeing Christ really come alive in the lives of people, they're almost all started with prayer disciplines on the campus, where students will get together with faculty, with other students, and pray and pray and pray that God would do a work. We see that happening here in chapter 7, First Chronicles. Look in the first verse, as soon as Solomon, there's the man of revival, right? The person who God's working through, as soon as he finished his prayer. So prayer has to be a part of all that we are as Christians to bring about that idea of revival. We want to see that revival take place. We've got to be a people about prayer. Alan announced our prayer time coming up next month, and he announced it a little bit casually. But I want to, number one, tell you that that comes because we tend to do it every quarter, and so it becomes a very casual thing to announce, right? Well, everybody knows we do this every quarter. Well, that's true. But I want to get you a little bit more excited than that. I want to say, look, that is the power of the church. When we get together and pray, and we are of one like mind as we're moving in our community, that's an element of revival. We want to be a people of prayer, not just, hey, can I make it to the quarterly prayer meeting, but we want to be a people who are praying daily in our own lives and welcome the opportunity to pray together in community, bringing about unity that Paul talks about in the New Testament, right? Unity, so important in the church. Why do you think Paul knew that? Why do you think he said that? Well, of course, he's being impressed upon by the Holy Spirit as he's writing those words. But I think even Paul knew that when we pray together, things happen. If we aren't praying together, things don't happen. When I was a kid, I may have shared this story with you before. My father's company sent us to Ohio. We lived back there just for a year while he straightened out one of their subsidiary companies. Small town, Ohio. We rented a house, and it was way out in the National Forest. And the Mohican National Forest, and we were way out there. Our nearest neighbor was about a mile away. And at that time, now this is going to reveal my age, at that time we had phones that had the cords, you know, a real phone, people that are my age and older. Yeah, real phones. And when the phone would ring, it was like a line. If it rang once, you know, it was for somebody. If it rang ring ring, it was for somebody else. And it was that kind of a phone. And what would happen is the phone would like ring three times and we would pick it up. That was our ring. We'd pick it up, start talking, but we would hear people like heavy breathing, right? And you know that when people were those rings, other people would pick up the phone and listen in on your conversation, right? At telephone line. Well, the church prayer is kind of like that, folks. I mean, when we pray together and we're unified in something, everybody's in on it. Everybody knows. We might not agree on every little jot and tittle, but we're going to be in on what's going on. I think that's a powerful part of prayer. I'm not going to get everything I need just out of the weekly newsletter. No, I want to know the heart of the people in my church. I want to know the heart of the people I'm ministering next to. So we're going to pray together. We're going to get to know each other in a much deeper way. Prayer is such an important part of revival. Now, why is that? Well, it channels penitence. Whenever you pray, you want to, the first thing on your lips when you pray should be, Lord, I'm not worthy. Lord, I have fallen short. Please forgive me.
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0: We're just a smidge above 70 degrees on a blissfully sunny afternoon, and we're going to see the trend continue for the next few days. Highs tomorrow will be in the low 80s. Tonight's low will be around 50. In the Willamette Valley Weather Center, I'm Robert Prout.
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7: Did Jesus ever say that he's not God? 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Stay right there. 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And just before that, if you'd like prayer for a situation in your life, some pressing problem that you're facing, well, you can reach out to us. 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In Canada, call us at 888-75-BIBLE. And Bible by the numbers is 24253. And if you'd like to get in touch with us some other way, by mail perhaps, we'll tell you just a bit later how to do that. All right, let's get things started. David?
8: Well, welcome, friends, to another question-answer program. Jim, it's great to see you. We're back at it again.
9: We are at it again. Hey, you know, what's interesting about this set of questions, David, there's no particular theme here. It's kind of like an open mic. We're going to catch up on some of the topics that we don't get to all the time here. Yeah. So, David, the first question here, in Matthew 19:17, did not Jesus imply that he is not God?
8: Well, some people who read it too quickly and don't think it through might argue that. Let me refer to the question of the rich young ruler. He said, "Good master, good teacher, what good thing do I do that I may inherit eternal life or I have eternal life?" Well, what Jesus said to him was, "Well, why do you call me good? There's none good but one, that's God. Either I'm God Or, I'm not good, and therefore why in the world would you ask me that question?
9: Yep.
8: Oh, I think it's a tremendous testimony to the fact that Jesus is claiming to be God. And that's not the only reference. Yeah.
9: David, and I understand why this listener asked this question, because many Bibles put a qualification on this next text that we're going to look at here. The question is, does Mark 16, 14 through 20 belong in the Bible?
8: You know, the question even assumes that there's some sort of aristocracy or group of scholars who determine what's in the Bible or not. There is some truth to that. As we look at Bible translation and various manuscripts throughout history, somebody has to do it. And it is a matter of manuscript evidence. And Mark 16, from verse 14 to the end, is one of those passages that has, variant readings. The King James translators prayed earnestly over all these things. As a matter of fact, if they didn't have total agreement among them, they threw it out. So there was very stringent requirements, and they put it in. I have in my library books that deal with what we call the Textus Receptus. That's simply Latin for the received text, meaning the one the churches throughout history were using. And in that Textus Receptus, Mark is in that text, Mark 16, 14 to 20. Now, it is true that in some of the manuscripts discovered at the end of the 19th century, like Codex Sinaiticus, Codex Vaticanus, Codex Alexandrinus, that these, in fact, leave it out. Hmm. But I don't have much confidence in any of those. Two men, British men named Westcott and Hort, came up with the brilliant idea that the King James translation of Textus Receptus needed to be altered due to these new manuscript pieces they had. You know, it's amazing to me what people know or they don't know about it. Codex Vaticanus ends at Hebrews 9:14. There's nothing the rest of the way. It makes about 76,000 changes in the Gospels alone from Textus Receptus. Codex Sinaiticus, interestingly, only half of the New Testament leaves are there. Hmm. And in the text, they have the Epistle of Barnabas and the Shepherd of Hermes. And by the way, in Codex Vaticanus, all 14 Jewish apocryphal books are not a separate section like Jerome's Latin Vulgate had, but were actually in the text, throughout the text. No, I'm going to stick with the King James. I'm going to stick with Textus Receptus. Mark 16 belongs in the Bible. The last verse is verses 14 to 20.
9: There you go. David's next question, I think I can almost answer this one myself. It says, are there any verses in the Old Testament that show the Messiah is God? But if I was going to answer that, I would use a booklet that you have. It's just very good.
8: Who is the Messiah?
9: Yeah, it's a wonderful booklet, yeah.
8: We have a lot of questions that come from time to time, as you know, Jim, on this subject. Interestingly, people from other religious groups who listen to our broadcast often ask the question. They're not just Jewish people. We have those of the Muslim belief, Sikhs, Buddhists. People might be surprised at who's listening. Mm. Some of our tapes and materials, by the way, are filtering out through the internet. I'm told over 152 countries have people in them that listen to us. That's amazing. Mm. We don't often keep track of all that. Anyway, let's get to the point at hand. One of the great messianic texts, if I can put it that way, is Isaiah, where we have in chapter 9, verse 6 and 7, some very specific arguments about the Messiah. In fact, in Jewish literature, there isn't any doubt. Jewish commentators and writers, before the time of Jesus, actually said this is a messianic passage. There was no doubt about it. There was no controversy about it. We read in Isaiah 9:6, for unto us a child is born, unto us a son is given. That's what we had last month over and over again from various pastors and churches teaching these wonderful verses. The government shall be upon his shoulder, and his name will be called Wonderful Counselor. And here it comes, the Mighty God. Now in Hebrew, that's El, the singular form of Elohim. El, God. Gabor is the warrior. We translate it the Mighty God, the God who is the warrior. And without a doubt, we have many, many passages, especially in the last 27 chapters of Isaiah. They all deal with the servant of the Lord, sometimes refers to Israel, sometimes it refers to the Messiah. And when it does refer to the Messiah, we have statements about him being God. In fact, in Isaiah 44, verse 6, it says, "Thus saith the Lord, the King of Israel." Well, who's that? Well, it's probably the Father. The Lord is a tetragrammaton, four letters. If you try to pronounce it, probably Yahweh is the closest. And then it says, "and his Redeemer." Now, everybody knows from Jewish commentators to Christian ones that the Redeemer is the Messiah. He's called the Lord of hosts, the Lord of armies. The Father doesn't come with armies at Armageddon. The Messiah does. Now, he's called the Lord of hosts. People say, well, there are two words for Lord in Hebrew. You have the Yahweh Tetragrammaton, the sacred name of God, but you have also Adonai, meaning an earthly Lord. Well, nice try, but here in this verse, we got two Yahwehs. The Messiah, the Redeemer, is called the Yahweh of armies. Also, it ends by saying, "I'm the first, I'm the last." These are quoted in Revelation of our Messiah. And listen to this, "Beside me, there is no God." Wow. The end of verse 8, "Is there a God beside me? Yea, there is no God, I know not any." Look, this is just a sampling, folks. There's a lot in the Old Testament, the Jewish Bible, about the messianic prophecies and statements about the Messiah that prove he indeed is God.
9: Amen. That booklet is Who is the Messiah? And it's available from Hope for Today. An excellent study and a great thing to have on hand. David, the next question. Did Paul go against the will of God in Acts chapter 21, verses 10 through 14?
8: That's a common belief. And I appreciate all those who argue that, but I think they're wrong. The issue in Acts 21 involves a prophet named Agabus, who's mentioned in verse 10. He took Paul's belt, a girdle around him, around his robe, and he bound his own hands and feet and then said, "This is what the Holy Spirit says that the Jews are going to do to the man who owns this. They're going to deliver him into the hands of the Gentiles." Now, why do people believe that Paul was going against the will of God? Because that's what happened. When he went to Jerusalem, he was arrested. He was put into the hands of Gentiles. That's what eventually led him to Rome. Now, when they heard these things, both we and they of that place besought him, Paul, not to go up to Jerusalem. Oh, you heard the prophecy, don't go. Paul said, "What mean ye to weep and to break mine heart? For I am ready not to be bound only, but also to die at Jerusalem for the name of the Lord Jesus." And when he would not be persuaded, they stopped and said, "The will of the Lord be done." The will of the Lord was done. It was in the plan of God from the beginning that he would eventually go to Rome and give the gospel in front of the kings themselves. Mm. So God was fulfilling his word. Jim, life is like that in the Christian world. There are many people who say, "You know, the Lord showed me that you should not be going to such and such a place, and
9: because if you do, you're going to suffer." And,
8: yeah, right. Yeah. Well, so be it. So we suffer.
9: Yeah. So it is within God's will that we suffer.
8: Yeah.
9: Right? On occasion,
8: right.
9: Certainly. David, the next question, when a person becomes a Christian, do they have to believe in the resurrection as well as the death of Jesus? And is there any proof of that in the Bible?
8: Well, of course, there's a great deal of proof about that all the way through the Gospels, the epistles of Paul. Even when he listed what is the true gospel in 1 Corinthians 15, it involves death, burial, and resurrection of our Lord. Romans 10 would be a good passage if you're struggling with this. By the way, there was more that the person wrote about. Apparently, there was questioning as to whether there was a literal bodily resurrection from the dead, and a false cult had come along and told him that no, it was kind of a spiritual apparition and so forth. Well, Romans 10 makes it clear, verse 9, that if thou shalt confess with thy mouth the Lord Jesus, or because it's an apposition in the grammar, it would be Jesus as Lord, and shalt believe in thine heart that God hath raised him from the dead, thou shalt be saved. So yes, my friends, you must believe what the Bible teaches about the resurrection of Jesus Christ from the dead. By the way, that is not a hard issue to prove the arguments. I don't know if you've ever heard anybody teach on why I believe in the resurrection. We have. We have a tape on it. And it goes over all the facts that are in the Bible, and it's one of the most carefully documented truths of all of history. And a lot of people don't know that. They think we're just making it up. But there's plenty of evidence.
9: Amen. There is indeed. And David, boy, here's a question that has some contemporary application. Where does the Bible say that it is wrong to divide the land of Israel?
8: Well, we have a lot of strange stuff circulating in the world today and on the web.
9: Just a little.
8: The delegitimizing of Israel and its right to the land is an incredible problem. But let me answer this question specifically. First, in Joel chapter 3, verse 2, it says, I will gather all nations and bring them down to the valley of Jehoshaphat, will plead with them there for my people, for my heritage Israel, whom they have scattered among the nations and parted or divided my land. So there's the first indication it's a bad deal to do that. And then Daniel, which speaks of the coming Antichrist as a king who will do according to his own will, starting with verse 36 of chapter 11. When you come down to verse 39, it says, thus shall he do in the most strongholds with the strange God, whom he shall acknowledge and increase with glory. He shall cause him to rule over many and shall divide the land for gain. So those would be two of the passages. Also, to properly answer this question, you need to study the issue of the land in the Bible. It is overwhelming. It is not a minor subject. It is a huge one. It starts with Genesis 12, the promise of a land that I'll show you, I'll give to you and your descendants. That was repeated to Isaac as well as Jacob, and also was repeated at the time of King David in Psalm 105, verses 8 to 11. But this land issue is huge today.
9: Yes.
8: The European Union is putting on an incredible amount of pressure. South American countries that don't know the first thing about it, biblically or historically, are all saying they support dividing the land and having a Palestinian state. By the way, the Palestinian state has already stated itself that it will not allow any Jews to live in there. So we know one thing, it's another Muslim country they are trying to formulate right within Israel so they can ultimately destroy and annihilate the Jewish people, which is their goal. I'm sorry, folks. It's about time somebody shot straight with us and told us the truth.
9: I think people are surprised to learn that the land that Israel has now is a fraction of what God promised them. And they're surprised to learn just how small that country is.
8: Oh, yes.
9: Yeah.
8: If they do divide it like they're talking, that means Israel along the Mediterranean will have about 9 miles wide.
9: Yeah, 9 miles wide. David, here's a question, and you're not going to find the answer, folks, on the History Channel on this one. Did Jesus have brothers and sisters?
8: Well, in honor of our Catholic friends, they have been raised to believe that they are relatives, not direct blood relatives, but like cousins. The passage is in Mark 6 and verse 3. It says, "Is not this the carpenter, the son of Mary, the brother of James and Joseph and of Judah and Simeon, and are not his sisters here with us?" Folks, I've done a lot of study on it, and there are others who have too. Catholic attempts to eliminate this because they want to maintain the perpetual virginity of the mother of Jesus. But Miriam had sex with Joseph after the birth of Jesus, and they did have at least four brothers of Jesus and two or more sisters of Jesus. So, yes, there were brothers and sisters of our Lord. By the way, James, the book of James, is the brother of our Lord.
9: And it's also my name. How's that?
8: Yeah.
9: David, next question here says, does Daniel 11:38 teach that the Antichrist will be Jewish?
8: Another very, very common view, Jim, that people have. They think that's why Israel will be deceived, because this political leader that arises out of the nations of the world will deceive them. But folks, if he arises out of the nations, the word nations is goyim, it's the word Gentiles. When it says in verse 38 of Daniel 11, "In his estate shall he honor the God of forces, a God whom his fathers knew not shall he honor." Too many people read Abraham, Isaac, and Jacob there. That isn't what it says. It says his fathers. Obviously, we're different than he. No, I don't believe he's a Jew. I believe he's a Gentile. I believe Revelation clearly teaches that. Be careful, folks. It's a part of the anti-Jewish, anti-Zionist argument.
9: David, back to the book of Daniel on this next one. What is the meaning of Daniel chapter 12, verses 10 through 13? Why is it a blessing to wait for 1,335 days?
8: Well, I might ask, why in the world do you keep asking these pointed questions about passages very few people want to answer?
9: Really?
8: Well, we thank God for every one of you, and you sometimes nail it. Let me read the verses, Daniel 12, 10 to 13. "Many shall be purified and made white and tried or tested. But the wicked shall do wickedly, and none of the wicked shall understand, but the wise shall understand. And from the time that the daily sacrifice shall be taken away, and the abomination that maketh desolate set up, there shall be 1,290 days." Now, Revelation chapter 11 tells us there are two parts to the Revelation picture of the tribulation. There are 42 months in each section, 3.5 years, but they're prophetic years of 360 days. That's why it's 1,260. So right away, we have 30 more days right there. Then verse 12 says, "Blessed is he that waiteth and cometh to the 1,305 and 30 days." Wow, that's 75 days more than the end of the tribulation. Well, a lot of things will happen there. One is the judgment of the nations, and that's going to take some time. The sheep and goat nations of Matthew chapter 25. We also know that the statement, "Blessed is he who waits and comes," is a statement dealing with the resurrection, which was indicated at the beginning of the chapter, that many of them that sleep in the dust of the earth shall awake, some to everlasting life, some to shame and everlasting contempt. What I think it's talking about is because of all the tribulation martyrs and all the Old Testament saints, they're going to be resurrected at the end of the tribulation. And they'll go into the millennium in glorified bodies, for which we praise the Lord.
9: Amen.
8: But anyway, God bless you all for asking.
9: Amen. Amen. This is Hope for Today with Bible teacher and author David Hawking. Tomorrow we're going back to the very start of it all with David's series covering Genesis chapters 1 through 11. It takes us from creation all the way past the flood to the early days of civilization after the flood. And we hope you can be with us. And just before we wrap up things today, Matt and I want to tell you about a really great home Bible study resource. And Matt, take it away.
10: Why did God choose to destroy the first civilization, except Noah and his family, in this global catastrophe of the Genesis flood?
9: Find the answer inside David Hawking's engaging study of Genesis 1 through 11, titled The Beginning, From Creation to the Flood.
10: Why can we have confidence in the biblical teaching of divine authorship in creation versus the popular notions of evolution?
9: Again, answers inside The Beginning, From Creation to the Flood by David Hawking.
10: How about lessons from creation that will build our faith and encourage our walk with the Lord today?
9: Yeah, you'll find them with supporting scriptures inside this book. Matt, our culture is incredibly, incredibly confused regarding values, ethics, right, and the meaning and purpose of life.
10: And one reason is our failure to understand the origin of human life.
9: And David tackles this concern inside The Beginning, From Creation to the Flood.
10: There's so much inside this 156-page work by my dad. The chapters cover the creation week, Garden of Eden, and the fall of mankind.
9: And that's an outstanding study that gives understanding to the temptations we face today.

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9: As we wrap up our Wednesday, we're expecting a very clear to partly cloudy night with lows near 50 degrees. Gloriously sunny again Thursday with highs in the mid to low 80s. In the Willamette Valley Weather Center, I'm Robert Prout.
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5: 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Welcome to Odyssey. I'm John Avery Whittaker, but most folks around here call me Whit. 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
7: What?
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7: That's the sign for the women's room.
6: 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What exactly does the train wreck special contain?
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0: Well, it looks as if Bernard and Eugene are off on a new adventure together. And Eugene has already picked up at least one important point. Experiencing things just for the sake of experience is useless. We need to look at everything that happens to us as a way to learn and grow. 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
8: If anyone acknowledges that Jesus is the Son of God, God lives in them and they in God. 1 John chapter 4, verse 15.
9: 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After clear skies tonight, 50 degrees for the low, gloriously sunny tomorrow, going into a couple of days with temperatures in the 80s. In the Willamette Valley Weather Center, I'm Robert Prout.
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11: When do you give praise to God? Is it when He shows up to save the day, or is it in the middle of your struggles?

0: Welcome to Bold Steps with Pastor Mark Jobe, President of Moody Bible Institute and Senior Pastor of New Life Community Church in Chicago. I'm Wayne Shepherd. Today we're continuing a lesson about what it takes to amplify the voice of God in our lives and to start hearing clearly from our Heavenly Father. Sometimes life gets cluttered, things get messy, and we can end up feeling disconnected from God and His goodwill. So what can we do to start hearing from God again? Is it just a matter of sitting and waiting for Him to make a move? Or is God perhaps waiting for us to make a shift in our lives? To walk us through this key spiritual subject, here now is Mark Jobe with the final part of his message, Let Your Praise Go First.
1: The battle is not yours, but it's God's. Listen, take up your position, stand firm, and see the deliverance that the Lord will give you. Judah and Jerusalem, do not be afraid. Do not be discouraged. Go out and face them tomorrow because the Lord will be with you. The word of the Lord. You see, I believe it's in the atmosphere of fasting and prayer that God speaks to us. Every major move that has happened at this church has been on the heels of fasting and prayer. We are who we are as a church because we have chosen to fast and pray at times. Our strategy was birthed out of fasting and prayer. In 1994, we did 40 days of fasting and prayer because fasting for Chicago and praying. 25 people or so in this congregation fasted for 40 days, only water, teas, and juices. That's a hard fast. It was the first time for some. I started about the weight I am now and lost 40 pounds. But at the end of that season of fasting and prayer, God spoke clearly to us that it was time to multiply and begin to pray for 1% of the city of Chicago and lights around Chicago. And the leadership team came out afterwards saying, okay, we're going to be one church in multiple places around the city. We were one church at that time meeting at IIT. Now we are one church that meets at 24 locations around Chicago with 42 worship services and 6 congregations overseas. Why did that happen? Fasting and prayer. God spoke to Jehoshaphat and these leaders. And I want you to note that he said he would fight the battle, but they still had to take up their positions. Now, we're all happy that God's going to fight the battle, but we're not happy that we have to show up to the battle. You see, I want you to notice that God said, I will fight the battle for you, but he says, I want you to go to the battle. You're saying, yeah, Pastor, I'm just so tired of trying to fight for this marriage. I'm just going to let God fight for me. I'm glad, but you need to show up to counseling, bro. God's going to have to deal with that woman. He's going to have to do everything with that woman. I don't know. Yeah, you still need to go home. I'm going to let God deal with her. Yeah, I'm glad you're letting God deal with her. But you need to take your position. Well, what kind of position? You need to take the position of forgiveness and the position of kindness and the position of releasing bitterness and anger and the position of humility in your life. So God will fight the battle. God will do things that you can't do, but you need to show up and take your position at the battle as well and watch God bring about the deliverance. We love to tell the story of David and Goliath. The little handsome David fighting this massive army guy called Goliath. And I want you to notice what David said before he went to fight Goliath. It says in 1 Samuel chapter 17, verse 47, he's speaking, David, and he says, all those gathered here will know that this is not by sword or by spear that the Lord saves, for the battle is the Lord's, and he will give all of you into our hands. You say, yeah. And then you know what David did? As the Philistines moved closer to attack, David ran quickly towards the battle line to meet them. Are you seeing that? That, hey, there's certain things that only God can do, but we need to do our part to let God fight for us. There's certain things that God couldn't do, but God says, take your position. Take your position. And what is the position you need to take? Whatever the position is, a position of humility and a position of dependence upon God and a position that allows God to fight for us. Take your position before the Lord. Let God do what you can't do, but place yourself in a position where you call upon God and you have the right attitude or position, your body, soul, and spirit to let God fight the battle for you. Number four. And lastly, hey, and you, if you haven't heard anything today, you need to hear this point. If God hasn't said anything to you, this is the heart of this message. I want you to get this. So stay awake. Poke the person beside you and say, listen to this. This is going to be good. So not only resolve to seek the Lord, admit that you are powerless, take up your position, and number four, listen, activate your praise first. Oh, this is going to be powerful. I want you to hear this. So, after they resolved to seek the Lord, after they fasted and prayed, admit that they were powerless, God said, take up your positions. I'm going to fight for you. So they organized themselves to see the deliverance of God.
0: Today's Bold Steps message with Mark Jobe will continue in just a moment, but right now we do want to thank our faithful Bold partners whose monthly support ensures that we can keep bringing these life-giving lessons to new listeners and communities across the globe. And Mark, I'd like to share some comments. I've got one and you've got one. Mine comes from a listener in Ohio. Donna wrote to us from New Franklin, says, we love listening to Mark and being challenged in our walk with Jesus. God is using you to reach so many, and we want to support to the best of our ability. We also feel an affinity as our son Jordan graduated from Moody and is doing his internship right now for his master's degree from Moody. We continue to pray for you and your ministry.
2: I love that.
0: Yeah.
2: Donna, thank you. And I'm so glad that your son Jordan is in the master's program. Some people don't even know that Moody has a graduate school.
0: Check that out, right?
2: But a very strong graduate school preparing people for different phases of ministry. So thank you so much. And Wayne, we got another one, another message from a listener in Malawi. And this listener says, I am very grateful today that I've heard Bold Steps. Ever since I've been listening, I think there's a great change in my life, which is fantastic. Without your radio programs, I think I would have been dead already since I was living in sin. I thank you so much for helping me change my life.
0: It makes it worth it, doesn't it?
2: It really does. And it's the power of the gospel. And whether you are in Ohio or whether you are in a village in Malawi, the power of the gospel is the same. And so I want to say thank you to our Bold Step partners. And many of you know that a Bold Step partner is someone that has joined our team, our special sort of team to say we will give monthly to the ministry of Bold Steps. And this empowers us to get the gospel out there. It allows us to further our reach. And so we want to say thank you, thank you, thank you. Keep praying for us. And again, thank you for your monthly support.
0: You know, Mark, as you read that note from Malawi, I'm reminded that we have new listeners in places like Singapore and Nigeria and other parts of that part of the world. Just amazes us, the expansion of Bold Steps.
2: Yeah, so some of you know this already, but just at the end of January, we started to broadcast into all of the rest of northern Malawi, pretty much most of Nigeria, and also Singapore.
0: Wow.
2: You say, well, why those countries? Well, because they're primarily English-speaking, or at least English is a predominant language in those countries. And so that's literally expanded our listenership by several million people. So thank you.
0: Yeah, and that's really great, Mark. Thank you. 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
1: It tells us next, then after consulting the people, Jehoshaphat appointed men to sing to the Lord and to praise him for the splendor of his holiness as they went out at the head of the army. Hold on. The head? Yeah. No wonder he consulted the people. So Jehoshaphat says, let's organize. We're going to go face the battle, the biggest battle we've ever faced. We want the people, the archers with the arrows to get right here. We want the people with the swords to get right over here. We want the people with the shields to go up front. And everybody's like that. And the choir is saying, yeah, we'll back you from the back. And then he says, and the choir, I want you to go out in front. I can just imagine Levi with his tambourine. Say, like in front, you mean like there? Yeah, like you guys are going to go up front. And the singers, I can see the singers say, hey, you know, my throat's been really sore. What do you mean that the choir and the band goes first? Because in most places it would go last. Oh, because God's trying to say something here. What God was trying to say is that, yeah, bring the army, but before you bring anything, bring the praise. And you're going to praise God before the battle has even happened. You're going to thank God about the victory that he's bringing, because sometimes we have to praise God even before we see the answer to our prayer. Sometimes we got to lift up our voices and say, bless you, Lord, even though I'm facing a major challenge. I'm thanking you before I've ever fought the battle because I know that you're faithful. Tap the person beside you and said, praise goes first. Some of you need to learn that concept. Praise goes first. What are you saying when you praise God before the army? You are saying, God, I trust you and I believe in you and I'm going to bless you as you, I'm going to praise my way to victory. I'm going to bless you because I know you're in the middle of this battle. Anybody can praise when someone tears up the divorce papers. That's easy. Anybody can praise when you get a call and say you've been hired. Anybody can praise when the prodigal comes back home and says, you know what, I've been living crazy, I want to come back home. Anybody can praise when you get approved for the mortgage of that new house that you've been going for. Anybody can praise when you get an engagement ring and finally he asks you. Anybody can praise when you get a report from the doctor that says, you know, it was benign, not cancerous. But God is calling us to praise before we get that report. God is saying, I want you to praise when you're facing the challenge. I want you to praise me when you're facing the battle. At the darkest moment, I want your praise to be the hardest, highest, and loudest and strongest. In the middle of your most difficult moment, I want you to lift up your voice and praise me, not for what I've done, but for what you know I'm going to do. Hey, that's amplified praise. That's the praise that brings the presence of God. That's a sacrifice of praise. That's praising God when our heart doesn't want to praise him. That's praising God when depression is setting in and you're praising him. Even though your heart feels depressed, your lips are going to praise him anyways. That's praising him when you know he deserves it, even though the circumstances don't tell you that he deserves it. That's praising God. The Bible says that we live by faith, not by sight. When you praise God and the circumstances are still bad, you're saying, I know what my eyes see, but heaven rules over earth. Some of you need to learn that lesson. Heaven rules. So they sent the army out. They had no guarantee of what God was going to do. Tambourine players. They even gave them a song. The song was based off of one of the Psalms. Give thanks to the Lord, for his love endures forever. That was the chorus. And they began to sing and praise. And as they began to sing and praise and walk towards their challenge, something changed in the spiritual realm. It unleashed heaven on earth. Give thanks to the Lord, for he is good, and his love endures forever. I know what some of you are thinking. Stick to preaching, Pastor. They're walking towards the army, praising God. If I were them, I would say, I'm going to close my eyes and praise God because I don't want to see what I'm walking towards. I want to see who God is. Because what I see in the physical could distract me what's really true in the spiritual reality. And so they began to praise God, give thanks to the Lord, for he is good. His love endures forever. And as they march to the battle, something happens when the people of God start to praise. It unleashes heaven on earth, and suddenly what happened is that the enemies, this vast army that was aiming to slaughter them, suddenly something happened, and they got confused and turned on one another, and now the Moabites are fighting against the Amorites, and they turned their swords on each other. What were the people of Israel doing? They were just praising God. When you start to praise, it confuses the enemy. When you start to praise, it disrupts the communication lines of those that are coming against you. When you start to praise, it creates fuzziness in the attacks against you. When you start to praise, it brings heaven and earth down. It creates a landing spot for the presence of God. God looks at praising people and say, this is where I can manifest my presence and my power when God's people praise. By the time they arrived at the valley, the opposing army had turned on each other and slaughtered each other. And when they arrived at the valley, they saw a valley of dead armies. They didn't lift a sword. They didn't shoot an arrow. They didn't raise a dagger. They didn't lift a shield. They praised. And in the midst of their praise, God brought about a deliverance. You say, well, Pastor, that's hard to do. Yeah, it's hard to do. As we go into this season of fasting and prayer, I don't want you just to fast and pray for things that need to change. I want you to praise God in advance that he's already working when you haven't even seen it. You know, God is working behind the scenes doing things that you don't even know he's doing. And so we begin to praise and lift up a sacrifice of praise to the Lord because something happens when we begin to praise God. There's spiritual power that's unleashed. There's a walking in faith that begins to change the atmosphere when the people of God praise. I believe it's the atmosphere of praise and worship that allows God to do work like never before because it's saturated with faith. I believe God speaks in atmospheres of worship and praise. I believe that God heals in atmospheres of worship and praise. I believe that God convicts in atmospheres of worship and praise. Sometimes all we have to do is be worshiping and praising God, and you feel the presence of God so powerfully that I've seen people far from God without a preach clear message get on their knees and say, I need God, because in the atmosphere of worship and praise, they hear and see and understand God with clarity. I love the fact that when they got there, all they had to do was take the plunder. They prepared for a battle, and God said, now all this plunder's yours. I don't know what you're facing right now. And I believe that some of you, praise has been choked from your lips because it's so difficult. You've been in the valley of self-pity and it's hard for you to praise God in self-pity. But some of you today, before you leave this place, need to raise your voice to praise and worship the King of Kings, the Lord of Lords. You need to jumpstart your praise.
2: Yeah, so maybe you're listening to me right now and you say, I'm in the midst of a fierce battle and it's so hard to raise my praise to God because I'm worried, I'm concerned, maybe I'm in self-pity, maybe I don't see a way out. That's exactly when you need to raise your praise. So I'm going to pray for you right now that the Spirit of the living God would begin to open up your eyes to the army that God already has in place that's helping to fight your battle, and that you would, in the midst of it, no matter how dark it may seem right now, that you would begin to praise Him. Do not let the battle choke out your praise. And so, Father, I pray right now for that mother that is just overwhelmed by life right now. And God, she's been complaining and she's been worried, but there's been very little praise that has emerged from her lips. I pray, open up the floodgates of praise. I pray, Father, for that man that has been just struggling with the pressures of work, and he's worried and overwhelmed and just has nothing good to say, God. I pray in Jesus' name, open up the floodgates of praise, God. I pray in Jesus' name that you would pause right now and that you would let your lips begin to lift up the name of Jesus, the one who deserves your praise, the one who has made a way, the one who's always there, the one who is faithful and true, the one who goes before you in battles and stays behind you, the one who is able to move the mountains. I pray that your lips would begin to praise Him. And as you praise Him, I pray that your spirit would be lifted and that you would begin to see that God is in control, sovereign, and that He truly does make a way.
0: Amen. Thank you so much, Mark. 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It's a book called Strong in Battle, Why the Humble Will Prevail by Susie Larson. 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
2: You know, we talk a lot about the presence of God, but this passage in 2 Samuel, I've entitled this message, Taking the Presence of God with Us. And this is a compelling, powerful story of King David wanting the presence of God to go with him, but mishandling the presence of God and actually pushing the presence of God away. So there's some of you that say, I desire the presence of God in my life in a powerful way, but you may be pushing His presence away and not even knowing about it. So this passage here is going to speak to some of your lives very powerfully, I believe. So listen up.
0: Yeah, it's the next message in our Amplify series, so join us next time. But that's it for now. I'm Wayne Shepherd. 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
7: As we wrap up our Wednesday, we're expecting a very clear to partly cloudy night with lows near 50 degrees. Gloriously sunny again Thursday with highs in the mid to low 80s. In the Willamette Valley Weather Center, I'm Robert Prout.
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9: The ground of our inheritance is Christ, beloved. Christ. You see, there's no way to get anything that God has to offer apart from Christ. There's nothing outside of Christ. Neither is there salvation in any other, for there is none other name under heaven given among men whereby we must be saved. I didn't say that. That's what the Bible said. And I believe the Bible to be the authoritative word of God.
10: 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I'm your host, Phil Johnson.
2: An old saying goes, "He promised me earrings, but he only pierced my ears." In other words, you set your hopes on the promise of blessing, only to be disappointed. Sounds like many of the promises handed out today. You're told, do this or give that, and you're sure to reach your financial goals, or be healed from sickness, or meet the man or woman of your dreams, or guarantee your place in heaven. But those promises only disappoint. They're hollow, deceptive, even deadly. And yet, there is good news of amazing riches backed by the unchanging promises of God's Word. Find out how those riches can be your riches today on Grace to You as John MacArthur continues his study, Richer Than You Think. But before the lesson, we're so grateful for the work God is doing in the lives of people through Grace to You. And I have an example of that that I'd like to pass along. Here's a letter from Dan. He writes, "I heard John MacArthur for the first time while driving home from work on my local Christian radio station. The sermon he preached really opened my eyes. I searched the internet for John's ministry when I got home, and I downloaded the Grace to You app and began listening to Grace Stream every chance I could get. I recently found the sermon archive and found out I could search the website for John's sermons by book. So fantastic. Even though Pastor MacArthur has passed on to glory, he continues to help me know the truth and grow in my faith. I've never felt closer to God in my life. Please keep these tools available as long as possible, and I'll try my best to support Grace to You as much as I can. God bless you all," and he signs it, Dan. Well, thank you for your partnership and for your encouraging letter, Dan. And friends, your support helps ensure that we can reach and minister to people like Dan around the world. Thank you for the vital role you have in our work. And if you've benefited but have never known the blessing of sharing in this ministry, today would be a great day to take that step. I'll tell you how to partner with us before we end today. But now, here's John MacArthur showing you why, if you're a Christian, you are richer than you think.
9: I remember years ago when I used to travel in the South and do assemblies, and we used to do a lot of ministries in the black high schools, that we would meet with a lot of people who looked at life rather bleakly. And I can remember many, many conversations with young people down in Mississippi and other parts of the South. And they would say to me, John, they would say, do you think we'll ever be able to amount to what we want to amount to? Do you think we'll ever be able to fulfill our dreams for our life? And we'd have conversation after conversation through those years in those kinds of ways. And you know, I see that in all parts of life. I see that with young people today and with old people as well, who really face life with a sense of foreboding, who wonder whether or not there ever really will be a fulfillment in life, who wonder whether life will really turn out to be what it could be, who wonder whether there is really potential for something wonderful and fulfilling and exciting in life. That brings me to share with you the thoughts in Ephesians 1:11-14, because they are really about the promise of God in Jesus Christ to everyone who believes. There are some things that can make life meaningful. There are some fantastic things that God has planned for those that are in Christ. Some promises that God will keep. Now, when you use the word promise, you know, maybe some people would be cynical about it because, let's face it, we've all known people who made promises and didn't keep them. And frankly, we've all made promises ourselves and didn't keep them, right? And in our society today, it's promises, promises, promises, promises. Governments make promises and break them. Nations make promises and break them. Advertisers make promises and break them. Politicians make promises and break them. Preachers make promises and break them. Husbands, wives, brothers, sisters, moms, dads, uncles, aunts, friends, enemies, everybody. But there is one who makes promises, guess what? Never breaks them. Never. That's Jesus Christ. And the promise that he makes here in Ephesians 1:11-14 is above all things wonderful, incredible, and exciting. And I want to share with you what Paul has to say about it. Peter said this, 2 Peter 3, the Lord is not slack concerning what? His promises. Isn't that great? The Lord is not slack concerning his promises. In fact, the Apostle Paul said he is God who cannot lie. In Hebrews 10:23, the Bible says, he is faithful that promised. In Romans 4:21, the Bible says, what he has promised, he is able also to perform. There is somebody who keeps his promises. That's God. God who cannot lie keeps his promises. Now listen. Paul is telling us in Ephesians 1:3-14, this whole passage is one sentence, the longest sentence in the Bible. He just goes on and on, and his heart is so full of praise he can't find a period anywhere. It's just a matter of, and then there was this, and so forth. He's just pouring out praise. And what he is praising God for is this wonderful promise that God has made in Jesus Christ. That's what's on his heart. He says in verse 3, blessed be the God and Father of our Lord Jesus Christ, who has blessed us with all spiritual blessings in the heavenlies in Christ. And then he goes on to recite that. He's chosen us in him before the foundation of the world. He's predestinated us to be to the praise of his glory. Verse 7, he's given us redemption through his blood. He's forgiven our sins according to the riches of his grace. Verse 8, he has abounded to us in all wisdom and prudence. He's even made known the secrets of his will. And all of these things in verse 10, ultimately he's going to bring us into one great harmonious union with himself forever. No wonder he's full of praise, huh? No wonder. Now, basically, verses 3-14, from a technical viewpoint, are divided into three parts. He takes us all the way back, as verse 4 says, before the foundation of the world, and he lets us watch God master planning history. And as God is master planning history, the basic key to the whole thing is the building of the church. And Paul says, here is God, before the foundation of the world, putting together the church. And three key words separate the three parts to this passage. First, the pattern that he used, or the plan that he used, was based on election, chosen in him before the foundation of the world. That's what gives us our value, people. That's what gives us our sense of worth. Do you realize that you, that's right, you who love Jesus Christ, are in His church, have received Him as your Savior, you were master planned by God into the church before the world began. And the second word that He uses is redemption. First, that it's election. That's the past part of it, God choosing. Then redemption. In verse 7, we've been redeemed. Now, that simply says that those whom He elected, He redeemed. And the word means to buy back. We were lost in sin. He bought us back. The third word is inheritance. The reason He chose us was to redeem us. The reason He redeemed us was to give us what? An inheritance. To give us great and precious promises. That's fulfilling. I remember one time I was up in the mountains at Big Bear, and there was a young man there who had a withered arm and a withered leg. Severely so. And we were trying to work with a group of young people at a camp up there, and this young man was way in a corner and he wouldn't come out of the corner. So on the second day, I finally thought, I'm going to go talk to him. So I went over and he would just kind of hide in the corner, and I went over and I said to him, I said, what's your name? He expressed his name to me, and I said, I'm John. I said, you know, I noticed you never enter in. And he looked at me, boy, and he just had a kind of a bitter scowl on his face. And he pulled his sleeve. He had a jacket kind of can over his hand. He pulled his sleeve up and he said, look what God did to me. Well, that was kind of hard for me to handle, you know. And I said, all right, Lord, you got to help me get a good answer. Help him to understand. And I said, you want to know something? I said, that's not you. I'll never forget what he said. Who is it? I said, it's not you. Well, what do you mean it's not me? I said, it's just the house you live in. That's all. It's just the house you live in. You see, and that's very temporary. You are a forever person. And I said, not only that, God's got a forever plan for you, and He's also got a new body for you in the future. He said, you're kidding. I said, no. And I shared Jesus Christ with him around a little table there, and he gave his heart to Jesus Christ. He'd never come out of this little corner. And then he said to me after that, he said, John, would you play ping pong with me? I said, sure, I'll play ping pong with you. And he walked out in front of the whole group and he played ping pong. You see, he realized that God had some things for him that far surpassed some of the inequities of life. But that's the way God is, see. And that's because God loves us and has master planned us into an incredible promise that He'll fulfill. And that's the essence of Ephesians 1, 11 to 14. Let's look at verse 11. In whom, now watch this, in whom also we have obtained an inheritance. Now stop right there. Now the form of the Greek words here is in a passive form. The verb is passive. Now that means, in this case, that it can be translated two ways, okay? The passive verb can be translated two ways. Let me give you the first possibility. It can be translated this way, in whom we were made an inheritance. You got that? In whom we were made an inheritance. Now, if we take that meaning for the phrase, then it means we are Christ's inheritance. In other words, Christ inherited us. You say, that's no bargain. Well, it's true, though. Christ inherited us. Could it be saying that? It could be linguistically, grammatically, it could say that. And you know something? That is true. Listen to Jesus' own words. All that the Father, what? Gives me shall come to me. You see, we are the gift from the Father to the Son. You see, when I received Jesus Christ, God was saying, here, I present to you John MacArthur. That's the sense in which we are His inheritance. And you see, God has granted to the Son the inheritance of the church. He's given Him the church as a reward for His faithfulness. When Jesus died on the cross and rose again, the Bible says in Philippians 2 that God exalted Him and gave Him a name above every name, that the name of Jesus every knee should bow. You know that? God not only exalted Jesus because of His wonderful work on the cross and coming out of the grave, God not only exalted Him, but God gave Him the spoils of the victory at the cross, and you and I are the spoils. He won us at Calvary. And we are His heritage. We are His inheritance. We are the gift of the Father to the Son. And that's why Malachi says, and they shall be mine in the day that I make up my jewels. See? You're a gift from the Father to the Son, a love gift. You see, I don't understand why the Father would want to give me to the Son, and I don't know why the Son would want to take me from the Father. But that's the way God's grace and love works. So, He bought us at the cross. In fact, Paul says to the Corinthians in 1 Corinthians 6, what? Know ye not that your body is the temple of the Spirit of God, which you have of God, and you are not, what? Your own, but you are bought with a price. And in that wonderful text that I love so much, talking to the Ephesian elders in Acts 20, 28, he says, the church which Christ purchased with what? His own blood. He's bought us. We're His inheritance. We belong to Him. We're His personal possession. So that's one thing this phrase could mean, but it could mean something else too because of the form of the verb. It could also mean the way it's translated in the Authorized, in whom we have obtained an inheritance. It can also mean that. It can also mean that we have received Christ as an inheritance. So in one sense, we're His inheritance, and in another sense, He is ours. He inherits us and we inherit Him. And frankly, folks, we got the better deal. We inherit Christ. When you become a Christian, He becomes yours. You know, I love that hymn, I am His and He is mine. That one and the church's one foundation, those are my two favorites. I am His and He is mine. That's it. And both things are true. When I became a Christian, I inherited Him. He became mine. And I say both are true because that's what the Apostle Paul says in 1 Corinthians chapter 3, verse 21. He says, now watch, for all things are yours, whether Paul or Apollos or Cephas or the world, or life, or death, or things present, or things to come, all are yours. In other words, he says, you inherit everything. It's all yours. You have obtained an inheritance in Christ. Then in the very next verse, he says this, and you are Christ's. You inherit everything, and He inherits you. It's that beautiful union. You see? Now listen. When you become a Christian, according to 1 Corinthians 6:17, it says, he that is joined to the Lord is one spirit. One spirit. You become one with Jesus Christ. And you know what happens? He becomes yours and you become His so that you lose your identity. You really do. A Christian has no identity apart from Christ. For example, the Apostle Paul says, for to me to live is Paul. No. What did he say? For to me to live is Christ. You see, he loses himself. You know, when you go through the world living as a Christian, you know, the whole idea is to be Christ in the world, isn't it? It's to love like He loved. It's to help like He helped. It's to care like He cared. It's to share like He shared. That's what it's all about. We're not in the world to take advantage. We're in the world to lose our lives like Jesus lost His for the good of others. And you know what happens? When a true Christian lives the way he ought to live, you can't find out where he leaves off and Christ begins. You understand that? Can't. You can't see the line. You lose yourself. And so it's true. He is our inheritance and we are His inheritance. And that's because we're one anyway. Now, I kind of lean to the fact that in this context, even though both of those points are true, in this context, the second one is the one that Paul is emphasizing. Because he's talking about the fact that we have obtained a promise. He's talking about the things that God has for us. So although both of those interpretations are possible, both of them are true theologically, the one that I think he's using here is the one that's translated, in whom we have obtained an inheritance. I think he's talking about what we receive in Christ. And the New Testament talks so much about that. In 1 Peter chapter 1, verse 3, it says that because we have been begotten in Christ, verse 4 says, we receive an inheritance incorruptible, undefiled, that fadeth not away, reserved in heaven for you. This inheritance is ours, reserved for us. It's incorruptible, undefiled, and doesn't fade away. Now, it's not just pie in the sky. When you become a Christian, part of that inheritance is yours right now, though the fulfillment of it is yet future. We have a limitless inheritance. You say, well, what is it? Well, I mean, what is it? What do I get? I'm thinking about being a Christian. What do I get? What is this inheritance? Well, are you ready for this? Every promise God ever made. Period. Ready for that? Now, if you want me to delineate them, we'll be here a while. Every promise God ever made. You say, well, every promise God ever made? That's right. Every promise. In 2 Peter chapter 1, verse 4, it says, by which are given to us exceedingly great and precious promises. Great and precious promises. In 2 Corinthians 1:20, listen to this. It says this. For all, are you ready for this? All the promises of God in Christ are yes. Did you get that? Isn't that great? And in Him are amen. Isn't that good? All the promises of God in Christ are yes. If He made it, you can say, is it for me? And the answer will be yes. Isn't that good? And then you can say, amen, which means so let it be. Hey, God is in the business of giving, isn't He? Great, precious promises. What are you looking for? Peace? That's in there. Love? Grace, wisdom, eternal life, joy, victory, strength, guidance, all your needs met, power, knowledge, mercy, forgiveness, righteousness, gifts of the Spirit, trouble? That's in there. Pain, suffering, fellowship with the Trinity, instruction from the Word, truth, spiritual discernment, heaven, a room in the Father's house, eternal riches, you name it. You see, because this is the great thought. Because when you became a Christian, you are one with Jesus Christ. And when you're one with Jesus Christ, you receive everything the Father gives Him. Because Paul says you're heirs with Christ and joint heirs. You're the inheritors of all the promise. Oh, what a deal. You know, you present Jesus Christ to somebody, and you're really offering Him everything. Everything. Now, let's look at the text. There are three things that I want you to see. Three things. The ground of our inheritance, the guarantee of our inheritance, and the goal of our inheritance. Why? You say, I don't understand how we get this. I don't understand how we can be sure we keep it. And I don't understand why God's doing this. That's what I want to show you. First of all, what is the ground of our inheritance? What is the basis for this? Why does God do this? And how? And what is it that makes it real? Verse 11, let's look. First two words, in whom. Now, this modifies Christ in verse 10. Christ in whom we have obtained an inheritance. Now, we'll stop there for a second. The ground of our inheritance is Christ, beloved. Christ. You see, there's no way to get anything that God has to offer apart from Christ. There's nothing outside of Christ. Neither is there salvation in any other, for there is none other name under heaven given among men whereby we must be saved. I didn't say that. That's what the Bible says. And I believe the Bible to be the authoritative Word of God. And God says it's in Christ. It's in Christ. In whom? Look at it in verse 11. In whom we have received an inheritance. In whom? It's being in Christ. It's being one with Christ. It's that indivisible union. Verse 3 says we are blessed because we are in Christ. That's really the Christian's spiritual biography. Let me show you that. Go back to Romans 6 for just a minute. The book of Romans, chapter 6, and I'll show you something interesting there, verse 3 and following. One of my favorite chapters. I remember one summer, I spent 3 months studying the first 11 verses of this chapter, and just a tremendous experience. But I want to just, I'm not going to tell you everything I learned that 3 months, but I'll just tell you a couple of things. In Romans 6:3, it says, know ye not that as many of us as were baptized into Jesus Christ were baptized into His death. Now, it's not talking about water baptism. It's talking about union with Christ, talking about being placed into Christ. As many of us as believed in Christ and were then brought into a spiritual union with Christ, as many of us as did that were baptized into His death. Now, watch. We were baptized into His death. Now, the next verse. We are buried with Him by baptism into death, that as Christ was raised from the dead by the glory of the Father, even so we also should walk in newness of life. For if we have been planted together in the likeness of His death, we shall be also in the likeness of His resurrection. Now, notice that. Listen, here's a fabulous thought. When you became a Christian, somehow, by some marvelous miracle that only God could do, you, as if it was done as if this happened, were taken right from here and transported 2,000 years back, nailed to the cross, buried with Christ, you rose with Christ, you're one with Christ forever. That's the way it worked. God performed an incredible miracle. God put you in union with Jesus Christ. You died with Him, so your sin was paid for. You rose with Him. You walk in newness of life. You are now one with Him to receive all the inheritance that God could ever give His beloved Son. That's union with Christ. That's being in Christ. It's different than following the teachings of Jesus. It's different. It's dying with Him. It's rising with Him, not just listening to Him. It's putting your faith and trust and confidence. It's a real union. And ultimately, the wonder of all wonders is the Bible says that someday when you see Jesus Christ, you will be what? Like Him. 1 John 3:2. Did you know that Romans 8 says that He wants to conform us to the image of His Son? Incredible. But you see, that's what happens when you're saved. You are one with Christ. You die to the old. You live to the new. You inherit everything He has. You are in Christ to obtain an inheritance that is His inheritance. And as I say, as you begin to live for Jesus Christ, you find out you can't tell where you cut off and He begins. Now you say, but how did this happen? How? Okay, look back with me. Ephesians chapter 1. Let's see how. Let's look at God's side for a minute. How did it happen? Verse 11. It happened from God's side because we were predestinated according to the purpose of Him who works all things after the counsel of His own will. Now stop right there. It happened, first of all, from God's side because God predetermined it. Now, this is a wonderful thing. Go back to verse 4. He has chosen us in Him before the foundation of the world. See? It happened from God's side because He chose. He predestinated. Boy, that just boggles my mind. I don't suppose I'll ever understand that. Why would God choose me? A sinner? Inadequate? Useless? Why would He set His affection on me? That's in the counsel of His own mind. And that's part of being in Christ. You see, from God's side, He predestinated according to the purpose of Him. It was His plan. And that's a mystery. In fact, the word predestinated is proorizo in the Greek. It means to mark out the boundaries. God planned it out. He marked out the limitations. But I want you to notice the second phrase in verse 11. It says, who worketh all things after the counsel of His own will. This is a fabulous statement. The word worketh in the Greek is energeo, from which we get energetic or energize or energy. Listen to this now. Whatever God plans, God energizes. You got that? And you'll notice over in verse 19, the same word, energeo, is used again. In verse 19, it talks about at the end of the verse, the working of His mighty power, the energizing of His mighty power, which He energized, it's there again in verse 20, in Christ when He raised Him from the dead. If you want an illustration of how powerful He is, that's the one. He raised Christ from the dead. That's the kind of energy that's working out His plan. God works out what God plans. Nothing can change it. If God makes a plan, He'll energize it. If God says, I determined to set my love upon you, Paul says, who, verse Romans 8, who shall separate us from that love? Anybody? No. If God says, I don't condemn you, Paul says, who is he that condemns? If God says, I hold no charge against you, Romans 8, Paul says, who shall lay any charge to God's elect? Nobody. In other words, when God decides something in the plan, He energizes its accomplishment, it's irrevocable. What a secure hope.
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1: 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After clear skies tonight, 50 degrees for the low, gloriously sunny tomorrow, going into a couple of days with temperatures in the 80s. In the Willamette Valley Weather Center, I'm Robert Pratt.
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4: I feel like there's this pressure in the church right now to be joyful all the time. Be happy, be joyful. Okay, joy is a fruit of the Spirit. Yes, we are. That's part of living in Christ.
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5: Yeah.
6: 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I'm Dave Wilson.
5: And I'm Ann Wilson. 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This is Family Life Today. Okay, so we have one more day with Alicia Michelle talking about her book, Emotional Confidence. And just the title, Three Simple Steps to Manage Emotions with Science and Scripture.
6: And we get to play all that to marriage and parenting and even parenting adult kids. So you don't want to miss this one. Let's go.
4: I think in marriage, when you have disappointments, there does come a point where God's had to bring me to this point of like, so you've committed to this person for the rest of your life. You love this person and you do, you love them. They're wonderful. But then there's this little part right here, right? So are you going to let this little part grow so that it is blocking the light of all these other beautiful parts of your relationship? Because guess what, Alicia, you have control over that.
5: Mm.
4: You get to decide if this disappointment that is real and plausible, okay, sure, if that is going to rule your marriage. So we have that individual choice, as painful, as excruciating it can be, to say, God, I am disappointed. Show me how to release this, because I don't want to live in this place anymore. I don't want this to poison my marriage.
6: Right. Yeah. I think most wives would say this, and I know husbands would too. They would say, I'm disappointed, but it's not a little thing.
4: Sure. Like if there is something immoral, abuse, we're not saying, well, that's a disappointment. You better just suck it up and work through the Lord with that.
6: Yeah.
4: No.
5: That's a glaring sign
4: that
6: get safe,
4: we need help. You need to get safe. Yeah. Absolutely. But that's different. This is the stuff like, I really wish that he would talk to me more about this. I really wish that we dated more like we did when we first, you know, got to know each other. Yeah. Things that are meaningful and really hit home and are hard, but is that a moral lack that's happening in the marriage? Not really.
5: Yeah. I'm glad we made that decision.
4: You know, I'm glad you did, because that's important. We're certainly not saying just deal with it if
5: And I think too, Dave, like what happens in a woman's heart, I don't know if this happens with men, but as women have kids that are getting older, some of our marriage stuff gets put on the sideline. Because the stuff that our kids are going through trumps it.
4: Yes.
5: And we as women, I don't feel like you do this as much as I do. And maybe some men do.
6: No, but we watch it happen.
5: But it
6: trumps. We feel like, hey, I'm over here.
5: Because
6: there's a sense of that.
5: We're worried about our kids. We're thinking about it. If a woman puts her head down at night, if she has little kids, she can start thinking, I failed. If you get older kids, you're thinking, I failed. And my kids... You could take it personally, like I've created this, but they are struggling, man, with some big issues. And it can suck the joy out of your life
4: completely.
5: As a mom.
4: Yeah.
5: And you forget about your husband because it sucked the joy and energy out of your life. How can we apply it to this? How can the ADD apply to that woman?
4: I think it's,
5: or man.
4: It's just, again, saying that this is the reality. This is who I am. I know for me as a young mom, that was one of the hardest points of my life, period. Relentless is the only word that I used to describe
6: it. You're sleeping 4 hours a night.
4: I was sleeping 4 hours a night and homeschooling.
5: Three
4: boys and a girl.
5: And you've homeschooled.
4: Yeah, and my husband traveled 50% of the time. One of my children is on the spectrum. Like, let's just keep adding to it, right? And that's not just like poor Alicia. We all have our own things, but it builds up. And so I would say to that mom that it's okay to recognize that this is happening. Mm.
6: Did you cry much?
4: There were certain points when I did cry, but I remember, and this you'll probably get this as a husband. I remember saying, like, at a breaking point with some of these things, again, the relentless side, like, I can't do this anymore. This is so hard. Like, having this kind of conversation with my husband. And his answer was, which is a guy answer, and I love you. I know you're listening. I love you. He would say, what do you want me to do about it? Do you want me to quit my job?
6: There you go. Been there, done that.
4: Right? And yeah. He's like, what do you want me to do? What do you want me to do? And I was like, but it's still hard. What do you want me to do? So then at that point, the tears are there, but you're like, all right, I guess I'll put the tears away. Because what am I supposed to do?
6: Why are you laughing?
5: You would say the exact same words. I'll quit my job.
4: I'll just quit my job then. And we'll just, like, you know, and I'm like, that's not the answer. I just want you to hear that this is hard. All you want them to do is hear that it's hard, right?
5: Yes. And acknowledge, right? Like, I see you.
4: I see the pain that you're doing. Yes. I see it. So interesting, you brought the adult children stuff up. This is that conversation we've had in the Bible study recently with these other couples, is young families, right? The young age is that, like, I'm stuck in the mud. Yes. Please help me. Yes. I need help. But after the kids get a little older, they're more independent. It's like, there's a lot more space and time for it to come up. And they're not little things, but they are those disappointments that were like, maybe I thought this would have changed. I thought that maybe this would happen. Or just the changing roles of the empty nest and things happening. So there's just this whole other dynamic that comes up emotionally at that stage.
5: What's that look like for you guys?
4: It has been freeing, because we're like, hey, let's go out to eat. You're like, we don't have to think about it, right? Yeah. Or let's go away for the weekend. The kids can handle the house, you know? And that's beautiful. So, like, that kind of stuff is coming back that was not there. But there is the little things that pop up that you're more aware of. But I think the beauty of that is we've had the maturity and the time to know, okay, this is annoying, but this is not everything. This is not something I want to focus on. This is, like, the growth has happened in both of us. So we're more able to kind of slough things off and just, you know, truly love each other and focus. That's, we understand good. The value of our thoughts, I think, more. Like, what do I want this to be about? So it's a new phase, and I'm sure it'll be different when everybody leaves.
6: Oh, yeah.
4: A lot more quiet.
6: Mm-hmm. It's quiet.
4: Oh.
6: One of the reasons I ask you if you ever cry is because, you know, I have guys in my men's group who say, my wife cries every day. I'm like, what?
4: Well, I cry a lot more for sure.
6: I mean, everybody's different. Is crying a good or bad thing with emotions? You're the emotion coach.
4: So good. Yes.
6: You know,
4: okay.
6: Do you do with that?
4: So let's talk about that. Yes. Crying is very helpful. Now, let's talk about crying versus crying, right? So crying and releasing tension physically, there are hormones that are released through our tears that are stress hormones, so to help us calm down. So
5: isn't that crazy? I never knew that.
4: Yeah.
5: Stress hormones
4: are being released through our tear ducts. If you
5: Bruce,
4: were to analyze,
5: did you hear that with your daughters?
0: Oh, they have so many hormones. Or what was it? What did you say?
5: Stress hormones.
0: Oh, man,
5: hormones
0: they have, yeah.
5: Are being
0: buckets.
5: Released.
6: I mean, you got little girls.
5: Oh, yeah. Yes. Yeah. Yes, all girls.
6: Yeah.
5: That's good for you to know that there's stress hormones.
6: Yeah, I want to know what's going
5: released.
6: On in the, what do we call it, the control booth in there. Bruce, Chancel, any thoughts, any questions?
0: Yeah, well, we've been talking about relating it to parenting.
4: Okay.
0: For sure. Yeah, the emotions. I was saying, like, what's true? Mm-hmm. That often we have to talk about that with our daughters. Just this past weekend, one of our daughters wouldn't eat because we watched a YouTube video of where they had to eat worms as, like, for losing the game.
4: Oh.
0: And then she was afraid that there were worms in the food.
4: Oh.
0: And so my wife Maria was having to tell her, like, what's true? Because she's very emotional at the table, can't eat, you know, and it's becoming this big deal. And I'm there just going, just eat, you have to eat, you know, just obey me. And Maria's like, now we have to think, it's true. Is it true that there are worms? No, it's true that there are not worms in there.
4: Yeah.
0: Didn't exactly work, but it was a start.
4: Yeah.
5: Yeah. Interesting.
4: That is so interesting. And especially for younger kids, when they don't have as developed of a frontal lobe. which is the logical part of the mind. The emotion is just going crazy. And of course, that's activated again during with extra hormones in the teenage years. So
5: look what you have to look forward to, Bruce.
7: Something else I was thinking about was just, what does emotional growth look like? Not just emotionally, but spiritually and relationally. What is that? What does success look like? How would you define success of that?
4: I think success is different for each person. But I think in terms of spiritually, it would be that I feel more safe and comfortable, and it's easier for me to talk to God about my feelings. Here's the thing that I think is the gift in all of this with emotions and God is that we all say, I want to see God more every day. Like, I want to see him show up in my life. Guess what?
5: He already has.
4: You have these emotions happening every day. What if this is an invitation from him to say, I want to be in your real life?
5: Oh, interesting.
4: I really care about you. Come to me. What if the come to me verse that we all quote, what if it's not just, you know, when
5: come
4: you're desperate?
5: Let's say it.
6: Yeah, Matthew 11, where Jesus says, come to me, all you are weary and heavy laden. I will give you rest.
4: Right.
6: And that's really, I mean, at the end of the day, we have to. That's our only hope. That's our source, right?
4: Yeah, he is the one who's going to give us rest. And what if that rest is not just a frantic plea? God, please help me. God, please give me strength. How often do we just pray that?
6: Yeah.
4: What if that strength and the hope and the peace comes from entering into this place of emotional conversations with God? And the ADD tool is a great way to do that.
6: Yeah, I know when I worked through the anger stuff in my life, I didn't do ADD, I did ABC.
4: Okay.
6: And I even taught this at my church. I'm like, okay, here's what I've learned to do. First of all, acknowledge that you're angry. Because a lot of times in church world, we want to think anger is a sin.
4: Oh, yes.
6: You know what I mean?
4: And it can be if it's used in a way.
5: In your anger, do not sin.
6: Yeah, but we want to sort of skip it like, well, I'm not angry. When everybody in the room's like, yeah, you are. And we're like, we think it's sin. It's like, no. Admit it. I am. I'm getting pretty hot right now.
4: Yeah.
6: B, for me, was the extension cord, backtrack to the first emotion. There's an emotion I skipped. Were you hurt? Are you frustrated? Yeah. Fear sometimes? You just skip fear and go to anger? Whatever it is, like, go back and go, and then C is confess it appropriately. In my day, we were told, let it all hang out. You know, if you're angry, just go for it. That was a really bad advice, because anger expressed in a hot way is not an appropriate way to do it. There's a way to do it and say, you know, I was angry.
4: Right.
6: I realized when you said this to me an hour ago, it hurt. I didn't process it. I just yelled. I want to talk about that.
4: Yeah.
6: Can we talk about that? You said that I'm not a good husband or whatever. That really hurt. And then hopefully your wife is, or your spouse is going to go, yeah, I didn't mean to say it that way. Here's what, you know, anyway.
4: Right.
6: I don't know. It's ADD, ABC. I mean, it's a different thing, but I learned that really helped me get a.
5: Yeah, that was good.
6: Get underneath what you said earlier, the you know, what's hot, boiling inside me. There's something going on there.
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5: Yeah. I'm still stuck back on the, our tears are releasing hormones. Did you talk about a God thing.
6: Does that make you want to cry more?
4: Oh, and then there's that verse in Psalms, and I'm not going to know the exact.
5: Yes.
4: He collects all our tears in a bottle.
5: Yeah.
4: So when we learn these cool things about our body, how he made us, we see that he does want us to learn how to help ourselves release the stress. And so this kind of goes back to two things. First, I feel like there's this pressure in the church right now to be joyful all the time. Be happy, be joyful. Okay, joy is a fruit of the Spirit. Yes, we are That's part of living in Christ.
5: Right.
4: But if we are skipping over and pushing down all the things that are making us not feel joyful, then that's not a real joy. That's just faking it. And then we don't understand why we're just feeling disconnected from God, or we feel like we have to show up in with a certain way. But the thing is that we can have these emotions and we need to work through them, but he's also given us what I call emotional prep tools to be able to enter into it. Because in that moment when you're angry, the last thing you feel like doing is saying, oh, I'm acknowledging that I'm angry. You're just mad. So the reality is, how can I use the tools that God has made inside my body to help me calm down enough to do that? Because when we're stuck in an emotion, it's that primal subconscious part of our brain that is just reacting, responding, shutting down. The logical mind is like on 20% is what the stats say. 20%. Wow. So this is why we can't think logically. We're just like, wah.
5: And think about, you're right, with kids whose brains haven't even developed all the way.
4: Right.
5: And isn't it true? Like, I mean, our boys would be like, we're not fully developed till 25, our brains.
4: Boys
5: is that
4: are
5: true?
4: Less. Boys take longer.
5: So be patient.
4: Sorry. Yeah.
5: And yet you have the emotions many times of the girls.
4: Yes. So that balance has to happen. So the logical mind comes back on once we can calm our bodies down. So our nervous system is either in two positions, the parasympathetic, which is the rest and digest, the calming side, or the sympathetic, which is the fight or flight side, which we're pretty familiar with at this point. A lot of us have heard of fight or flight. Right. So when you're in an emotion, the fight or flight side is activated. And that's not the logical mind. That's the emotional, let's going to protect myself kind of mind. We can use tools to kick on the parasympathetic nervous system.
5: What is the parasympathetic?
4: So the parasympathetic is the side of the nervous system that is a calming side. It's what our body's always trying to go back to. It's that normal stasis where we're not in survival mode. Okay.
5: Yeah.
4: So we can use all parts of our body, physical, emotional, spiritual, even taste and touch. There's different ways that we can access that. We talked about tears. Tears is one way that we can relax and let the emotions out and for that body to come down. It can be something as simple as taking a deep breath, learning some different breathing techniques. We've heard about those before, or like running fingers on your skin to kind of activate. There are these little parts of our skin, I'm not going to remember the exact term, but when you run your fingers on them, it actually, again, releases these calming hormones to our body, telling us to relax, to calm down.
5: That's why we do it to our kids when they're going to sleep.
4: Yeah.
5: I'll do that with our grandkids. Yes. Yeah. I'm just kind of touching their skin real lightly.
4: Yes.
5: So it's calming.
4: It's calming. So turning on the calm. If we feel like we're in a place where we can't go through a method like ADD to work through it, we can turn on the calm. And the book gives 18 different kinds of ways to do that, but you start to learn what are the ways that work for me. So I kind of go to this one or that one. That makes it easier.
5: What helps to calm you? What do you do?
4: Deep breathing, the box breathing specifically, which is breathe in for counts of four, hold for four, breathe out for four, and then hold for four. That helps. That's where I usually start. Swaying or rocking.
5: Really?
4: Is really helpful. I've just been using that more lately. So just kind of, we do this with babies. We moms know you, even if you've never been a mom, you pick up a baby, you instantly start just moving.
5: Right.
4: That's really helpful. To me, the things with the skin is really helpful. Interestingly, like sometimes the overwhelm we feel with an emotion, we can kind of ask ourselves, do I need to get this out? Like expel it, or do I need to go inward? So that's a question I always ask is like, sometimes working out or just like, I'm so frustrated right now. I need to go, like, I'm not going to sit here and take a deep breath. That's not helping me. I need to go work out or run or get it out of me. So like, maybe that's what I need to do. And that, and when you know, when we come back, exercise, of course, is one of those that kicks on the endorphins, which turns on the parasympathetic too. So that's a good question to ask. Do I need to just work this out, or do I need to go inward and feel that comfort in order to feel calm?
5: What does the comfort look like when you go inward?
4: The comfort would be the things we've been talking about, the breathing, the that kind of stuff.
5: That's the inward.
4: That's the inward, but the outward is like
5: physical.
4: You know, you all felt that way. And maybe men, do you think men feel that side more?
5: The expelling.
4: Yeah. You're like, you don't want to sit around and just.
6: Different guys, different things. But there's often times I just go work out.
4: Mm-hmm.
6: And I feel great, the endorphins. But when you were just saying the breathing thing, I literally just did it.
4: Did you?
6: I'm sitting there going, four counts. I'm like, wow.
5: And hold.
6: That?
5: And hold. For, and that's what's interesting is,
6: oh,
5: the,
6: I didn't
5: is
6: hold.
5: The
6: I just did four.
5: The holding part, because we think we want to just keep breathing in, but it's the exhale and holding because the muscles are relaxing that's signaling the calm to come into our body. So the holding at the bottom and at the top of that breath is a big part of that calm.
6: Feel the.
5: Oh, yeah. So do like four cycles of four of those, four times four. I just, that's easy to remember.
9: Alicia, have you done those calming exercises with your kids?
5: Yes.
9: Have you taught that to them?
5: Yes, I've taught them a few.
9: Yeah.
5: I mean, of course, you guys know as parents, sometimes they're like, yeah, mom, whatever. My son is here today, I'm sure, watching us going, oh, yes, mom's probably talked to us about some of those. But I think it's important to talk to them about them, yes, but at the right time, right? Not when they're in the middle of, you know, a freak out and you're like, go take a deep breath and let's learn how to do this, right? You know, so we can teach them those tools though.
9: But I was thinking of Sissy Goff and David Thomas, who are both counselors. You've heard of them.
5: Yeah, sure.
9: David says, have a room where they can release their steam to be that outward. But then Sissy has all these calming techniques. Mm. So I like that. And as adults, I think that's good too. What do you think you do?
6: I don't know. You're going to tell everybody, I guess.
9: No, I have no idea.
6: Go ahead.
9: I don't know.
6: Well, I mean, the bad thing I probably do is I work. I just push it away and I go work.
5: That would have been my MO before. You know, for
9: really?
5: Sure. Yeah. Working.
6: Yeah. And then working out really helps me. If I could do it every day, I would. I would.
9: I think working out is good for me. My time with God, too. I think I get so many of my emotions out now with Him.
5: Yeah. Yeah. Yeah.
9: Where I'm talking, I'm mad, I'm frustrated. Good friends do that, too, mm-hmm. that you're processing.
5: Yeah. Journaling is huge.
9: Yeah.
5: It's a big part of that.
9: Mm. Yeah.
6: And I love, honestly, listening or playing worship music.
9: Mm. Me, too.
6: I really do. I can get lost in a great worship song.
5: Agreed.
9: I wonder, that'd be really interesting to know scientifically what happens in our bodies. Because if God has created music, I mean, He's the author and creator of music.
5: Right.
9: And think about what that can do to us, what we feel, what we experience.
5: Right.
9: And especially worship music.
5: Yeah.
9: Then takes you to this higher plane. That's an interesting one, too.
5: That is cool. So not on that level, but on a different level, it's the concept of going to the beach. Do you ever wonder why when you go to the beach, you just feel so relaxed afterwards?
9: Huh.
5: So there is science that says that when we're at the beach, several things are happening which turn on the parasympathetic. First, the color of the water is very calming. It's very soothing to see that. The sound, the repetitive sound, of course, is calming. It's turning on these calming waves in our brain.
9: Hmm.
5: The sensory of just being in a place with not a lot of noise, it's this dull kind of sound around you.
9: With seagulls and the waves.
5: And if we're a person who of faith, we might see God in that. We might see the consistency of the waves as God's love, you know. So there's just all these things happening at once. And sometimes we don't have to think about it. You just go to the beach and you feel better. It's our body responding.
6: I mean, I think for a lot of people, that would be golf as well.
5: Mm.
6: If you're hitting the ball well.
5: Yeah.
6: Or
5: anything where you just feel kind of vibed in
9: like tune.
6: Beautiful golf course. You're like, it's stunning.
5: Yeah.
6: Like, this is so beautiful. And the sun and the...
9: Well, we're kind of...
6: And then you hit a ball into the woods and it all goes away.
9: We're talking about some of the pathways that we used to talk about of connecting to God. It's nature.
5: Yes.
9: It's music.
5: Prayer, writing.
9: Yeah.
5: Kind of all the senses. He's made us to be able to connect with Him in all our senses.
9: But I love that you're combining the science, the beauty of God and His word and His spirit with all that He has created. And you're helping us learn how to deal with our emotions, which are always up and down. What a great ministry God has given
5: you.
9: And it started flat on your back.
6: This has been good stuff.
5: It did. Yeah.
6: This is going to help a lot of people.
5: Thank you. Yeah. It starts like all most ministries from a place of why, how did I end up here? And God reworking it and bringing such beauty out of it. And I think that's what comes from all this. We can learn about all these things about our emotions, but at the end of the day, we're using them to grow closer to Him.
9: Yeah.
5: Right? It's an opportunity to grow closer to Him. Like we've said, His truth is always going to reign over our emotions. Like we can feel it. It's still real. But at the end of the day, it's a chance to submit to Him, to let Him take it, to let Him do what He needs to do with it.
9: Hmm.
5: Yeah.
9: It's so good.
6: That's awesome.
9: Thank you for everything. And so you also have a podcast.
10: I do. Yeah. Yes. It's called The Christian Mindset Coach with Alicia Michelle. And I just celebrated 7 years of podcasting.
9: Congrats.
10: So that's been, thank you. It's been a great journey.
6: Yeah, we were on not too long
10: you
6: ago.
10: You were.
6: Yeah.
10: You guys were on.
6: That was
10: on.
6: Fun. Okay, so you can get her book. Go to familylifetoday.com. Click on the link in the show notes. Again, it's called Emotional Confidence. Great title, by the way.
10: Thank you.
6: Because I want to be confident in my emotions.
10: Yes.
6: Three simple steps to manage emotions with science and scripture. I'd say go to Family Life Today right now and get it.
9: Thanks.
10: Thank you.
9: This has been really good, Alicia.
10: Thanks so much.
6: Family Life Today is a donor-supported production of Family Life, a crew ministry. 50 years of helping you pursue the relationships that matter most.
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18: As we wrap up our Wednesday, we're expecting a very clear to partly cloudy night with lows near 50 degrees. Gloriously sunny again Thursday with highs in the mid to low 80s. In the Willamette Valley Weather Center, I'm Robert Prout.
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1: If you could ask God for an extreme makeover, what would it look like? 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
0: 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The Apostle Paul describes it in Ephesians chapter 2, dead to alive, prisoner to free, objects of wrath to recipients of grace. 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
2: As we get started, I want to make a confession. In fact, I'm going to make three real small confessions, so brace yourself. And if you don't know me very well, I don't want to be too vulnerable too early. But my first confession is I do not watch a lot of primetime TV, and I do not like it. Okay? I don't like TV a whole lot. There's not a lot of good things to watch. It's just a confession. My second confession is of all the things on primetime TV that I hate, that I loathe, is reality shows. So you ready for this, my third confession? I watched a reality show recently.
3: Yes, I did.
2: And I loved it. It was called Extreme Makeover Home Edition. And apparently the theme of this program, Extreme Makeover, is they find people in very difficult situations, and then they have a team of construction people and designers, and then they go into the neighborhood and to the relational network. In this case, they went to this guy's church, and they went to his neighbors, and they asked them to donate their skills, and they brought in a group of pros, and then they take the family away. I don't know if it's for a week or 10 days or how they do it. I didn't get that much into it. But then they totally revamp the house. Every room was designed to help their life and their family function in a way that would be extremely different and extremely more wonderful than before. And then they bring the family back in. And they look at the house from the street, and all the neighbors who helped are there, you know, and they're all cheering, it's going crazy, and they pull this big truck, and then the truck goes away, and they look at their house, and then they walk in and open the door, and then this is what happens. The tears start going down their eyes. Dad! And then they just walk them from room to room to room, and they tell them why they created this room for them and how to help their family. And I mean, the people, you can tell, I don't think the people who run the show are necessarily Christians at all, but when they love someone that much, they start crying, the neighbors start crying, the people who get love start crying, and I'm on my couch going, I hate reality shows, but I just love this one. I mean, I'm crying in my living room. And I thought to myself, Ingram, this is ridiculous. And so I did a little research, and I found out that there's not one reality show. It is a movement. I actually did a little research. Not only do they do extreme makeover for houses, they do extreme makeover for cars. They take old cars and then they turn them into spiffy cars. They do extreme makeovers for motorcycles. On good authority, I have a friend who tells me they have extreme makeovers for pets. You bring your ugly mutt and it'll come out woo, woo, woo, you know, woo, woo, woo, woo, woo. Unbelievable. They do extreme makeovers. And this is one I do confess out of pure curiosity. They actually do it for people. And then I ask myself, well, okay, what is an extreme makeover? And why are we so fascinated by it? And let me give you a definition of what I think an extreme makeover is. It is the process of taking something that is old, broken, imperfect, damaged, or not useful, and recreating it into something that is whole, useful, beautiful, attractive, and new. In fact, I believe our fascination with makeovers is rooted in the author of Extreme Makeovers himself. The ultimate extreme makeover, 2 Corinthians 5:17, says, therefore, if anyone is in Christ, he is a new creation. The old has passed away, the new has come. God's desire, listen to this, God's desire, the one who created all that there is, the one who created you, his desire is to do an extreme makeover for every single person on this planet. An extreme makeover. He wants to take the old and put it away. He wants something new to come in. He wants an open door in your heart and life, in a relationship with Christ that gives you new desires and a new future and a new purpose and a new life and a new peace. And he wants to take the old and forgive. And he wants to take the old and he wants to cleanse. And he wants to put your past behind you. God wants to do an extreme makeover in your life and mine. And the way he does it is through his son, Jesus. Now, what I'd like to do, are you ready for a little analysis? I'd like you to open your Bibles to the book of Ephesians, and I want to spend a little time and ask ourselves, how does it work? Okay, if we were doing extreme makeover with God, we would say, how'd he do that? How'd he do that? And in the book of Ephesians, we're going to learn exactly how he did that. Let's begin in chapter 2, and notice who you used to be. Over here is the before picture. In a minute, we'll see the after picture. The first three verses of Ephesians 2 is going to give you the before. Before the spiritual plastic surgery. Before they came in and knocked out the drywall and put in the second floor. Notice what it says. As for you, you were dead in your transgressions and sins, in which you used to live, and you followed the ways of this world, and the ruler of the kingdom of the air, and the spirit who is now at work and those who are disobedient. All of us, no exceptions, also lived among them at one time, gratifying the cravings of our sinful nature and following its desires and thoughts. Like the rest, we were by nature objects of wrath. Now, we could spend a lot of time studying this, but I can give you three quick observations about how you used to be before Christ, or where you are at if you don't know him personally. Number one, it says we were dead in our transgressions. Theologically, that just means we are separated from the life of God. We are separated from God. There is a wall. There's a barrier. We are separated from relationship with the God who made us. Second, you'll notice we're prisoners of the world system, the ruler of the power of the air. We're prisoners to addictions. We're prisoners to dysfunctional relationships. We're prisoners to being addicted to pleasing people. And then finally, notice it says that we're objects of wrath. There is just judgment for living in a way that hurts people, the stealing and the lying and the manipulation and the image casting and the things that we all have done. And God says, this is who you used to be. You used to be dead. You used to be a prisoner. You used to be an object of wrath. But notice, it gets really good. Notice, who are you now? For those that have a personal relationship with God, by faith in Jesus Christ, picking it up at verse 4, what's it say? But because of his great love for us, God, who is rich in mercy, made us alive with Christ, even when we were dead in our transgressions. It is by grace that you've been saved. And then notice what he did. And God raised us up with Christ and seated us with him in the heavenly realms in Christ Jesus. And if you had a lot of time to study that, you would realize some major changes occurred. You used to be dead, now you are alive. You used to be a prisoner, now you're delivered from sin's power, Satan's grip, and past mistakes. You used to be an object of wrath, and now you have a new standing with God. You are righteous, you're cleansed, you have a new identity, you have new power, you have a new future, a new purpose, a new family, new privileges. And then very excitingly, you have a new inheritance. Before and after. And then you ask yourself, well, why? Why did God do that? Look at verses 7 through 9. In verse 7, notice the purpose clause here. In order that in the coming ages, he, God, might show the incomparable riches of his grace expressed in the kindness to us in Jesus Christ. And then we get a very familiar passage. For it is by grace you've been saved through faith. And that's not of yourselves. It's the gift of God. It's not by your works, not by your effort. Extreme makeovers are done by God, not by you. Lest any man should boast. God wants to do an extreme makeover in your life and mine. And the reason he wants to do it is so that we could see the riches of the kindness of his grace demonstrated in Christ. And see, what God is about for everyone that'll let him. He is about doing something in you that takes who you were and changes it through the power of Christ into this new creature and this new person, that if you would meet someone 10 years later who maybe you went to school with, or maybe you used to do drugs with, or maybe you used to run with, or maybe you did some stuff back in junior high with, if they could see you and your life and your relationships, they would go, Bobby, is that you? I actually had this experience. And there was a fellow that I played basketball with in high school. And he went on to play in one college, and I went on to play at another, and he was a couple years behind me. And we were a couple high school guys, both non-Christians, both kind of living the high school life in the 70s. And I came to Christ, lost track of him for 25 years. He later went through some hard times, came to Christ, and he got on the internet and looked at our website, found out what we were doing, emailed somebody. So it's a new members thing, and we're kind of in saying, hi, it's good to have you. And I look at the first row, and I'm going, I literally stop. Phil, is that you? Yeah. Chip, is that you? Yeah. And it was kind of like we knew our history. What are you doing here? You know, and you know, he looked at me, and I looked at him. God did an extreme makeover on you, didn't he? And God did an extreme makeover on me. And he wants to do it in every single person. And you say, well, where do you get that? Look at verse 10. Here's what I want you to see. You are a masterpiece in the making. Look at verse 10. For we are God's workmanship, created in Christ Jesus to do good works, which God prepared in advance for us to do. You are his masterpiece. Every person on the earth, what's it say? If any man, if any woman is in Christ, what's it say? The old things pass away. All things, notice it's a process, become new.
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2: Now, here's what I want you to do. Do you have a pen? Pull out your pen. I want you to circle the word workmanship. Then I want you to put a little squiggly line under created in Christ Jesus. And then I want you to put a box around to do good works. For you are God's workmanship, created in Christ Jesus for a purpose, to do good works. Then notice, which God has prepared in advance for you to do. God wants to give us an extreme makeover. He wants to give you a second chance. Have you ever been shooting foul shots or shooting darts with someone and you make a little bet? I'm sure you've probably never done this, but just in your former days or something. And you're not quite warmed up. And you shoot one and you miss it and you say, redo, right? If you want to have good competition, I wasn't loose. Oh, well, I got to get loose, right? I want a second chance. I want to redo. I want to start over. And don't we all want to redo? You know what God's saying through this passage? He wants to give you a redo. He wants to give you a second chance. He wants to give you a new life. This little phrase, you are his workmanship, the Greek word here, literally, it's the picture of a masterpiece in the making that's in progress. You could picture a beautiful piece of art, and you're the canvas, and God is painting and reworking and recreating, and you're on his easel, and you are a master, you're his workmanship, created in Christ Jesus. Or you could see it as a sculptor, and he's re-sculpting your life, and he's taking the clay of who you are, and he's forming the different parts, and he is making you, you are his workmanship. Or you could be a literary work. This word was used of a poem or a literary work that was in progress. You are the workmanship of God. He's recreating you. How? Through your relationship in Christ. Why? For the purpose of good works, doing good. God has a purpose for your life. Don't we know that now? If 23 million people buy a book, if 23 million people buy a book to discover what their purpose is, don't you think there's something down deep in the heart of men and women that say, I want to have purpose? God says he has a purpose for you to do good works. Did you notice the little phrase? literally, that were preordained for you to do. Before the foundations of the earth, God knows you and He loves you. He understands you. He cares about you. He wants to save you. He wants to put away the old, have you have a relationship with Christ, demonstrate the kindness of who He is, the love of who He is, the wisdom of who He is. And then what He wants to do is He wants to take you and take you on this extreme makeover process where your life is beautiful and winsome and loving and kind instead of the way it used to be. And then He has a special set of good deeds, good works, good purposes that you're designed for. And we're going to learn in a minute, He actually will gift you or give you the tools so you can fulfill what He wants you to do. Now, what I want to do is talk about, so where does God do this? I mean, I don't know about you, but you can't like go into a spiritual super closet and say, okay, this sounds really good. I go into the spiritual closet, close it, turn on the super spiritual light, bzzz, old ways gone, walk out and go, oh, I'm new in Christ. Is that how it works? It didn't work that way for me. So how does it work? He's going to tell us right here in Ephesians chapter 2. It's going to happen. Notice in chapter 2, pick it up at verse 18 with me. And he goes on, he's going to say, for through Him, Christ, we both, he's talking about Jews and Gentiles, have access to the Father by the one Spirit. Then verse 19, consequently, you are no longer foreigners and aliens, but fellow citizens with God's people. And now follow along carefully, and members of God's household, built on the foundation of the apostles and the prophets, with Christ Jesus Himself as the chief cornerstone. In Him, Christ, the whole building is joined together and rises to become a holy temple in the Lord. And in Him, you too are being built together to become a dwelling in which God lives by His Spirit. Notice the word God's household in end of verse 19. Notice as you come down, you are a building. Notice it's a holy temple. Notice you are being built. Notice becoming a dwelling. There is a special place where God does spiritual makeovers, but it is not a magic closet. It is a house. It is a special house. It is a holy temple. It is a supernatural community. And you know what we call this house today? He's telling them about this mystery that he'll explain in chapter 3. Jew, Gentile, come together. It's been hidden in the mind of God. He hasn't revealed it. But he's creating this new thing where he does extreme makeovers in people, where the old becomes new, and where the person of Christ is the head, and he's the cornerstone, and it's called the church. The house where God does extreme makeovers is called the church. Now, don't get in your mind, oh, the church building. Don't think in your mind institutional religion. I'm talking about the living, breathing, called out people of God who are living in community, who are walking authentically, who are living out, you know, significantly in purity, doing life together in the power of the Spirit based on the Word of God in that supernatural community. That is where extreme makeovers happen. That's how God works. That's why the local church is the hope of the world. The dysfunctional part of all that is that so many local churches aren't operating in a way God wants us to. And so we don't see the extreme makeover happen in people's lives. But it's not just a building. Notice as Paul, he's giving us, so here's where it happens. The church, the supernatural community, God's people gathered around His Word, empowered by His Spirit, with Christ being the focus. Then skip down to chapter 3, and he's going to give us the purpose. Why is he going to use this thing called the church? What's his intent? Verse 10, chapter 3. His intent, he's been talking about the church, was that now through the church, the manifold wisdom of God should be made known to rulers and authorities in the heavenly realms according to His eternal purpose, which He accomplished in Christ Jesus our Lord. In Him and through faith in Him, we may approach God with freedom and confidence. Did you get that? His intent was now through the church to express or demonstrate the manifold wisdom of God so that angels and principalities and powers and created things and men and women and saved people and lost people and all the things of all the universe would step back and see this thing called the church. And what they would really see is, oh my, whoa, God is great. You know what God wants? The purpose behind extreme makeovers, He wants humans and angels and principalities and people forever and ever and ever and ever to see who He really is and be in all of His wisdom. God wants the principalities and the powers and the people of all times and all eons to go, God, that is you. I thought so small. You're so much bigger. You're so much more wonderful. You're so much more powerful. You're so much more faithful. You're so much more loving. You're so much more kind. You are so much more gracious than I ever dreamed. How do I know? Because I see what you do in your church. How does it work? How does it work? Notice that's the corporate side of it. Notice the internal side. Skip down, and the Apostle Paul prays where it really works. He says, for this reason, right? We're talking about, for this reason, I kneel before the Father, from whom the whole family, verse 14 of chapter 3, from the whole family in heaven on earth derives its name, and I pray that out of his glorious riches he may strengthen you with power, where? Through his Spirit in the inner being, or the inner man. Purpose, verse 17, so that Christ may dwell in your heart through faith. And I pray that you, being rooted and established in love, may have power together with all the saints to grasp how wide and long and high and deep is the love of Christ, and to know this love that surpasses knowledge, that you may be filled to the measure of the fullness of God. Where does God do extreme makeovers? Two places. One, he does it in a house. And the house is this church that's being built up. The second place he does it is in the heart. He does it in the inner man of every woman, every man who allows the Spirit of God to have his way. And the reason he does it is what? To demonstrate to the world his manifold wisdom. That's what God wants to do. It doesn't happen in a magic box. It doesn't happen overnight. There is a clear process. But the dramatic nature of the change, the extreme makeover God wants to do in you and in every person through a relationship with Christ. That's what he wants to do. And where he does it is in this thing called the household of God, the church. And how he does it individually is in the human heart of people. And he works in your human heart in the household of the church.
0: 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We'll hear some final thoughts from Chip in just a moment. So, what does today's lesson mean to you, as you've heard that God sees you as a work of art, a masterpiece, a poem? 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
2: What I know for sure is a lot of you don't really believe what you heard today. When you look in the mirror, you don't think you're a workmanship. You don't think you're a poem. You don't think you're something special. In fact, you wonder down deep, you know, why did God even make me? Or you don't really like yourself. You wish you had enough money to do a real makeover. And here's what I want you to know. You are special. God has a purpose for you. There is a good work. I mean, something that will tap into the depth of your heart that he designed you for. And part of your DNA, spiritually, your personality, your background, your experience, he wants to get you on the canvas, and he wants you to cooperate in a way so that he can dramatically change you from the inside out in a way that will be better than you could ever dream. 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
9: 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After clear skies tonight, 50 degrees for the low, gloriously sunny tomorrow, going into a couple of days with temperatures in the 80s. In the Willamette Valley Weather Center, I'm Robert Pratt.
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1: Are heaven and hell real places, and what are they like? Today on Pastor Rick's Daily Hope, the Bible teaching ministry of Rick Warren, we begin a series called Eternal Realities, Heaven and Hell. In these lessons, Rick shares what the Bible says about heaven and hell, and how you can be absolutely certain you'll go to heaven. Okay, let's get started. Here's part one of a message called The Reality of Hell.
2: This week I was laying back in a dentist chair. My mouth is wide open. There are all kinds of utensils in my mouth, and the technician leans over and says, "So, what happens after I die?" I said, "It all depends on how much you hurt me." I said, "I do know this. We don't need dentists in heaven. Now, you may need them in hell, but we won't need them in heaven." Everybody wants to know the answer to that question. What happens after I die? And so for the next 2 weeks, we're going to do a little mini-series on heaven and hell. I'm calling it Eternal Realities. Now, the Bible tells us that everything you see is temporary, and what you don't see is what's going to last. The eternal realities are things you don't see. The things you see right now are all temporary. If they're material or they're physical, they're not going to last. Your body is not going to last. That's obvious. This building's not going to last. The trees and even mountains erode. Everything that's material fades away. But the things that are going to last are things we can't see. We can't see God. We can't see the angels. We can't see God's Holy Spirit. We can't see heaven. The Bible says those things are going to last forever. Now, our text today is out of 2 Corinthians chapter 4 and 5. If you have a Bible, you can open the 2 Corinthians 4, verse 16. Let me read it to you out of the Contemporary English Version. It says this. Our bodies are gradually decaying and becoming weaker. Anybody want to give a testimony on that? Yeah, okay. Our bodies are gradually decaying and becoming weaker, but our spirits inside of us are growing stronger each day. Now, these little troubles that we face here on earth are getting us ready for an eternal glory that will make all of our troubles seem like nothing. Now, listen to this. The things that are seen don't last forever, but the things that are not seen are eternal. And that's why we keep our minds on the things that we cannot see. That's why I'm calling this series Eternal Realities. Now, our bodies are like tents that we live in here on earth. Some of us have big tents. But when these tents are destroyed, God will give us each a new place to live, and our new bodies and our homes are in heaven, and they will last forever. Now, these physical tents that we now live in right now are heavy burdens, and we groan, not just because we want to leave these bodies that are going to die, but because we want to exchange them for bodies that will never die. God is the one who makes all of this possible, and he has given us his Spirit to make certain that he will do it. So, always be cheerful. Now, as long as we are in these earthly bodies, we are away from the Lord. So, we live by faith, not by what we see. I can't see God. I can't see heaven. I can't see angels. I can't see all of the spiritual realities. So he says we live by faith, not by what we see. Now, we'd rather leave these bodies and be at home with the Lord, in other words, in heaven. But whether we're with the Lord or whether we're away from him, we still try our best to please him. After all, Christ will judge each of us for the good or the bad that we do while living in these bodies. Now, the point that Paul is making here in 2 Corinthians is that spiritual realities are more real than physical realities. That these are the things that are going to last forever, and we need to focus on those things. 1 Corinthians 13:12 in the Amplified says this. In fact, let's read it aloud together. Right now, we are looking in a mirror that gives only a dim reflection of reality. But one day we shall see reality face to face. Now, for the next 2 weeks, we're going to look at the reality of heaven and the reality of hell, two of the eternal realities that God wants us to understand. What are the realities of life? What are the realities of the universe? Well, they're all found in this book, God's Word, that I've been teaching now for about 35 years. And this morning, I want us to just start, before we actually look at the text and the subject, I want us to look at five spiritual realities. Now, we've covered these many, many times, but let's just go back and review. The first reality of life is this: God made you to love you, and He wants you to learn to love Him back. That is the first and foremost reality of life, that God exists, and He made you to love you, and He wants you to love Him back. You see, you were made, how many times have I said this? You were made by God, and you were made for God. And until you understand that, life isn't going to make sense. Because it's all about God, and it's all for His glory. And God made you, and He made you to love you. You were created as an object of God's love. And if God hadn't wanted to love you, He wouldn't have made you. There has never been a person made that God doesn't love. And not only does He love you, He's given you the capacity to learn to love Him back, to get to know Him back. And that's the first purpose of life, to learn to love God back. The Bible says all of the great commandments, Jesus said, summarize the first one: love God with all your heart and soul and mind and strength, and love your neighbor as yourself. Those are the two first great commandments. So it's all about love. And so God says, I made you to love you, and I want you to learn to love me back. First reality of life. In fact, God says this in the book of Jeremiah, chapter 31, verse 3. It's up here on the screen. He says, I have loved you with an everlasting love, and with unfailing love I have drawn you to myself. God says, I'm trying to draw you to me. I want you to get to know me, and I want you to understand how much I love you. And He wants you to know and love Him back. Now, the second great reality of life is this: you were made to last forever. You were made to last forever. One day your heart's going to stop, and that's going to be the end of your body, but it's certainly not going to be the end of you. The Bible says that you and I, as human beings, were created in the image of God, which means God put in us eternity. In fact, the Bible says this in Ecclesiastes 3:11. It's on the screen. He has planted eternity in the human heart. And that's why no matter how good things are on this planet, there's still a longing in you. And at some point in your life, you go, there's got to be more than this. And the truth is, there is more. Much, much more. Heaven. You're going to spend far more time on the other side of death than on this side. On this side, you get 60, 80, 100 years. On the other side of death, you get trillions and trillions and trillions and trillions of years. This is the warm-up back, the preschool, the first lap around the race. But the real life is going to go on in eternity. And the Bible says that this side is getting ready for that side. Life is preparation for eternity. You were made to last forever. And He put eternity in your heart. Now, because of that, we have the third great reality of life. And the third great reality is that God has prepared two eternal places: heaven and hell. Heaven is real, and hell is real. And they're, by the way, not just states of being. They're not just some kind of amorphous, no body, float in the clouds, wonder where it is. They are literal places. There is a real place called heaven, and there is a real place called hell. We're going to look at these for the next 2 weeks. The Bible tells us first that there's a real heaven. Jesus said this in John 14, 2 and 3. Up here on the screen, He said, I'm going to prepare a place for you. Now notice, heaven's not an accident. It is a prepared place. And He says, I'm going to prepare a place for you. Now first, notice, it's a place. It's not a state of being. It is an actual place. I'm going to prepare a place. And who is heaven prepared for? It says, what? For you. God is preparing it for us to be a part of His family. And He says, and if I go and prepare a place for you, I will come again and receive you unto myself, that where you may be also. He says, where I'm going, I want you to go too. And heaven is the presence of God, but it is a place. In fact, the Bible tells us a lot about heaven. We're going to look at it next week, but look at this verse. Matthew 25, 34, Jesus says this: Come, you who are blessed by my Father, take your inheritance, the kingdom prepared for you. See, there's that word again. God prepared heaven for us. Since, read it with me, the creation of the world. Notice that when God created the world, He was also creating heaven. God has been preparing heaven since the beginning of the world. It says from the creation of the world, from the foundation of the world. Why? Because this is not your permanent resting spot. This is not your permanent abode. I'm grateful that we don't live forever on this planet. Why? This planet's broken. Because of sin and suffering and sorrow and sickness and evil, nothing works on this planet. There's nothing perfect on this planet except the Word of God. No relationship is perfect. No job is perfect. No body works perfectly. Everything's broken on the planet because of sin. So I'm glad we don't have to stay on a broken planet. We're going to go to a place of perfection. And he said, we're going to spend eternity there. That heaven is a real place. But hell is also a real place. And notice here on the scripture, here's what the Bible says. Jesus said, then he, that's God, will say to those on his left, depart from me, you who are cursed, into the eternal fire prepared for, read it with me, the devil and his angels. Now, Satan's angels are called demons. They're Satan rebelled against God, and so God created a place. Now, notice that hell was prepared for the devil and his angels. It wasn't originally intended for human beings. Did you get that? He said, I'm going to prepare a place for you. It's called heaven. But he said hell was prepared for the devil and his angels. Now, if I choose to rebel against God, just like Satan did, and I choose to reject God, and I choose to say, I'm going to be my own God, I'm going to do what I want to do, be what I want to be, say what I want to say, then if I rebel like Satan, I go where Satan goes. But it's not originally planned for human beings. It was planned as a punishment for Satan and his angels. So there is a real heaven and there is a real hell. Now here's the fourth reality. You get to choose where you'll spend eternity. You get to choose where you will spend eternity. It's your choice. Now this is the same kind of choice that God gave to Israel in the Old Testament. Back in the book of Deuteronomy, God says this to the people of Israel. He says, today I'm giving you the choice between a blessing and a curse. Now you'll be blessed if you obey the commands of the Lord your God, or you'll receive a curse if you reject me. You rebel against me. You say, I'm going to be my own God, and you reject me and my commands. Let me show you another verse. In Deuteronomy chapter 30, verses 15 and 19, it says this. See, I have set before you today life and good, or death and evil. He says, here's the choice. You can choose between doing good and life, or you could choose between doing evil and death. He says, if you obey my commandments by loving the Lord your God. See, that's the most important commandment. The most important commandment is that you learn to love God with your heart and soul and mind and strength. And by walking in his ways, he said, if you do that, then he says, you'll live and you'll multiply and I will bless you. But, he says, if your heart turns away from me to worship other things. Now, why would anybody worship other things besides God? Because we want to. You can worship your car. You can worship your career. You can worship status or sex. You can worship your salary. You can worship possessions or position or power or prestige or popularity. You can worship yourself. Everybody has a God. Even atheists have a God. It may be themselves, but in you there is an inbuilt, wired desire to worship. And if you don't worship the true God, you're going to choose something else. And a false God is called an idol. And God says, you don't have any other thing before me. Anything you put before God in your life, you worship. If you put your career before God, if you put making money before God, if you put having fun before God, anything you put before God becomes your God in your life and you worship it. And he says, if your heart turns away from me to worship other things and to serve them, he said, then you will perish. Therefore, he says, choose life. You get a choice. Choose life that you may live. Now, let me give you an example of this. Let's just suppose you were a drug addict and you're living in the gutter in Skid Row in L.A. And your life has fallen apart because you are hopelessly addicted to drugs. And you're laying there on the side of the street by the gutter in your own vomit and you haven't bathed in days or weeks. and your life is a mess. And let's just say I come walking by and I feel pity. I feel grace. I feel love toward you. And I say, you know what? Let me help you out. I tell you what, you don't deserve this, but I'm going to help you out. I'm going to show you grace. And here's what I'm going to do. I'm going to pick you up and I'm going to take you home to my house. And I'm going to give you a bath and I'm going to get you cleaned up and I'm going to give you a new set of clothes. But that's not all I'm going to do. Here's what I'm going to do. I'm going to let you live with me at my house. And you can become a part of my family. In fact, I'm going to adopt you. And you can take the Warren name. And I'm going to pay off all your debts that you owe because you spent all that money on drugs. And I'm actually going to give you my credit card, and you have access to the entire resources of the Warren family. You got my name, you got my credit, you can live in my house, you're a part of my family. And I'm doing this simply because I love you. You don't deserve it, you don't earn it, you don't work for it, I just love you, and I want to show you grace. However, if you live in my house as a part of my family, there are some house rules. And you got to abide by these rules if you're going to live in my house and be a part of my family. And rule number one is this: we don't do drugs in this house. We don't do drugs at all. So if you're going to live here and have access to all these free privileges and resources, we don't do drugs in the Warren house. Now, let me ask you three questions about that. Is it reasonable for me to expect that person to abide by the family house rules? Yes. I'm just showing them grace. If they're going to live in my house, then they ought to live by the rules that I set up. It's my house. The same is true with you. Let's say if you were going to say, hey, Rick, I'm going to be gone for a month, and I have a house that's down by the ocean, and Rick, you can come live in my house and use it for a month. And you say, but there are a couple house rules. First, you may not jump up and down on the bed. Okay, is that as reasonable? No, it's your house. Your house, you get to make the rules. And if I'm going to use your house, then I should abide by the rules. You lock up here, and this is what you do. You don't jump on the bed. Fine. That's reasonable. Now, if I offered you to come and say, come live at my house, and you're on drugs, and you reject it, and you say, thank you for your offer, but I'm going to choose to live on Skid Row because the truth is I love my drugs. And I'm not willing to give them up. I'm not willing to give them up to be a part of your family. I'm not willing to give them up for all the other benefits because I love my drugs. And so I'm going to choose to live here on Skid Row in spite of your gracious offer. If you turn me down, would that be my fault? No. No, it would be your fault. And could you blame me for being unloving? No. I had done the loving thing to offer to help you get out of the situation. You couldn't blame me for being unloving. Now, let's apply that same logic to going to heaven. Because I hear people all the time say, well, how could a loving God send people to hell? God doesn't send people to hell. You choose to go there. It's like there are two doors in eternity. And one goes to heaven, and one goes to hell. And the one that goes to heaven says, you come to Jesus. This is the house rule. He's already paid for your ticket into heaven. He's already forgiven you. All you got to do is accept it. You just accept what he's done for you. It's a free gift of grace. You go to heaven. You want to go to hell? You just do your own thing. You say, I'm going to be my own God. I'm going to do what I want to do. I'm going to be my own God. I don't want God. I don't want anybody telling me what's right or wrong. I don't want to tell anybody tell me what to do. I want to run my own life. Now, if I choose to walk out this door, I certainly can't blame God. He's done everything possible for you to go to heaven. He's already paid for it all. He's made it so easy, you just have to accept it by faith. And if I say, thank you, no, I'd rather stick with what I love more, then that's not God's fault. That's my fault. It is a choice. Does God have a right, question, does God have a right to make house rules for his house? Well, yeah, it's his house. And in heaven, he has a right to say, you want to come to heaven, here's how you get here. How do you get here? Not by earning it, not by working for it, not by being good, but simply by accepting the grace that his son did for you by dying on the cross for you. And if I reject his condition for entering heaven, he's not being unloving, I'm just being dumb. He's not being callous, I'm just being illogical. And can anybody blame me? Can anybody blame God if I choose to say, I'm going to go my way out this door into eternity? No. It's my choice. Now, there's one other eternal reality we need to cover before we can actually look at the text today. And that is this. There's no chance. There's no second chance after you die. You get to choose where you're going to spend eternity, but you have to choose now while you're alive, not after you're dead. In other words, I can't walk out this door my way and then say, oh, by the way, I don't like this. I want to go back over here. No, God says, I gave you an entire lifetime to make the right decision, and you didn't take it. You kept putting it off. I gave you an entire lifetime. So there is no halfway house between heaven and hell. There's no little intermediate state. There's no limbo. There's no purgatory. Now, I know many of you were raised Catholics. Friends, purgatory is not in the Bible. The word is not even there. It's not a Bible idea. It's not something Jesus or God taught. It's something that was created 800 years ago in the Middle Ages. Purgatory is not even in the Bible. In fact, Catholics don't even believe it anymore. Pope John Paul II stated in a very public way that purgatory was not a real place. And Pope Benedict let the newest catechism of the Catholic Church, the word purgatory isn't even in there anymore. They've taken it out. Why? Because it's not in the Bible. It's a theory that was created during the Middle Ages. Now, Jesus, when he was dying on the cross, and there was a guy next to him who had been a criminal his entire life, God had done only bad his entire life. And on his last seconds, he has a deathbed conversion, and he's dying on the cross next to Jesus, and he says to Jesus, Lord, remember me when you come into paradise. That's all he knew about salvation, is Jesus can save me. Remember, he didn't know all the doctrines. He didn't know all the fancy words. He didn't know all of the back behind it. He just said yes to Jesus.
3: 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There's something I always take away from his message. Here's Rick to tell you how you can help support this ministry.
4: Jesus told his disciples that they should live their lives according to five specific purposes. He said, you've got to love God with all your heart, that's worship, and love your neighbor as yourself, that's ministry, that's called the Great Commandment. And then Jesus said, go make disciples, that's evangelism, baptize them into the family of God, that's fellowship, a sign of fellowship. And then he said, teach them to obey everything I've taught you, that's discipleship, and we call that the Great Commission. We believe it. Daily Hope, that a great commitment to the Great Commandment and the Great Commission will produce a great Christian, a great church, a great company, a great community. You know, I started Daily Hope so I could spread the good news about Jesus, not just across America, but all around the world. And we want people to know that God's Word is filled with hope and truth. And the power that we need to follow him every day is available to every single one. You know as well as I do that the Word of God changes lives. It's alive, it's active, and it breathes new life and new love into all of our lives. 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
6: As we wrap up our Wednesday, we're expecting a very clear to partly cloudy night with lows near 50 degrees. Gloriously sunny again Thursday with highs in the mid to low 80s. In the Willamette Valley Weather Center, I'm Robert Prout.
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8: What would you say are the top three sins to which you are most vulnerable at this point in your life? How familiar are you with the workings of your own heart?
9: Welcome to Open the Bible with Pastor Colin Smith. And Colin, those are some searching questions that you've asked us to ask of ourselves.
10: Yeah.
9: Why is it so important to know those sins that you're most vulnerable to?
10: Well, you can't fight against something if you don't know what you're fighting against. You've got to be able to identify where the battle is. And the thing is that it moves. What we're being tempted to at different points in our lives will vary and it will change, and we've got to keep up with that.
9: Yeah.
10: So I've found it's an important and really valuable spiritual discipline to try and identify what are the sins that I need to be fighting against most strongly in my own life at this present time. And from time to time, I've made it my habit of asking my wife that.
9: Well, that's a scary thing.
10: Yeah, well, it's a helpful thing. I'll never forget the first time that I did that. We were on a drive together, and I said, here's a question. I said, what would be one sin that I should be fighting against more strongly in my life? And she thought about it for a moment, and she said, can I tell you two? And she did. And it was very insightful, very helpful. You can't put up a fight if you don't know what you're fighting against. So we're going to look at how to prevail against the power of temptation in your life. And this is where it begins, knowing what you're up against.
9: Well, we're going to begin by looking at James chapter 1. So grab a Bible, join us there as we begin a message, turning from as much as you know of your sin. Here is Pastor Colin.
8: We've been learning a definition of repentance given by Dr. J.I. Packer, that repentance is turning from as much as you know of your sin to give as much as you know of yourself to as much as you know of your God. And it follows then that repentance will expand throughout a Christian's life as our knowledge of sin and self and God grows and increases. Now, last time we saw how growing in the knowledge of God puts you on the path to a changed or a transformed life. Job experienced a remarkable encounter with God, though he was a righteous man. When he encountered God in a particular way, he said, you know, my ears have heard of you and my eyes have seen you, but now I repent in dust and ashes. Having this vision, this theophany, this appearance of God, brought him to a deeper repentance. And we saw, therefore, from Job's example, that real and lasting change begins with knowing God. Now, today we're going to try and follow on the path of where that leads. As you come to know God better, so you will become more aware of your own sin. The Bible says that God is light. And so to come near to God means to come into the light. And when you come into the light, you quickly find that you see things you didn't see before. So suppose you go to a movie theater and you get one of these huge buckets of popcorn and you get it absolutely drizzled with melted butter. And you work your way through this bucket of popcorn as you're watching the film, and then when you come out, you suddenly see that there are butter stains all over your shirt. You never saw it while you were in the theater, but now that you've come into the light, you become aware of it, and you know that something needs to change. So our focus today is going to be turning from as much as you know of sin, and as you come into the light, so you're going to see more of what needs to be changed in your life than you did before. Now, I want to suggest very simply a three-step strategy for fighting sin and prevailing over it in your life. Very simple. I hope that it's easy for us to remember, and it will appeal to any of the folks in the congregation who have ever gone or wanted to go hunting. Here it is. Know it, stalk it, kill it. Know it, stalk it, kill it. That's the three-part strategy for fighting sin and prevailing over it in your life. Know it, stalk it, kill it. First of all, then, know it. And here let's turn to the passage that was read for us, James chapter 1, and particularly verse 14. Each one is tempted, James says, when by his own evil desire he is dragged away and enticed. Now notice that James makes it quite clear that we will all be tempted. Now, there's no ifs here, it's when. Each one is tempted when he is dragged away by his own evil desire. And this is something that we anticipate happening throughout the entire course of a Christian's life. And then James makes it very clear that the root of temptation lies not outside of us, but inside of us. Do you notice that there? Each one is tempted when by his own evil desire he is dragged away and enticed. Remember, he's talking to Christians here. He is reminding us that sin is not simply something out there in the world, but it is something that remains in here, and I have to contend with it throughout my entire life. So that when you become a Christian, you see the guilt of your sin is forgiven as you are covered by the shed blood of Christ. The condemnation that would have come to you because of your sin is removed because Christ died in your place. The reign of sin over you is broken. You are no longer sin's prisoner. You are under grace. But the root of sin remains in the life of a Christian believer, and that is why the Christian life for all of us is always a struggle. The flesh desires what is contrary to the spirit, Paul says, and the spirit desires what is contrary to the flesh. They are in conflict with each other. That's Galatians chapter 5 and verse 16. Now, this is what James is talking about. Your flesh will be drawn to various kinds of sin. It's just how it is. Now, the particular variety of sin to which you are drawn, frankly, will depend on a number of factors, temperament, background, past experiences, and so forth, as well as opportunity. But the reality for each of us is that there is that within us which is drawn to sin. Each one of us is tempted when by his own evil desire he is dragged away and enticed. Now, what James refers to here as evil desire can refer to the drawing power of many impulses that are offensive to God. Let me give you seven examples, and they may ring a bell with you. Pride, greed, envy, anger, laziness, lust, gluttony. These are often referred to as the seven deadly sins. And notice, by the way, that none of them are actions. They are all impulses. Because sin is not simply about actions that are offensive to God. It includes the impulses that lead to these actions. And that, of course, is where our greatest and most critical battles are actually fought. Now, Christian writers sometimes refer to all this as indwelling sin. That's an important phrase to get hold of, indwelling sin. In other words, the impulse or the drawing to sin that remains within the flesh of a Christian believer and against which we battle throughout the course of our entire lives. Indwelling sin means you have a battle on your hand, and this is true of every Christian throughout our entire lives. Now notice that this impulse to sin, as James speaks about it, often acts in a hidden way. James says, after desire has conceived. Now, of course, the whole point about conception is that it's a hidden thing. Nobody sees, knows exactly when it happens. It's just that the fact that it's happened becomes evident later. Conceiving is a hidden thing, always hidden from the eye. And when the impulse to sin conceives and remains hidden, unchallenged, and undetected, James says that that sin will grow. He talks about sin being full grown, verse 15. Sin grows, and as it grows, it gains strength in your life. Like a weed that takes root, it becomes established, and it becomes harder to pull out. Then James says, when it is full grown, verse 15, sin leads to death. So here's a dreadful path that we have now. Three horrible steps. Sin hidden, sin grown, sin leading to death. And obviously, this is the path on which we do not want to move. We rather are choosing to pursue the path of repentance, the hidden path to a transformed life. Now, we find that path, therefore, when instead of our sins being hidden, we move in the other direction and they are revealed. And the obvious question is, well, how is sin revealed so that it does not remain hidden, taking us down the wrong track? And the answer, of course, is that sin is revealed through the Word of God. It is the entrance of God's Word that gives light. Remember, that's what happened to David, when although he was a believing man, he'd actually managed to push out of the range of his conscience what he had done, until God sent the word to him through the prophet Nathan, who told him a parable about a rich man who stole a poor man's single lamb, and David was so far gone, he didn't even recognize the story was about himself, until Nathan said, David, you are the man. And God's word through the prophet brought what was hidden so that it was revealed. Now, let me ask this question then. How much do you know of your own sin? How familiar are you with the workings of your own heart? What would you say were the top three sins to which you are most vulnerable at this point in your life? Now, if you can't answer that question, you need to take some time till you can do it. What would you say are the top three sins to which you are most vulnerable at this point in your life? If you don't know the answer to that question, how can you possibly be on your defenses against them, and how can you possibly be launching an assault towards them? You've got to know them. You've got to know where the battle is in your life right now. I found a very helpful exercise to list them. Identify them clearly. Now, I want to encourage you in this to use the Bible as a regular tool for self-examination. Being brought up, I was taught a very simple method of Bible study that included three important questions. Whenever you read the Bible, ask, is there a command to obey? Is there a promise to believe? Is there a sin to avoid? I find that very helpful. Is there a promise here to believe? Is there a command here to obey? Is there a sin here to avoid? Whenever you read the Bible, ask these questions. So, for example, sometimes it opens up things that aren't quite obvious, you see, and God speaks to you through them. I was reading recently the story of the four men who took their paralyzed friend to Jesus and got discouraged at first because they couldn't get anywhere near. And then they got creative. And they climbed up onto the roof. You remember this story? Dug a hole through the roof and then lowered their friend on the mat so that he came right down through the roof to the very feet of Jesus. You've got to say, brilliant. I mean, it is absolutely brilliant. What's the sin to avoid? The sin of giving up too quickly. The sin of saying, it's too difficult. The sin of saying, I can't be bothered. I found that helpful because God spoke to me through that. When you read the Bible, ask the question, is there a sin to avoid? God's word is light. And if we're going to succeed in our battle against sin, we need to understand where it is going on within us. And it is the scripture that God will use to identify where the struggle is at its most fierce. Now, it's also useful, alongside this regular self-examination, to have particular times when we examine ourselves more closely. And again, you can use the scriptures to do this. The most obvious way to do it is perhaps the Ten Commandments. Write down on a piece of paper what each command requires in your own words. And then use that to examine yourself and to explore what is going on in your life in relation to the calling that God has given to you. The first priority in turning from sin is that you should know it. And if you can't identify what it is from which you need to turn at this point in your life, you will make very, very little progress. And it's a vagueness about repentance that causes so many Christians to get stuck so that the path remains hidden to them and very little progress is made or change is seen. So first strategy, know it.
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8: First strategy, know it. Second strategy, stalk it. Once you have identified where the heat of the battle is, then you need to deal with the area of sin that you have clearly identified by watching for its movements in your life. So let's take some practical examples. Suppose that you have discerned, as you've looked at the scriptures and you've examined your own heart, that you really need to deal with some issues of pride, or lust, or laziness, or unbelief, or whatever it is. But you've identified an area or a couple of areas where you say, there needs to be significant change in my life here if I'm to move forward as a Christian. What are you going to do next? As you stalk these things, you'll be asking questions like this. When am I most vulnerable to this? In what ways do I see this being expressed in my life? Now, nobody, at least in my own reading, has proved more helpful on this issue than John Owen. I'm going to put his book there. It has the marvelous title, The Mortification of Sin. My wife looked at the cover last night and she said, "Wow, looks seriously interesting." I tell you and I promise you, this is pure gold. John Owen wrote in the 17th century. He was a master physician of the soul. I don't know if there's been any Christian writer throughout history outside of the New Testament who had a deeper and more penetrating understanding of the inner workings of a Christian believer's wife. Life. I do apologize. Let me give you a sample of Owen on stalking sin. Ask, he says, ask envy what it aims at. You see, isn't that brilliant? Where are you taking me, envy? Where are you going? Murder and destruction are envy's natural conclusion. So set yourself against it as if it had already got there. That's brilliant. In a similar vein, he says, every unclean thought or glance would be adultery if it could. Every covetous desire would be oppression, and every unbelieving thought would be atheism. See, so you look at that unbelieving thought that plagues you, and you say, you draw it out, and you say, I know where you're going, and if I follow you, I'll be an atheist, and I'll have no hope for this life or the world to come either. I'm not going there. So you draw it out. You ask it where it's going. Sin's expression, he says, is modest in the beginning, but once it has gained a foothold, it continues to take further ground and presses on to greater heights. Again, he says, we need to be intimately acquainted with the ways, wiles, methods, advantages, occasions which give sin its success. This, he says, is how men deal with their enemies. He's thinking warfare now, you see. They search out the plans of the enemy, ponder his goals, and consider how and by what means the enemy has prevailed in the past. Then the enemy can be defeated. Know your enemy. One of the most important parts of spiritual wisdom, he says, is to find out the subtleties, policies, and depths of any indwelling sin, to consider where its greatest strength lies, how it uses occasions, opportunities, and temptations to gain advantage. We need to find out its pleas, its pretenses, its reasonings, and to see what its strategies, disguises, and excuses are. We need to trace this serpent in all its turning and windings and to bring its most secret tricks out into the open. We must learn to say to our sin, this is your usual method, and I know what you are up to. Now, isn't that marvelous when you have the kind of discernment to be able to say to your prevailing sin, this is your usual method. I know how you work in me. I know what you are up to. And because I've gained a handle on how and when and where the enemy operates, therefore I am put in a position to gain a victory. Stalking sin. You have to know it, know what you're going after. You have to stalk it. And stalking is the way in which you move from knowing your sin to being in a position where you are able to kill it or to mortify it.
9: 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You've tried just about everything, but these same sins keep popping up again and again and again. Well, God has actually provided a path for true transformation. It's the path of repentance. So if you feel stuck in a destructive cycle of sin, this series can help. 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
10: 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So they're of central importance, and of course they speak to the needs of our world today. I mean, we're living in days where so many people experience fear and a sense of gloom, and where there's so much conflict. We need faith, hope, and love. And so Grow in Faith is actually the first of a series of three books that are coming out beginning this month and then in the 2 months that follow. 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
6: 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After clear skies tonight, 50 degrees for the low, gloriously sunny tomorrow, going into a couple of days with temperatures in the 80s. In the Willamette Valley Weather Center, I'm Robert Pratt.
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1: We can pray all day long for God to give us the strength to do something. Sometimes I gotta just do it. Just take that little step of faith. The emotions and the feelings will catch up.
2: 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Pastor Greg Laurie points out it needs to say, go.
1: Sometimes we gotta just make the move. The time for intercession has passed. The time for intervention has come. It's time to take

you ever sit in your car with the engine running but haven't yet put it in drive? 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Pastor Greg Laurie

0: Is our Christian walk is like that. There's a time to be still and trust, but there's also a time to move. Maybe God is calling you to take action, just like he did with Nehemiah. Today on A New Beginning, good encouragement about stepping up and moving forward in our walk of faith.
1: Why don't you grab your Bible and turn to Nehemiah chapter 2. And the title of my message is Rebuilding the Ruins of Your Life. But we look at our own lives, and maybe that is a picture of how our life looks, so to speak. A fire of sorts has wreaked havoc in your life, and you're looking at a pile of rubble. Things are going along reasonably well, or so you thought, and then an explosion of sorts hit. Maybe your spouse said to you that they're done with the marriage, or your child is leaving the faith, or suddenly you're facing a health crisis of some kind, or some other event has happened and you have no ability to fix it whatsoever. Well, that was the state of Israel in the text that we're going to be looking at right now in the book of Nehemiah. The city of Jerusalem was lying in rubble and ruins. The once proud walls that surrounded the city were now just charred, and weeds were growing over them. Artaxerxes is on the throne of Persia at this point, and Nehemiah, the title of the book and also a principal character in our story, is the cupbearer to the king. And to be a cupbearer meant that you were in a very high-ranking position of affluence and influence. You had the king's ear. So something happened one day that changed everything for him. He found out that the city of Jerusalem was lying in ruin after he had asked how are things going back there when someone came from Jerusalem. And that's where we pick up our message. And so if you're taking notes, here's point number one. We need to help God's people when they are hurting. We need to help God's people when they are hurting, because we are the church and we are a family. And the Bible compares the church to a body, specifically the body of Christ. In 1 Corinthians 12:26, it says, if one part suffers, all the parts suffer with it. And if one part is honored, then all the parts are glad. And so just as a human body is interconnected, so is the body of Christ. I mean, if you injure yourself, your whole body notes it, even stubbing your toe. Oh, I hate to stub my toe. You know, you hit something and there's the initial pain, but you know the big pain's coming in a moment. Or have you ever bitten the inside of your mouth? Am I the only one? I'm just talking, all of a sudden I go, like, what was that all about? And now it's a little swollen and you bite it again. And because it's swollen even more, you bite it again. So now you're eating your food, holding your cheek out. Has this happened to anybody else? Raise your hand. I'm glad I'm not the only one. It's so embarrassing. I've had it happen when I'm speaking. Like crazy. So you're very aware of it. If you stub your toe, you're compensating for it. You're kind of limping. So in the same way, if one part of the body of Christ is hurting, in effect, we all are hurting. And maybe our natural inclination is if someone is in pain, we want to walk the other direction. But in reality, we should try to help them. You know, I've been a pastor now for 50 years. And some things I love and some things are very hard. For instance, it's very hard for me to speak to you. I don't enjoy it at all. No, I'm joking. This is actually the part I enjoy the most, is speaking. I'll tell you what's hard, honestly. It's funeral services. And the hardest funeral services are for children. And for all the many years I've been doing this, I've done many services, unfortunately, for children. And you're trying to find the right words to say, because it's so hard to look at a casket of someone you knew, but then when it's a small little casket and you think of that little child, it's very hard to deal with. And I've always done my best to try to bring comfort and help to families who are mourning the loss of their loved one. Then one day, I found myself in the front row of the church, not as the pastor, but as a grieving father. Pastor Chuck Smith spoke at my son's funeral service. And it changed everything for me. It changed the way I looked at things. And suddenly I found myself in a position that I'd never planned on being in, which is someone who helps families who've lost children. I didn't ask for this ministry. I didn't really want this ministry, but I accepted that God let this happen to me, and I did not want to waste my pain. And I found that people would listen to me because I had suffered the loss of a child. And I'm not only people in our own church, I've talked to people all around the country who reach out to me. Would you call this person? Would you talk to that person? I've had families of 25 people at a time come in asking me to talk to their whole family and try to help them through it. And I don't have any magic words for them, but what I can tell them is, this is going to be very hard. You're going to mourn this for a long time. But I want you to know that you're going to experience joy again down the road, that happiness will return, but this will always be a pain in your life, especially a child. You never get over it. Never ask someone who's lost a child, are you over it yet? They'll never be over it. They're just getting through it. They're in different stages of getting through it. But I've tried to do what I can to help people in that position. As I said, I don't want to waste my pain. So the Bible tells us, weep with those that weep. So Nehemiah heard bad news. He goes, I've got to do something. And he prays. He prays for 4 months. Lord, you've got to show me what to do. So this is a real example of what to do when you're facing crisis.
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3: 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The way you relayed the message of the gospel spoke to me and convicted me of my need of a savior. I gave my life to Jesus that day, and you sent me a New Believer's Bible. I devoured it. I knew absolutely nothing of Jesus and his saving grace. I'm so thoroughly grateful to you for being there on that day to share the gospel. Thank you. Oh, and it didn't end there. My husband and 12-year-old son came to Jesus later that year at my church here. Thank you so much, Pastor Greg.
2: 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Just drop him an email, greg@harvest.org. Again, that's greg@harvest.org.
0: Nehemiah was in a time of crisis, just like we face times of crisis. And Pastor Greg is helping us learn from his response in the message, Rebuilding the Ruins of Your Life.
1: Let's pick it up in Nehemiah chapter 2, verse 1. Early the following spring in the month of Nisan, that's right after the month of Toyota, during the 20th year of King Artaxerxes' reign, I was serving the king his wine. I had never appeared sad in his presence. So the king asked me, why are you looking so sad? You don't look sick to me. You must be deeply troubled. Then I was terrified, says Nehemiah. But I replied, long live the king. How can I not be sad? For the city where my ancestors are buried is in ruins, and the gates have been destroyed by fire. The king asked, how can I help you? With a prayer to the God of heaven. I replied, if it please the king, and if you're pleased with me, your servant, send me to Judah to rebuild the city where my ancestors are buried. The king, with the queen beside him, asked, how long will you be gone, and when will you return? After I told him how long I would be gone, the king agreed to my request. What a powerful narrative that is. That brings me to point number two. There is a time to pray, and there's a time to move. There's a time to pray and there's a time to move. So here's Nehemiah looking sad. And by the way, a cupbearer was supposed to be a cheerful person, an encouraging person, someone the king would want to have around. Because of their close proximity to the king, you really weren't supposed to ever be sad in his presence. So I think you can conclude from the way this story goes is that normally Nehemiah was a pretty upbeat person, a pleasant person to be around. And that's a good thing to be said about a Christian, that they're cheerful, they're helpful, they're encouraging, they're always offering to help, do something a little extra and so forth. So that's Nehemiah. So it was noticeable to the king, the change in his countenance, in his expression. He goes, hey, man, why are you so sad? I mean, you don't look sick to me. Something must be going on. And that brings us to point number three. Nehemiah had a plan. He was praying, Lord, open the door for me now. Open the door to have a conversation with the king. Show me the right moment. So the king asks him, he thinks, that's it. That's the right moment. So Nehemiah prays in Nehemiah chapter 2, verse 7. I said to the king, if it please the king, let me have letters addressed to the governors of the province west of the Euphrates River, instructing them to let me travel safely through the territories on my way to Judah. And please give me a letter addressed to Asaph, the manager of the king's forest, instructing him to give me timber. I'll need to make beams for the gates of the temple fortress, for the city walls, and a house for myself. And the king granted these requests because the gracious hand of God was on me. I love this. This is so practical. Nehemiah had already been down to Home Depot. He already figured out what he needed. He's got the whole plan. He's got the whole list. Okay, well, since you asked, here's what I need. He was dependent on God, but he was praying. And he gives God the credit. For he says in Nehemiah 2:18, the king granted these requests because the gracious hand of God was on me. You know, sometimes we go to two extremes when it comes to wanting to see God work in our life. One extreme is we just worry and fret and we don't pray about it. The other is we pray, but we don't take practical steps. Heard a story about three men that came to a raging, violent river and they needed to get to the other side. So the first man prayed, God, give me the strength to cross the river. And poof, suddenly he had bulging biceps and muscular legs, and he dove in and began to swim, and he almost drowned, but after a couple of hours, he made it to the other side. This is a true story. So the second guy watching this says, God, give me the strength and the tools to cross the river. And poof, a rowboat appeared, and he was also muscular and strong. So he got in the little rowboat and paddled over, capsized twice, but after about an hour made it to the other side. The third guy says, God, give me the strength and the tools and the intelligence to cross a river. And poof, he became a woman. And she pulled out a map and walked 100 feet and crossed the bridge to the other side. Did you girls like that? There's a spiritual and there's the practical. This is illustrated in the children of Israel standing on the brink of the Red Sea with the Egyptian army in hot pursuit. They were between the devil and the deep blue sea. And Moses is freaking out and he's praying, oh God, help. And God's saying, why are you praying? This is not a time to pray. This is a time to move. Hold your staff out over the Red Sea and cross over on dry ground to the other side. And that's exactly what they did. And sometimes we've got to just make the move. The time for intercession has passed. The time for intervention has come. It's time to take action. Maybe you find yourself saying, Lord, that person, they need the gospel. They need to believe in you. Lord, just save them. I'm praying you'll just show them their need for Jesus. Amen. Good. Now go preach the gospel to them. It's good to pray, but have you preached the gospel to them yet? Or there might be someone you need to forgive. Lord, give me the strength to forgive this person. Good. Pray that. Now just go forgive them. Whoa, I'm not feeling it. What do you need to feel it? The Bible says, be tender-hearted, forgiving one another as God in Christ has forgiven you. It doesn't say make sure you feel it first, then do it. One of my favorite stories is of a lady named Corrie ten Boom, who lived in the days of World War II, and she was a Dutch lady along with her family. They hid Jewish people in their home from the Gestapo, and they were eventually all sent to concentration camps, and Corrie ended up in a camp called Ravensbrück. And her sister, Betsy, died in that camp. And there was a particular commandant who treated Betsy and Corrie with horrible cruelty. So fast forward now, Corrie got out of that concentration camp, and she's speaking now, telling her story. And she's at a church in Germany. And she gave a message on how God delivered her and what God did in that camp and how she was changed. And now at the end of the service, a man walks up to her and says, "Fraulein Ten Boom, I wanted to thank you for your message. I too am a Christian. And I actually worked at Ravensbrück." And suddenly she remembered him. She remembered him in that Nazi uniform. She remembered this was the man in particular who had treated her so cruelly. He extends his hand. He says, "Please forgive me." And she looked at his hand and said, "I couldn't shake his hand." And she said, "In an act of obedience, I took his hand and shook it and said, 'I forgive you, my brother.'" She said, "Like a current of electricity went through my arm and I felt it." But first she did it, you see. So we can pray all day long for God to give us the strength to do something. Sometimes I gotta just do it. Just take that little step of faith. The emotions and the feelings will catch up. So Nehemiah has a plan. Okay, I prayed for 4 months. Now it's time to do something.

0: great insights today on the importance of taking action. Pastor Greg Laurie with his message called Rebuilding the Ruins of Your Life today here on A New Beginning. Now, of course, the most effective way to rebuild a ruined life is to come to the Lord and ask Him to forgive us, to repair us, and to restore us. Have you ever come to God in that way? Pastor Greg, what would you say to the person listening who's just not sure if they've ever come to the Lord and asked Him to be their Savior?
1: Yes, I think they need to make this commitment to Christ. Here's what the Bible says. Whoever will call upon the name of the Lord will be saved. So you need to reach out to God. Not just think about it. Not just say, one of these days I would like to. Just do it. In fact, you can do it right now. You say, well, how do I call out to the name of the Lord? You do it through prayer. God is just a prayer away. How about if I lead you in a prayer? And you could pray this prayer after me. You can pray it out loud if you like. You can pray it quietly in your heart. But direct this prayer toward God, and you could pray it after me right now. You ready? Pray this after me. Lord Jesus, I know that I'm a sinner, but I know that you're the Savior, and I want a relationship with you. So as your word says, I'm calling on the name of the Lord. I'm asking you to save me from my sin. And I'm asking that we begin a new relationship today. Thank you for loving me and sending your son Jesus to die on the cross for my sin and then raising him from the dead. I now put my faith and trust in Jesus Christ. And I ask this in Jesus' name. Amen.
0: Amen. 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Well, Pastor Greg, we're so excited to make available your new book. It's called Am I Doing This Right?
1: Yeah.
0: It's all about relationships. In fact, the subtitle is God's Design for Relationships That Last.
1: Yes.
0: Let me ask you this. When you're standing up in front of a wedding ceremony, do you get some kind of feel for how successful the marriage is going to be as you look at them? Any come to mind where you thought, ugh, this is going to be trouble from the start? I mean, besides when you married me and my wife back in 1978.
1: No, I knew that was going to be a good one, Dave, and look at how well it's going. How long have you been married now?
0: 48 years.
1: Oh, my goodness, 48 years.
0: I think it may last.
1: I think you're on the right track, Dave. Keep doing what you're doing for sure.
0: Thanks.
1: Maybe you're the one guy that doesn't need to read this book, but maybe there's some others out there that would benefit from this new book that I've written called Am I Doing This Right? God's Design for Relationships That Last. You know, coming back to your earlier question, no, I don't think that I would say, oh, this marriage isn't going to last. But I can think of some crazy things that happened during wedding ceremonies. I remember one where the bride literally fainted in front of me. I was going over the vows, and I saw her eyes sort of roll back a little bit, and she literally fell, and I dropped down to one knee and caught her, being the heroic pastor that I am, and slowly lowered her to the ground. And then her family rushed up with smelling salts. Who carries smelling salts around? They said, oh, she faints all the time. Well, someone should have told me that. So anyway, we finished this ceremony with bride and groom sitting in metal folding chairs.
0: Oh,
1: so,
0: man.
1: You know, you just never forget something like that. But I think that, you know, no matter how your marriage ceremony went, really it's choices that you make every day that makes a strong marriage. You know, it's how you treat each other. It's if you follow what the scripture says, and it's something you do constantly. One definition I heard of the Christian life is it's long obedience in the same direction. I think the same is true of marriage. It's just doing the same things over and over again, loving your wife as Christ loves the church, respecting your husband, making sure you're putting the needs of your mate above your own. And, you know, it's sort of like wash, rinse, repeat. Wash, rinse, repeat. Is do it again and again. There's no magic bullet. Do this one time and everything will go great. No, it's just consistency, regularity, and obedience to God in His Word. So I've identified a lot of these important biblical principles about how to have a successful marriage and even how to have a successful single life as you're preparing for marriage. And the title of this new book is, Am I Doing This Right? Subtitled, God's Design for Relationships That Last. And we'd like to send this book to you at no cost, but we would ask that you would be generous and support our ministry. So whatever you can give, it may be just a little, it may be more, will be used to help us continue on in this program that we call A New Beginning. And as our way of saying thanks, we'll rush you your own copy of this brand new book, Am I Doing This Right? God's Design for Relationships That Last.
0: Yeah, that's right. 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
4: 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As we wrap up our Wednesday, we're expecting a very clear to partly cloudy night with lows near 50 degrees. Gloriously sunny again Thursday with highs in the mid to low 80s. In the Willamette Valley Weather Center, I'm Robert Prout.
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5: 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Did you know that a mature oak tree generally will drop, on average, 700,000 leaves at the end of the growing season. Yeah, each oak tree, 700,000 leaves. Get out the rake. 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Daniel Ryan Day is leading Elisa Morgan, Bill Crowder, and Rasul Berry in observing how important a place trees have in telling the story of the Bible. As I've been saying all week, other than God and people, the Bible mentions trees more than any other living thing. And so today we're going to focus on the oak. What is it about the oak tree that makes it an often used image in Scripture? Well, let's find out in today's conversation on Discover the Word. And welcome to Discover the Word, the small group Bible study from Our Daily Bread Ministries. And this week, Daniel has been exploring with us whether all the mentions of trees in the Bible are just scenery, or if they're intentionally a significant part of how the story of the Bible is told. And I think from what we've already talked about and also where we'll go in our remaining conversations in the series, we'll be convinced that it's not just the heavens that declare the glory of God, but trees declare the glory of God as well. And so today they're going to focus on how the writers of Scripture use the oak tree to communicate things about God and about people. The oak tree shows up in a lot of important places. And so let's listen as Daniel begins with a little tutorial on some key facts about the mighty oak.
6: Oak trees are known as symbols of strength. They're also known for their ability to stand against adversity, so like strong winds, things like that. They're known for long life. They thrive often in open spaces where they can get a lot of sunlight. They can reach up to 100 feet tall. They can survive in rough and exposed conditions. So if you've ever heard of like the shaggy oak, it'll be in a place where there's a lot of wind, a lot of rocks, not as much soil. They can be very frugal with their resources in that way. And those may only grow to 15 feet tall. So we have this big expanse difference, 15 to 100 feet tall. Mm. They can also live for a long time, like 500 years. And oak trees are mentioned quite a bit in the Bible. So let's read where they show up in the Scriptures. Genesis chapter 13, verses 14 through 18. And they're going to show up at the end. So listen for the word oaks.
7: The Lord said to Abram, after Lot had separated from him, "Raise your eyes now and look from the place where you are, northward and southward and eastward and westward. For all the land that you see, I will give to you and to your offspring forever. I will make your offspring like the dust of the earth, so that if one can count the dust of the earth, your offspring also can be counted. Rise up, walk through the length and the breadth of the land, for I will give it to you." So Abram moved his tent and came and settled by the oaks of Mamre, which are at Hebron. And there he built an altar to the Lord.
6: So we have the oaks there. Now, what's the context for this passage?
8: This is when Abram and Lot are separating.
6: Yeah, and why did they separate?
8: They had a little fight.
6: Yeah. Yeah, their herdsmen in particular were fighting for space because the herds were getting bigger and bigger. Yeah. And who chooses where to live?
9: Well, Abram gives Lot the first choice, which is a very gracious thing.
8: Very.
9: As the senior member of this firm, he could have taken the best land for himself, but he lets Lot pick the best land.
6: Yeah, he lets Lot choose, and in a way, you could say maybe he's even trusting God in that way. Of, you know what, I'm going to let Lot choose, and we'll see what happens for me. He ends up at the Oaks of Mamre after he kind of gets this tour of the promised land to an extent of God showing up after he's given Lot first choice of the best land. God shows up and gives him a tour and says, "Hey, I've been making these promises to you," right? We're at chapter 13, so God's already showed up in the story a little bit with Abraham. "I'm making these promises to you. Everything you see is going to be for you and your offspring. There's going to be a lot of them, like the dust." And then he ends up at the Oaks of Mamre or Mamre and builds an altar.
9: I think it's really interesting that it's the oaks, which seems to speak of a cluster of trees. Mm-hmm. And if you've ever been to Israel, you don't see much of that. I mean, they don't grow many trees in Israel. They grow a lot of rocks. They don't grow many trees. There are rocks everywhere. Mm-hmm. But to see a cluster of trees, that would kind of be an ideal place because it would be one of the few places where you'd have some protection from weather.
8: That's
9: and
8: a good
9: stuff.
8: Insight.
6: Yeah, that's it. And that was one of the symbolic things of trees throughout the Bible, is that they're symbols of God's, not just his provision, but also his protection.
9: Yeah.
6: That he protects his people because of the climate. As you mentioned, these oaks maybe are 20 to 25 feet tall. We don't know for sure, obviously. But what's fascinating is if we look at like Hosea chapter 4, verse 13, for example, we're going to find out that places like the Oaks of Mamre, where there's this cluster of trees, as you mentioned, Bill, are often places of worship.
8: Okay, Hosea 4:13, they sacrifice on the tops of mountains and make offerings upon the hills under oak, poplar, and terebinth, because their shade is good.
6: Because their shade is good. And then there's one more theologically loaded term here, which is the place Hebron. And we've had Jack Beck on here before, our Bible geographer, and he loves to talk about how important places are when they're mentioned. What is kind of the theological loaded symbolic nature of Hebron?
9: Well, Hebron becomes a place where David first becomes king over Judah, and then ultimately when he captures Jerusalem, he becomes king, and the northern tribes come and join, and it becomes the nation of Israel.
6: Yep. The word Hebron means friend. Abraham's often called the friend of God. It's also near the cave of Machpelah, which was the grave of Sarah, which was really the first land owned by Abraham as a fulfillment of God's promise. Because remember, the king wants to just give Abraham that land, and he says, no, I'm going to buy this. And so it's this like deposit or down payment on the promise of God. And so all of that is kind of loaded in this term, Hebron. So we have these Oaks of Mamre. They're a symbol of worship. They're a symbol of God's protection. They're a symbol of God keeping his promises. They're also a place that God shows up later. Could somebody read Genesis 18, verse 1 for us?
7: And the Lord appeared to him by the Oaks of Mamre as he sat at the door of his tent in the heat of the day.
6: What happens in Genesis 18 where God shows up here under these oaks?
9: This is where God comes and specifically says, okay, things are going to start happening now.
8: Mm-hmm.
9: He's promised that before, and to this point, nothing's happened. Now it's kind of like he's underlining the promise and saying, no, we're really going on there now.
6: Yeah. And this is where we start to see a theme emerge throughout the scriptures. We see this with Elijah later and other places where this idea of God meeting people under the tree.
9: Mm-hmm.
6: Elijah's under a broom tree in his story.
8: Mm-hmm.
6: Here, Abraham's under these Oaks of Mamre. Mm. And so God meets people under trees, which is kind of fun. Again, here we see oaks as a symbol of worship, of protection, of God keeping his promises. Let's look at Psalm 29, verse 9. We're going to see oaks used kind of in a little bit different of a way.
8: The voice of the Lord causes the oaks to whirl and strips the forest bare. And in his temple, I'll say glory.
6: Yeah, Psalm 29 is this story of worship to God and specifically of ascribing to God the glory that's due his name. It often describes his might and his strength in this psalm. And so the oaks here again are tied to worship, this worship of recognizing who God is, how strong he is, and how he provides. Another place they show up is in the book of Isaiah, Isaiah chapter 1, verses 29 through 30.
9: For you shall be ashamed of the oaks in which you delighted, and you shall blush for the gardens that you have chosen, for you shall be like an oak whose leaf withers, and like a garden without water.
6: Hmm. Ooh,
9: that's a little more negative.
6: Mm. Yeah, this is
8: little.
6: A negative. Yep. And so, of course, the first question we should ask after reading all these positive ones is, what's going on here?
8: Yeah.
6: And what we see is that this city used to be called the faithful city, but it's no longer faithful. So these oaks are, again, this picture of right worship, right relationship mm-hmm. with God who provides. Here, these oaks that they're taking pride in are symbols of not true worship anymore, because they've become unfaithful. And the way that they've become unfaithful is unfortunately something we hear throughout the whole Old Testament. They're not taking care of the people that God mm-hmm. called them to take care of, the most vulnerable. And they're acting in unjust ways, even though they're focused on worshiping the right way. And so we see that disconnect there. But the end of Isaiah, Isaiah 61, verses 1 through 4, kind of tells a different story. So at the beginning of Isaiah, we see that they used to be proud of these oaks. They're not going to be proud of them anymore. God kind of redefines oaks at the end of Isaiah.
8: Isaiah 61, verses 1 through 4, the Spirit of the Lord is upon me because the Lord has anointed me. He has sent me to bring good news to the oppressed, to bind up the brokenhearted, to proclaim liberty to the captives, and release to the prisoners, to proclaim the year of the Lord's favor and the day of vengeance of our God, to comfort all who mourn, to provide for those who mourn in Zion, to give them a garland instead of ashes, the oil of gladness instead of mourning, the mantle of praise instead of a faint spirit. They will be called oaks of righteousness, the planting of the Lord to display his glory. They shall build up the ancient ruins, and they shall raise up the former devastations. They shall repair the ruined cities, the devastations of many generations.
6: So at the beginning of Isaiah, we have this picture of them being proud of trees that are oaks. Who does God restore and make into oaks at the end of Isaiah?
8: Oppressed.
9: The oppressed, the captives, prisoners, mourners.
6: So we get this picture from ruin to repair, from devastation to deliverance. And that reminds me of one of the other characteristics of oak trees, which is interesting. They're very resilient. If lightning strikes them and they lose one of their major limbs, or even if the whole crown gets destroyed, there are times when an oak tree will actually grow a new crown and basically live for another 100 years or so. How do we kind of summarize this? Well, the story of oaks in the Bible is stories of provision.
9: Yep. Protection.
8: Worship.
6: Yep. Ultimately, God is the one that oaks point to as the one who provides and protects. But then he makes us his people to then be those people out in the world who provide and protect and care for others. And I think that's really the beauty of that end of Isaiah there, is the fact that God makes his people oaks of righteousness, people that can be symbols of what God takes from ruin and makes it into repair, but then also how we can then do that in the world.
8: Lift our branches and point to him.
5: Kind of makes us all want to be a little more like the oak, doesn't it? One of my favorite sayings is, mighty oaks from little acorns grow. And that applies in so many of the ways we see oaks as part of the story of the Bible. Yeah, God uses trees like the oak to help us better understand God's provision and protection and promise. Well, glad you could be with us for this Wednesday edition of Discover the Word. Elisa Morgan, Bill Crowder, Daniel Ryan Day, and Rasul Berry are your study partners as they engage in our study this week called What's With All the Trees? Now, as we wrap up our time today talking about some of the different trees mentioned in the Old and New Testaments, I also want to take a moment to bring Daniel back to help me tell you about the team that he also leads here at Our Daily Bread Ministries called Reclaim Today. Now, this is an aspect of the ministry that is aimed at reaching what we often call the next generation, you know, those in their late teens and 20s and 30s. And so, Daniel, what do you focus on with that age group?
6: One of the questions that we talk about a lot is, how does faith impact our everyday life? And that's a big question on the hearts of 18 to 36-year-olds, which is who we reach out to. So hopefully, as people read through our content, they'll see a lot of honesty as we explore what it looks like to be honest with God on our good days, what it looks like to be honest with God on our bad days, because he's big enough to take it and he loves us that much to hear us out.
5: And so on the Reclaim Today website, they have articles that explore what everyday faith looks like with compelling insights, a little humor, and that refreshingly honest perspective. 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All right, well, tomorrow, Elisa and Bill and Daniel and Rasul will continue our series by talking about branches. 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And what does that have to do with our faith? Well, I'm Brian Henninga, inviting you back Thursday to Discover the Word. 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
10: 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You're kidding. 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
11: This is Key Life, here to let Christians know that God isn't mad at them. Keep listening and you'll hear that because of what Jesus has done, you're welcomed home into the family of God because of his radical grace, free from the penalties of sin, and never alone in your suffering.
10: Thank you, Matthew. If you were listening yesterday, I was illustrating kickers. And I'm not finished yet. And, you know, I was giving you scripture and then how people come along, maybe with the best of intentions, and say things that give the gospel with one hand and take it away with another hand. It's for discipline that you have to endure. God is treating you like sons. Woman, neither do I condemn you. For we know the law is spiritual, but I'm of the flesh, sold under sin, for I do not understand my own actions, for I do not do what I want. The very thing I don't want to do, what I hate, is what I do. And then well-meaning Christians come along and say, well, let me interpret that for you. And in the interpretation, they take away the joy and the laughter and the dancing that is an essential part of the Christian faith. And I gave you a bunch, and I'm not through yet. Let me give you another. This is Romans 3:10. None is righteous, no, not one. The kicker, okay, but sanctification means that we're becoming more righteous, and sometimes we become all righteous. And the result, if I don't get better and better every way, every day, I'm probably not saved. Now, I don't want to take away from the reality that sanctification is something that takes place in the life of every Christian. I'm better than I was, just not much. I'm better than I was, and I know where that came from. I'm better than I was, not because I worked at being better than I was, but because Jesus died for me and made it possible for me to be better than I was. And frankly, I thought I'd be a whole lot better than I am by now. And sometimes I'm not. And what I just did is that I took away the kicker from the kicker and told you the truth about the Christian faith. Let me give you another one. This is John 1:17. For the law was given through Moses. Grace and truth came through Jesus Christ. The kicker, yeah, that's true, but the law is very important and we must obey it, all of it. A result, I stay under the law and I find it impossible to obey the law, and eventually I turn and walk away into the dark. That makes me angry. That's not what is being taught here. When the scripture says that grace and truth came through Jesus Christ, that means amazing grace. The truth about God's mercy. The reality of being forgiven forever came through Jesus Christ. Well, let me give you another one. For freedom, this is Galatians 5:1. I know, I'm going to stop in a minute. Maybe I'll make this the last one. Galatians 5:1. For freedom, Christ has set us free. Stand firm, therefore, and do not submit again to the yoke of slavery. The kicker, freedom isn't what you think it is. It's freedom not to sin. It's freedom to be obedient. It's freedom to follow him, certainly not freedom to sin. A result, we've once again submitted to the yoke of slavery. Actually, freedom is freedom. If you don't have the freedom to do bad and to do good, it's not real freedom. If you don't have the freedom to be obedient and not to be obedient, it's not freedom, it's a law. If you don't have the freedom to be faithful or not be faithful, then you've reverted to the slavery of the law. And the kicker has taken away the good news of the gospel. Now, do we become more obedient? Yeah, most of the time, sometimes not. Do we become more faithful and more obedient? Yeah, sometimes, but maybe not. And I could go on. I'm going to stop. I just have to stop because I'm running out of time. I could go on and on, but you get the idea. The word gospel means good news. It's from the Anglo-Saxon term meaning good story. And the word evangelism comes from a Latin word meaning the sharing of good news. The Christian faith is just that. But remember, but sometimes, because of the kickers, you wouldn't think so. Several books have described why so many people are leaving the church and the Christian faith. In almost every case, the people who leave didn't leave the Christian faith. Instead, they left, listen up, they left what some well-meaning people, and I include myself, thought and taught was the Christian faith. What a difference if you know, without any kicker, that you're loved, forgiven, valuable, accepted, and eternal, period. You think about that. Amen.
12: Thanks, Steve. That was Steve Brown continuing to shine a light on the lies that threaten to steal our joy. Today, we looked at lies relating to sanctification, staying under the law, and freedom. And in case you need them again, the text we examined were Romans 3:10, John 1:17, and Galatians 5:1. Well, in case you didn't know, in addition to this radio show, we have a talk radio program called Steve Brown, Etc. Recently on that show, we spoke with author Drew Hensley about invisible grief. And that's a phrase he coined to describe the pain of losing what never was, like a miscarriage, singleness, or an unrealized dream. Take a listen to part of that conversation, then I'll be back to tell you about a special free offer.
13: I think a lot of times when we think about grief, we think about it in terms of a physical loss. We lost someone that we loved. We lost something that we love. And when we do that, we also tend to put a time stamp on it, that there's going to be a certain amount of time that goes by, and then we're going to have closure. We're going to have resolve. Not only do we do that, but the people around us do that.
10: Yeah.
13: And so there's this expectation that, okay, you've had 2 weeks to grieve this loss. You've had a month to grieve this loss. Now let's move on. Invisible grief, it really is the pain and loss that comes from what has never been and what may never be. And that's why it's termed invisible. So that takes so many different categories. That could be wanting to have the child that never comes. It could be a great desire for marriage and that spouse doesn't come, or it doesn't come in the timeline that you think it will, right? Or a future that you thought would be and you hoped for and you dreamed of, and it hasn't happened. And with this type of grief, what I've found in myself and in others is it doesn't have a time clock. No grief really does, but we try to put one on.
10: Yeah.
13: And it's often long-haul grief. It's either a long season or maybe it's a lifetime. And along with that, a lot of people may not even know that you're going through it, because it might not be outwardly seen, right? There's no obituary to not having a child. There's no obituary to not getting, you know, there's nothing that gets put out that says, well, I'm not married. And so I think that's the difference, not physical loss, but a real loss.
10: You began by telling your own story, and I found that very moving. Tell us about your personal story of grief.
13: For myself and my wife, you know, we were young in our 20s. We had this opportunity to move to Seattle to help plant churches. We were ready for a new adventure, and along with that, we were ready to start having a family. And after about a year of trying and that not happening, you know, we made the appointments, we went to the doctors, we had the test done, and all of a sudden this new thing called infertility got dropped in our laps. And then And I'm very honest in the book. It was on my side, right? My body didn't work and still doesn't as it was supposed to. That's just reality. Had a few procedures. Essentially, nothing worked. And so this wasn't going to change. We were faced with the reality that I was never going to come home from work and my wife was never going to greet me at the door with those amazing words, "We're pregnant." And it was painful and it was hard. And I didn't know what to do with it. For a long time, Laura didn't know what to do with it. You know, occasionally we might open up about it. But for both of us, I think we started dealing with it in different ways. And, you know, come to find out, those ways weren't necessarily the healthiest, but we didn't even know how to put language to it. We just knew that year after year, as things stretched on and we watched everybody else, you know, that wanted to, and even some that didn't expect it, have children, grow families, we felt like we were isolated. To be honest, we felt like we were in a bit of exile.
14: Yeah.
13: And that came with a myriad of emotions and feelings and just walking through something incredibly painful that didn't exist, but it still felt so incredibly weighty. And so for us, that's our invisible grief, infertility. And I would say that that's really where the book came from, is not only experiencing ourselves, but then walking alongside a lot of other people who experience some form of this.
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1: Never be lacking in zeal, but keep your spiritual fervor serving the Lord. 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Romans chapter 12, verses 11 through 13.
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Are you a faithful disciple of Jesus or a fickle follower? We're beginning a new series on Truth for Life where we'll take a closer look at some of Jesus' truly, truly, I say to you statements. Today,

0: Alistair Begg opens our study with a passage in John chapter 8 to help us understand how we can be sure we're true disciples.
1: Jesus answered them, "Truly, truly, I say to you, everyone who practices sin is a slave to sin." Now, as we study this passage today, I think there are a number of questions that are both raised and are answered. One, obviously, is what does it mean to be a true disciple? Another is to consider the question, is it possible that the practice of religion may prove to blind us to our real need? And then thirdly, and perhaps most importantly, where then is true freedom to be found? Now we begin with, and I have a heading in my notes if this is helpful to you, Jesus in verses 31 and 32 provides instruction for those to whom we might refer as aspiring disciples. Verse 30, which we didn't read, tells us that as Jesus was teaching in this way, there were many who believed in him. And as we've already seen in studying John, the level of belief, the significance of that belief, varies, and it is in the context of the wider context that we discover just what that actually means. Certainly, there were numbers of people who were professing a belief in Jesus. But when we read on in the chapter, we discover that when push comes to shove, verse 43, if your Bible is open, these same individuals, Jesus says to them, "You are unwilling to hear God's word." Now this is, he's speaking to the same people who are described at the end of verse 30. And those who are now, to whom we are now introduced, the Jews who had believed in him. J.C. Ryle, the one-time Bishop of Liverpool, commenting on this, says they appear to have acted under the influence of temporary excitement without considering what they were doing. These people are excited by Jesus. They're the kind of people that would routinely come to church services if it were now. They are intrigued by the things that he says. They are interested in his dealings. They're curious about so much. And in one sense, they've begun to believe him. But what does that believing actually mean? And so what Jesus is doing here is not seeking to reduce his numbers, but he is seeking simply to clarify for those who've now begun to follow him in this way, just exactly what it means for them to be disciples. And so he says to them, "If you abide in my word, you are truly my disciples." He's making the point that it is possible to talk about discipleship in a way that has a connotation of affection or diligence, and yet it may not be anything other than a superficial moment of excitement that has carried people along. So he wants them to understand. Abiding in his word means holding to his word. It means embracing his word. It means, if you like, living in his word, continuing in his word. He was aware of the fact that there were in his company people that we might refer to as fickle followers. They were there for a little while and then they were gone and then they might reappear or whatever it would be. We've already seen that at the very beginning of our studies, actually, in chapter 2, it says at the end of 2, "Now when he was in Jerusalem at the Passover feast," here we go, "many believed in his name when they saw the signs that he was doing." And then interestingly it says, "But Jesus on his part did not entrust himself to them." Why did he not? Because he knew all people and needed no one to bear witness about man, for he himself knew what is in man. So in other words, he's able to distinguish between the fickle and the faithful. That is why he, on one occasion, gave to his followers the parable of the sowers. You remember that? You can read it in Matthew 13, 20 and 21. As for what was sown on rocky ground, okay, remember, some seed has fallen and the birds of the air come and snatch it away. As for what was sown on rocky ground, this is the one who hears the word and immediately receives it with joy. Yet he has no root in himself, but endures for a while. And when tribulation or persecution arises on account of the word, immediately he falls away. And it would appear, as we come here in John chapter 8 to this section, that a number of the people that he is now addressing are from the rocky category. They are from this environment, what we might refer to as the instant bloom, instant fade. The seed goes in, and immediately you've got a response, but it withers quickly because there is no subsoil to contain it. Now, the Bible is replete in relationship to this, and it's good for us to pause. It's unsettling, perhaps, but it is a good unsettlement. When you shake something, you find out, a plant, I suppose, if you shake it, you find out whether there's a pretty good root structure in it. So if this is a little bit of a shake, we find out whether we're rooted. 1 John, he writes of those who went out from us because they were not of us. For if they had been of us, they would have continued with us. The ground of our salvation is the work of Christ. The evidence of our discipleship is our continuance in Christ. One of the reasons we're in the company with one another is to do what the Bible says, in order that we might be those who continue to the end and are saved, and not that we might be among the company of those who are instant bloom and instant fade. Here's how it finishes. For we have come to share in Christ, if indeed we hold our original confidence to the end. Ah, but wait a minute, says somebody. This seems to be calling in question of what we were studying in John chapter 6. Because in John chapter 6, you were reminding us of the security that is ours in the electing purposes of God. We pause for a while in verse 37 of John 6. All that the Father gives me will come to me, and whoever comes to me, I will never cast out. So this is the juxtaposition, you see, between the sovereignty of God in his purpose from all of eternity and the human activity and responsibility of man. The one does not exist in a vacuum. And let me just quote to you what we said on this occasion when we were looking at 37. And we addressed the question, well, what about the issue of people falling away from the faith? And this is what I said. Anyone who, after making profession of faith, returns wholeheartedly to sin, renounces his former Christian allegiance, displays no remorse in doing so, and continues in apostasy to the end of life, that individual was surely, despite initial appearances, never born of God. Some Christians, indeed we could say all Christians, stumble and fall. Some fall back a long way, and they know it. And yet, even in that position, they retain some desire, some degree of awareness of what they had left behind, and they testify to a lingering desire to return. That is the difference between apostasy and backsliding. Now, Sinclair always helps us, doesn't he? Because you see, what happens is that people say, well, if the grace of God brings me to himself and secures me, then given that I am now secure, can I just go ahead and, you know, play the game, do whatever I want to do? After all, quotes, once saved, always saved. Sinclair, when rightly understood, the doctrine of election, saving purposes of God, never leads to moral carelessness. The logic of election is not, I have been chosen for salvation, and so I can live any way I please, but I have been chosen for salvation, therefore I will live in a way that pleases God. You understand why it is so important that we grasp this. Ryle again says, the person, he that has true grace will not fall away. He that falls away for good has no true grace. It's interesting that Jesus has now been gathering a crowd. He's had occasion prior to this chapter to say even to his disciples, do you want to go away? And they said, no, well, we're going to stay. And not only have they stayed, but others are present. And so he says, well, let me tell you, you aspiring disciples, if you abide in my word, you are truly my disciples, and you will know the truth, and the truth will set you free. What is the truth? Well, it's the truth of the gospel. It's the truth of who Jesus is, that Jesus has come as a substitute and as a savior. And what does he set us free from? He sets us free from the guilt of sin, from the burden of sin. He sets us free from the dominion of sin. Sin remains, but it no longer reigns in the Christian life. And so Jesus is driving this home. And incidentally, genuine faith in Jesus is founded. When a person comes to the place where I say, you know, I acknowledge my total inability to get myself out. I acknowledge my total inability to liberate myself. I'm trapped and I can't free myself. Jesus, you hold the key to freedom. I've fallen down and I can't get up. Jesus, you can lift me up. You see, Jesus is talking about people who had a casual interest in him, not the people who had said, I've fallen and I can't get up. I'm trapped and I can't be liberated. That's the key. That's the moment. You had that moment? From instruction for aspiring disciples, now in verse 33, and in some measure in 37 and 38, we pay attention to the reaction of the Jews themselves, these religious people. And it's very straightforward, isn't it? They answered him, we are offspring of Abraham and have never been enslaved to anyone. How is it that you say you will become free? How can those who have never been enslaved be set free? Now, the response might be regarded simply as curiosity, but I think it's more than that. I think it's animosity. That's why I try to put emphasis on the you there. How can you say? How is it that you say? You say, well, why did you do that? Well, if you have your Bible at 8, if you look forward to verse 53 of chapter 8, these same individuals are having the conversation, and they say, are you greater than our father Abraham, who died, and the prophets died? Who do you make yourself out to be? I mean, who do you think you are? It's a question of identity. John is writing. in order that you might believe that Jesus is the Christ, and that by believing you might have life in his name. And they said, well, we're starting to believe in you, Jesus. And Jesus says, if you're truly believing in me, you will abide in my word, and the truth will set you free. And immediately they go, no, you don't understand. We are the offspring of Abraham. We've never been enslaved to anybody. Now, what really gets them is surely this, that underlying Jesus' statement is the assumption that they are currently slaves. And that's offensive. It's always offensive to religious people. Religious people always go and say, well, I'm quite happy with the Jesus of the Sermon on the Mount and so on, but I don't like this stuff about Jesus setting me free. I mean, it makes it sound as though I need to be set free. Well, that's exactly what it means, and that's why it feels that way. Surely they're not denying their history, are they? I mean, they had 400 years enslaved in Egypt. Perhaps more likely that since they are the offspring of Abraham, they believe that they have a sort of inward freedom that comes as part of the high privilege of their pedigree. You don't understand. We are the offspring of Abraham. And that we really don't have anything at all to say about that. Now, Jesus in verse 37 acknowledges that they are the offspring of Abraham. Look at that. I know that you're the offspring of Abraham, he says. You've got a biological, a physical context, a physical descent, but you don't have any spiritual kinship. My words find no place in you. Why did they have no place for Jesus' words? Because they had no place for Jesus. You got a place for Jesus in your heart, you'll be interested in the words of Jesus. You love somebody, write me a letter. Tell me things. You are the descendants of Abram, I know that. But because he'd already told them, listen, whoever does not honor the Son does not honor the Father who sent him. They were intent on killing Jesus, verse 37. I know that you're the offspring of Abraham, yet you seek to kill me. Why? Because my word finds no place in you. The entrance of the word of God brings light. The resistance to the word of God, it leaves us in darkness. That's what the Bible is actually teaching. You know, I just read that line earlier this morning. They were intent on killing Jesus. And I wrote underneath it, what kind of disciple seeks to kill the one they're following? Well, you know of one, don't you? Judas Iscariot. So proud of their pedigree that they were blind to their need. They had a high opinion of themselves and a low opinion of Jesus. I speak of what I've seen with my Father, verse 38, and you do what you have heard from your Father. Now he's going to go on and absolutely confront them when he says, I know that Abram is your father in terms of your pedigree, but you know who your father is? Satan's your father. Now let me just apply this, because perhaps you saying, well, this is interesting, the reaction of the Jews, that's a long time ago and a long way away. I think if we're honest, we can acknowledge that now, as was true then, a heritage of religious privilege, a heritage of religious privilege, does not guarantee a right response to Jesus. You see, religious, and this is why I asked the second question, do you think that religion can blind us to our real need? People who are religious, who have no understanding of their real predicament. In their imagination, they're actually free. They believe they're free. I don't listen to anybody. I can do what I want. I am the master of my own destiny, and so on. It's not true, of course. And what Jesus is going to do in this context is simply show them that they're out of touch with reality, that they're blind to the truth about themselves. Religious people, And I mean that by people for whom religion as an external structure means something significant to them. And they are often, as I'm suggesting, quite proud of their lineage. And they are often, in an accompanying fashion, usually quite proud of the contributions that they've been able to make, their endeavors. And as a result, they are easily tempted to rest in some fancy position of privilege. And this can involve all kinds of things. It can involve the dependence on rites and ceremonies. My great uncle was a Roman Catholic priest, and we've always felt very strongly about many of these things, which is fine, that's good. But do you think that the priestly lineage is the key to freedom? You think if you were free, you might believe that, but you're not. Rule keeping or a self-oriented kind of contemporary perspective. When you think about these things, you realize that, as was true with these folks, let's say, for example, when they are saying, "We've never been enslaved to anyone." Reinhold Niebuhr, who was once a pastor in Detroit, makes this comment. He says, "No amount of contrary evidence seems to disturb humanity's good opinion of itself." So the evidence, if you like, they were blind to the reality of it. How about what Jesus is saying here? See, Jesus is dealing with the immediate historical reality of the Jew. But the view of human nature, which Jesus conveys in these verses, is abundantly verified by human experience. You are in bondage. You need to be set free. The greatest need of man is to know his greatest need. And that is addressed in Jesus.
0: You're listening to Truth for Life with Alistair Begg. What Alistair just said bears repeating. The greatest need of man is to know his greatest need and how it's addressed in Jesus. That's why at Truth for Life, we're committed to teaching the Bible clearly, verse by verse. Our prayer is that God will work through these daily messages to bring unbelievers to saving faith and to establish the faith of existing believers. And as a result, our hope is that pastors will be encouraged and local churches will be strengthened by Bible-based preaching. That's why Alistair hosts the Basics Conference each year. It's a time for pastors and those in church leadership to encourage one another to do the basics of ministry well. And this year, the Basics 2026 Conference is taking place September 29th through the 30th in Valencia, California. If you're in pastoral ministry, there's still time to join Alistair, along with guest speaker Herschel York, to study the Bible together and enjoy a time of fellowship and refreshment. 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I'm Bob Lapine. Glad you have studied the Bible with us today. There are many who reject God's wisdom and authority because they fear that their freedom and fun will be constrained. But is that the case? Alistair Begg answers that question tomorrow. The Bible teaching of Alistair Begg is furnished by Truth for Life. Where the learning is for living.
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10: All of us used to live that way, you and me, following the passionate desires and inclinations of our sinful nature or the flesh. By our very nature, we were subject to God's anger, just like everyone else. Now read with me the last verse. Go. "But God is so rich in mercy, and he loved us so much, that even though we were dead in sin, he gave us life when he raised Christ from the dead. And it is only by God's grace that you have been saved."
11: Welcome to Words of New Hope with Dr. Wayne Cordero of New Hope West in Eugene, Oregon. The Bible tells us that when we come to Christ, we are born again. But as newborns, there's a lot of growth that needs to take place, and it doesn't happen overnight. In fact, if you are no longer growing, someone needs to check your pulse. Here's Pastor Wayne with the defibrillator in a message entitled "Pure and Simple."
10: The devil wants to remove from us that pure and simple relationship with Jesus and counterfeit that. How does he do that? Well, it's almost like you don't need him. You have science. You have iPhone. Now you have AI. You don't need him. He said that to Eve. Did you know he's saying the same thing to us that he said to Eve in Genesis chapter 3? You say, really? Mm-hmm. His strategy is the same. I'm going to read part of it to you, and then I want you to read this last line. And it's about how we choose. Are we going to choose God, choose the Son, or choose the way of the world? One's going to conform you, the other's going to restore you. But you can make a choice. You can make a choice. You see, God has given every single one of us, because we're made in His image, the sacred privilege of choice. It's an amazing privilege. He entrusts it to us to even reject our own maker. That's pretty powerful. You and I have been given the sacred privilege of choice. But what we have not been given is a privilege to choose the consequences of those choices. Those consequences have been set in place before time immemorial. But you can choose. Everyone can choose. They can choose to go whichever way they want to. But they don't get to choose to be accountable or not accountable to the consequences that come with it. Because that will happen. In this life or the beginning of the next. But we'll all stand accountable. But we don't like that. We don't want to be accountable for the consequences. I'd like to choose my own consequences regardless. That's why if you look around in society today, the common mantra is, I want to act like I want to act. I want to disrespect whoever I want to disrespect. I want to say vulgarity to you whenever I want to and have no consequences, and I'm not accountable for it. Like, where'd you get that? Genesis 3. Yeah. Let me read this first portion. You'll see. So the serpent is talking with Eve, and it says this. Now the serpent was more crafty than any other of the wild animals the Lord God had made. Now the serpent, the enemy, said to the woman, did God really say you can't eat from any of the tree of the garden? The woman said, well, He said we could eat fruit from the trees in the garden, but God did say, she knew it, but God did say you must not eat fruit from the tree that is in the middle of the garden, and you must not touch it or you will die. Here's the enemy's rebuttal. Would you read this with me? Go. You certainly will not die, the serpent said to the woman. For God knows that when you eat from it, your eyes will be open and you will be like God, knowing good and evil. V'ti yetem ke Elohim. That's the words in Hebrew. You'll be like God. V'hi yetem ke'elohim. That's in the original. Those words mean this. The word Elohenu is God. Elohim, that suffix of I-M, means a plural. Here's what he was saying. No, you can eat of the fruit. In fact, when you do, your eyes will be open, and you can be your own gods. That's what it means. You can be your own gods, people. And you can decide. You don't need God to decide this. You can decide what's true and what's not true. You, not God. You can decide what's right from what's wrong. And she said, ooh, yeah. And so she bit. She was tempted. And we have too, haven't we? How many in our society have bit into that? And so that's why for him, it's right. For them, it's wrong. So right can be wrong over here and wrong can be right over here. And that's what's happening. Well, when you do that, what happens is there's going to be mass confusion in the world. Now they are open to anything because they're lost. But the Bible says that he came to seek and save those that were lost. That's why your testimony and mine is so critical. And when he writes his story and his values on us, even though we have scars from the past, it actually helps people to find their way home. It gives direction. You can be your own gods. Well, we were all like that, crumpled when we came to Christ. In fact, the scripture says it this way. Once you were dead because of your disobedience and your many sins. You used to live in sin, just like the rest of the world, says Ephesians 2. Obeying the devil, who is the commander of the powers of the unseen world. He is the Spirit at work in the hearts of those who refuse to obey God. So what's happening isn't just consequence. It's a spiritual strategy. All of us used to live that way, you and me, following the passionate desires and inclinations of our sinful nature or the flesh. By our very nature, we were subject to God's anger, just like everyone else. Now read with me the last verse. Go. But God is so rich in mercy, and He loved us so much, that even though we were dead in sin, because our sin, He gave us life when He raised Christ from the dead. And it is only by God's grace that you have been saved. Listen, you might be here and you still think, but Wayne, I've out-sinned the grace of God. You have not. God is so rich in His mercy. And with repentance, God begins to move in your life. So He says, be careful, because the devil, just like Eve, is going to try to craftily move you away from that which is pure and simple in your devotion to Christ. Be careful. He's going to try. He's going to counterfeit it because it's important. It's one of the Father's most important values. Well, how's He going to do that? A pure and simple? Yeah, how's He going to mess those up? Let me define both of those, and you'll see what I'm talking about. We had a well drilled, and before we could drink the water, though it had a lot of water, they had to go and test it to see its purity. And did you know that the Bible says that there's going to be times you have to test yourself to see if your heart is right? Because your heart can start to drift, and pretty soon we get comfortable in the drift. And then it drifts a little more, and we're comfortable in the drift, and it drifts a little bit more, and pretty soon we're way off base, but we don't see anything wrong. And the Lord says, well, you didn't test. And that's why the Scripture says it this way, and would you read it with me? It's out of 2 Corinthians 13. Go, examine yourselves to see whether you are in the faith. Test yourselves. Is that up there? Okay, I thought this place was empty. It scared me there for a second. Okay, let's try it again. Let me know you're here. Okay, go. Examine yourselves to see whether you are in the faith. Test yourselves. Do you not realize that Christ Jesus is in you? Unless, of course, you fail the test. Because you're going to know, because the Holy Ghost is in you. You've heard of that quiet voice speaking to you. The knocking at the door of your heart. The whisper of God. The check in your spirit. Christ is in you, helping you to see that. But you can ignore that. They said, test it. Because you can move away from that which is pure. When I was used to be a youth pastor here before I went to Hawaii for how long, honey? 38 years? And so now we're back, but I used to be a youth pastor at a place called Lighthouse Temple. And then I went over to Faith Center, and I was a youth pastor there under a pastor named Roy Hicks Jr. And then from there, I went to Hawaii to pioneer churches. Well, when I was a youth pastor at Faith Center, our youth group grew quite a bit, and so we had to have 3 weeks of camp for the kids. And we went to a place, you might even know where it's at, it's called Clark Creek, but it's up the road a bit, and it's just a rustic camp, a park, and the cabins are all just three-sided wooded, so you have wood boards for beds, so we had to bring our own pads and sleeping bags. And the only water we had is from Clark Creek. So there was a kind of a pond at the end. We would take big buckets of water, and we would make soup out of it, make it for drinking water. Very clear, fresh, clean, crisp water. And we would make our morning orange juice out of that, you know, and it's great. But once a week, a ranger would come with a little vial with some chemical in it, and he'd dip it in the water and shake it like this, and he'd hold it up to the light and go, yep, good to go. And he'd leave, he'd disappear. Come back the next week, same thing. Good to go, and that was it. Well, 1 week, I think it was the third week, he came and he did this, and he said, oh, don't drink the water. I said, we've been drinking the water. He said, don't drink the water. I said, why? Are we going to die? He said, don't drink the water. I said, that's not what I asked you. He said, I'll be back. And he put on these wader boots and started walking up the creek until he disappeared into the woodland. In about an hour and a half, he returns and he says, "You can drink the water, but not till this afternoon. It's got a filter." I said, "Would you tell me why we can't drink the water that we have been drinking?" He said, "Well, there was a half-decomposed deer in the water up there a ways. And so it increased the bacteria." I about threw up on his waiters right then. But I thought, you know, interesting, the purity of our lives. Sometimes we have decomposed thoughts up the stream. Maybe some of our own thoughts. Maybe it's something that someone put into our life that is not life-giving at all. Maybe something someone said to you and it's decomposing because you dwell on it. That's why the Bible says, finally, brothers and sisters, whatever is true, honorable, right, and pure, whatever is just, whatever is good, report. If there be anything worthy of excellence, anything be worthy of praise, let your mind dwell on these things. I've been dwelling on this dead deer. Yeah, don't drink that water. Will it kill you? It'll get you sick, and it'll come out both ends, just let me tell you. That's all I'm going to say. And the Bible says, test yourself. Sometimes I got to do that, don't I? Put a little bit of the Word of God in it and shake it. Say, oh, doesn't really match the way I feel. There's a disturbance in the force. I can feel it because Christ is in you. But you won't know that. You'll just feel a little uncomfortable. God put a pebble in my spiritual shoe and it's bothering me a little bit. Well, check it out. That's why the Word of God's important. If you don't have the Word of God in you, what are you going to put in that water to see if it's pure? And your relationship with Jesus gets to be what? Pure. Pure. Test yourself. Remember last week I said Mary would ponder these things in her heart? That's what she was doing. Just checking it with the Word of God. She said, yep, it's pure. Good. Act on it. Sometimes we'll shake it and say, ooh, it's a little muddy. But we go with it anyway. People around us aren't feeling good. They just don't feel right. Maybe there's something decomposed that we need to get out of the stream. And that's the Word of God. The Word of God, as I said, sometimes, you know, I'll be reading the Word of God like in Starbucks, and someone will go, "Wayne, you're studying the Bible?" No, the Bible right now is studying me. Ouch. I got to take some dead deers out of the creek. I'm afraid, lest as a serpent deceived Eve by his craftiness, that he will lead like her, lead your minds astray from the purity and simplicity of your devotion to Christ. Let's take a look at the second word, simplicity, or simple. It comes from an interesting Greek word, haplotes. Haplotes. The word haplotes means simple, or in some versions, as you'll see in a bit, sincere. Something that's sincere. It's simple. Haplotes. The word haplotes actually means unfolded. It came as an illustration of carpet merchants in the Middle East, of unfolded carpets, rolled out carpets. We were in Ephesus just a few weeks ago, and they have these carpets that they make by hand, some cotton, some wool, some hybrid, and some silk. Oh my. For a carpet about half the size of this platform, it took them 6 years to do. 6 years. But then they would take this carpet and they would roll it out. And just the sheen was just amazing. And they would flip the carpet around and it would change colors. It's like, what? And they would flip it around again and it would change colors because of the hues and the different refractions of the light. And it was like amazing. It was expensive, but you're paying for 6 years of weavers weaving that thing. I thought, wow. Well, in those days, they would have some that would roll up the carpet, and you'd see the mural almost like, you know, ready to ship. This is a gift box here, this carpet. And we assure you it's a great carpet. You can see the mural. Here's a picture of it. And then there's some other merchants that would actually have it fully unfolded. So you could inspect it. You'd see maybe a thread out of order here, or a flaw here or there. But at least you could inspect it. And it wasn't perfect, but at least you knew. These over here, it was packaged as is, and it's ready for shipping. It's a gift box, perfect for gift giving. But many of the buyers would shy away from this because it would just show you the nice part of the carpet, but you couldn't see the rest of it, even though they convinced you it was perfect. They would shy from that because they were cautious about the unknown. And this here, they'd say, oh, I think I'll buy this one here. You know, the best relationships that we have with one another aren't perfect relationships, but they're open and honest, unfolded relationships. Isn't that right? Because you can have people convince you that what you see here, that's all of me. And they'll convince you that that's it, it's really the best. There's others here that are unfolded. And you can inspect and say, well, okay. But it's open and honest. And that's what the Lord is saying about our relationship with Jesus. It has to be open. Otherwise, we, like I said, we go to the mechanics. They just don't open the hood because you might find something wrong. But when we come to God, he's like a gemologist. He's going to see the beauty and the facets and the precision of the cutting, but there might be some flaws. But he doesn't come to criticize or critique. He comes to restore. And that's why you have to be safe in the hands of the Lord, even the discipline of the Lord. The scripture says, as a father disciplines his son, in the book of Hebrews, he says, the Lord disciplines those who love him. For without discipline, there can be no relationship. So you have to understand that, and God's restoring us. And that word haplotes means unfolded, open, and it's okay. Now, in some other translations, like the NIV, says it this way. And let's read the same verse, but look how they substitute or translate the word simple. Read this with me. Go. But I am afraid that just as Eve was deceived by the serpent's cunning, your minds may somehow be led astray from your sincere and pure devotion to Christ. And that's a pretty accurate word, sincere. Let me tell you a little bit about that word. This is really cool. It comes from the word sincere, comes from the word, a Latin word, sine sera. Sine sera. You can see where it becomes sincere. Sine sera actually means without wax. Excuse me? Yeah, you see, it came from the time in those days where they would make vases, beautiful, and they call them a vase, not a vase. Almost translucent. And in those days, they didn't have digital kilns or ovens. They'd have to just kind of eyeball everything. Well, when they would take these very expensive vases out, when they would dry and cool down, some would form little hairline fractures in it. You could hardly see it because they would dry too fast or cool too fast. Well, the honest merchants would look up into the light and say, oops, there's some little teeny cracks in there. They would say, this one is going to be on discount. Still beautiful, but we can see that there's a little flaw in that one. Oh, that one there. And this one, oh, this one's pure. This one's pure. And they would put it over here. And they put it in the window, and they put a little placard in front of it, Sine Sera Vases. I said, what? Yeah, you see, the dishonest merchants would actually take wax and fill in the cracks and then polish it and buff it out. So to any unsuspecting customer, they go, whoa, this is beautiful. But it's actually a second hand, I mean, a seconds of the vases. But the honest dealers would say, no, those are at discount. Over here, Sine Sera vases. Now, those are very precious, very rare, very valuable, very few. They were Sine Sera. Now, in those days, the merchants that were honest would hold them up to, they didn't have LED lights. So they'd hold them up to the sun. In bright noon of day, and they'd say, oop, there's one there. Okay, put it over here. This one, that one's pure. This one is, and they called it sun-tested. And they'd put that in the front window and say, Sine Sera. You know, we too have to be sometimes sun-tested, held up to the light. The gemologist will look. Sure, there's going to be some fissures. But in those, God, by his blood, heals that. If we're not careful, we'd rather fill it in with wax. But the Bible says, you were children of the dark, but now you're children of the day. You're children of the light. And then he says this in the book of 1 John. He says this, if we walk in the light as he is in the light, then have we fellowship with one another, and the blood of Jesus cleanses us from all sin. Ooh, isn't that good? So if we are open and unfolded, even though they're scars. God says, if you'll walk in the light as I'm in the light, you'll have fellowship with one another, and my blood will cleanse you. You won't have to put in wax and buff it out to fool people. You'll be sun tested. And then it's almost like the Lord says to you in relationship with him, if you'll walk in the light as I'm in the light, then we will have fellowship with one another, and the blood of Jesus will cleanse you from all sin. You can't out-sin the grace of God. Come to him. Be open, sincere, unfolded, tested, and watch how your fellowship with him becomes pure, because that's the image in which he created us. Can you say amen to that? Amen. Amen. If you're here and you've never received Jesus, do so today. Today. You say, well, how do I know that the Lord's kind of calling me? Well, he's going to put a pebble in your shoe. He's going to knock at the door of your heart. You're going to hear the whisper of God. You're going to sense something in your spirit. If you never come to Christ, do so. Will he stretch you? Absolutely. But I would change the vocabulary. He's restoring you to the image in which you were created. You'll be fine in his hands. But first, you got to come to him so that you'll be in his hands. If you've never done that, do that today. Would you bow your heads with me? And I want to give you that invitation. If you're here today and you say, I need to receive Christ, and I need to do that now. I don't understand everything there is to understand. Not yet. But I'm willing to trust. Trust in the Savior. If that's you right now, would you raise a hand? Just raise it up high. Yep, the Lord sees those hands. Yeah. Okay, good. You too. Yep, on the side. Yep. The Lord sees all those hands. Yeah, you can put them down. If you're here and you say, you know, Wayne, I'm a Christian, but I'm still kind of half a crumpled piece of paper. I'm wrestling with some stuff. Jesus, would you remind me that you're restoring me? And I want to say yes to your restoration process. If that's you, just honestly right now, just raise your hand. Like 99% of us should raise our hands.
1: Yeah, yeah.
10: Pray this prayer after me, would you? And then we'll sing our final song. Pray this. Heavenly Father, thank you for Jesus. Thank you that you came and you died for my sins, that I might have life everlasting. Change me. Make me the person you want me to be. I turn from my sins and I turn to you, and I receive you as Lord and Savior. And now I say this so everyone can hear, so you can hear me, so I can hear myself, and so the devil can hear. Jesus Christ is my Lord. He is my Savior. I belong to him, in Jesus' name. And Father, that's the cry of our hearts. Thank you for your goodness and your grace. In Jesus' name we pray. Amen.
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11: God is saying, I want you to praise when you're facing the challenge. I want you to praise me when you're facing the battle. At the darkest moment, I want your praise to be the highest and loudest and strongest. I want you to lift up your voice and praise me, not for what I've done, but for what you know I'm going to do.

0: Welcome to Bold Steps with Pastor Mark Jobe, President of Moody Bible Institute and Senior Pastor of New Life Community Church in Chicago. I'm Wayne Shepherd. Today we're continuing a lesson about what it takes to amplify the voice of God in our lives and to start hearing clearly from our Heavenly Father. Sometimes life gets cluttered, things get messy, and we can end up feeling disconnected from God and His good will. So what can we do to start hearing from God again? Is it just a matter of sitting and waiting for Him to make a move? Or is God perhaps waiting for us to make a shift in our lives? To walk us through this key spiritual subject, here now is Mark Jobe with the final part of his message, Let Your Praise Go First.
1: The battle is not yours, but it's God's. Listen, take up your position, stand firm, and see the deliverance that the Lord will give you. Judah and Jerusalem, do not be afraid. Do not be discouraged. Go out and face them tomorrow because the Lord will be with you. The word of the Lord. You see, I believe it's in the atmosphere of fasting and prayer that God speaks to us. Every major move that has happened at this church

0: has been on the heels of fasting and prayer. We are who we are as a church because we have chosen to fast and pray at times. Our strategy was birthed out of fasting and prayer. In 1994, we did 40 days of fasting and prayer because fasting for Chicago and praying. 25 people or so in this congregation fasted for 40 days, only water, teas, and juices. That's a hard fast. It was the first time for some. I started about the weight I am now and lost 40 pounds. But at the end of that season of fasting and prayer, God spoke clearly to us that it was time to multiply and begin to pray for 1% of the city of Chicago and lights around Chicago. And the leadership team came out afterwards saying, okay, we're going to be one church in multiple places around the city. We were one church at that time meeting at IIT. Now we are one church that meets at 24 locations around Chicago with 42 worship services and 6 congregations overseas. Why did that happen? Fasting and prayer. God spoke to Jehoshaphat and these leaders. And I want you to note that he said he would fight the battle, but they still had to take up their positions. Now, we're all happy that God's going to fight the battle, but we're not happy that we have to show up to the battle. You see, I want you to notice that God said, I will fight the battle for you, but he says, I want you to go to the battle. You're saying, yeah, Pastor, I'm just so tired of trying to fight for this marriage. I'm just going to let God fight for me. I'm glad, but you need to show up to counseling, bro. God's going to have to deal with that woman. He's going to have to do everything with that woman. I don't know. Yeah, you still need to go home. I'm going to let God deal with her. Yeah, I'm glad you're letting God deal with her. But you need to take your position. Well, what kind of position? You need to take the position of forgiveness and the position of kindness and the position of releasing bitterness and anger and the relation of the position of humility in your life. So God will fight the battle. God will do things that you can't do, but you need to show up and take your position at the battle as well and watch God bring about the deliverance. We love to tell the story of David and Goliath. The little handsome David fighting this massive army guy called Goliath. And I want you to notice what David said before he went to fight Goliath. It says in 1 Samuel chapter 17, verse 47, he's speaking, David, and he says, all those gathered here will know that this is not by sword or by spear that the Lord saves, for the battle is the Lord's, and he will give all of you into our hands. You say, yeah. And then you know what David did? As the Philistines moved closer to attack, David ran quickly towards the battle line to meet them. Are you seeing that? That, hey, there's certain things that only God can do, but we need to do our part to let God fight for us. There's certain things that God couldn't do, but God says, take your position. Take your position. And what is the position you need to take? Whatever the position is, a position of humility and a position of dependence upon God and a position that allows God to fight for us. Take your position before the Lord. Let God do what you can't do, but place yourself in a position where you call upon God and you have the right attitude or position in your body, soul, and spirit to let God fight the battle for you. Number 4. And lastly, hey, and if you haven't heard anything today, you need to hear this point. If God hasn't said anything to you, this is the heart of this message. I want you to get this. So stay awake. Poke the person beside you and say, listen to this. This is going to be good. So not only resolve to seek the Lord, admit that you are powerless, take up your position, and number 4, listen, activate your praise first. Oh, this is going to be powerful. I want you to hear this. So, after they resolved to seek the Lord, after they fasted and prayed, admit that they were powerless, God said, take up your positions, I'm going to fight for you. So they organized themselves to see the deliverance of God.
1: Today's Bold Steps message with Mark Jobe will continue in just a moment, but right now we do want to thank our faithful Bold partners whose monthly support ensures that we can keep bringing these life-giving lessons to new listeners and communities across the globe. And Mark, I'd like to share some comments. I've got one and you've got one. Mine comes from a listener in Ohio. Donna wrote to us from New Franklin, says, "We love listening to Mark and being challenged in our walk with Jesus. God is using you to reach so many, and we want to support to the best of our ability. We also feel an affinity as our son Jordan graduated from Moody and is doing his internship right now for his master's degree from Moody. We continue to pray for you and your ministry."
0: I love that.
1: Yeah.
0: Donna, thank you. And I'm so glad that your son Jordan is in the master's program. Some people don't even know that Moody has a graduate school.
1: Check that out, right?
0: But a very strong graduate school preparing people for different phases of ministry. So thank you so much. And Wayne, we got another one, another message from a listener in Malawi. And this listener says, "I am very grateful today that I've heard Bold Steps. Ever since I've been listening, I think there's a great change in my life, which is fantastic. Without your radio programs, I think I would have been dead already since I was living in sin. I thank you so much for helping me change my life."
1: It makes it worth it, doesn't it?
0: It really does. And it's the power of the gospel. And whether you are in Ohio or whether you are in a village in Malawi, the power of the gospel is the same. And so I want to say thank you to our Bold Step partners. And many of you know that a Bold Step partner is someone that has joined our team, our special sort of team to say we will give monthly to the ministry of Bold Steps. And this empowers us to get the gospel out there. It allows us to further our reach. And so we want to say thank you, thank you, thank you. Keep praying for us. And again, thank you for your monthly support.
1: You know, Mark, as you read that note from Malawi, I'm reminded that we have new listeners in places like Singapore and Nigeria and other parts of that part of the world. Just amazes us, the expansion of Bold Steps.
0: Yeah, so some of you know this already, but just at the end of January, we started to broadcast into all of the rest of northern Malawi, pretty much most of Nigeria, and also Singapore.
1: Wow.
0: You say, well, why those countries? Well, because they're primarily English-speaking, or at least English is a predominant language in those countries. And so that's literally expanded our listenership by several million people. So thank you.
1: Yeah, that's really great, Mark. Thank you. 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Now, let's return to the final part of today's message from Mark, titled, Let Your Praise Go First.
0: It tells us next, then after consulting the people, Jehoshaphat appointed men to sing to the Lord and to praise him for the splendor of his holiness as they went out at the head of the army. Hold on. The head? Yeah. No wonder he consulted the people. So Jehoshaphat says, let's organize. We're going to go face the battle, the biggest battle we've ever faced. We want the people, the archers with the arrows to get right here. We want the people with the swords to get right over here. We want the people with the shields to go up front. And everybody's like that. And the choir saying, yeah, we'll back you from the back. And then he says, and the choir, I want you to go out in front. I can just imagine Levi with his tambourine. Saying, like in front, you mean like there? Yeah, like you guys are going to go up front. And the singers, I can see the singers say, hey, you know, my throat's been really sore. What do you mean that the choir and the band goes first? Because in most places it would go last. Oh, because God's trying to say something here. What God was trying to say is that, yeah, bring the army, but before you bring anything, bring the praise. And you're going to praise God before the battle has even happened. You're going to thank God about the victory that he's bringing, because sometimes we have to praise God even before we see the answer to our prayer. Sometimes we got to lift up our voices and say, bless you, Lord, even though I'm facing a major challenge, I'm thanking you before I've ever fought the battle, because I know that you're faithful. Tap the person beside you and say, praise goes first. Some of you need to learn that concept. Praise goes first. What are you saying when you praise God before the army? You are saying, God, I trust you and I believe in you, and I'm going to bless you as you, I'm going to praise my way to victory. I'm going to bless you because I know you're in the middle of this battle. Anybody can praise when someone tears up the divorce papers. That's easy. Anybody can praise when you get a call and say you've been hired. Anybody can praise when the prodigal comes back home and says, you know, I've been living crazy, I want to come back home. Anybody can praise when you get approved for the mortgage of that new house that you've been going for. Anybody can praise when you get an engagement ring and finally he asks you. Anybody can praise when you get a report from the doctor that says, you know, it was benign, not cancerous. But God is calling us to praise before we get that report. God is saying, I want you to praise when you're facing the challenge. I want you to praise me when you're facing the battle. At the darkest moment, I want your praise to be the highest and loudest and strongest. In the middle of your most difficult moment, I want you to lift up your voice and praise me, not for what I've done, but for what you know I'm going to do. Hey, that's amplified praise. That's the praise that brings the presence of God. That's a sacrifice of praise. That's praising God when our heart doesn't want to praise him. That's praising God when depression is setting in and you're praising him. Even though your heart feels depressed, your lips are going to praise him anyways. That's praising him when you know he deserves it, even though the circumstances don't tell you that he deserves it. That's praising God. The Bible says that we live by faith, not by sight. When you praise God and the circumstances are still bad, you're saying, I know what my eyes see, but heaven rules over earth. Some of you need to learn that lesson. Heaven rules. So they sent the army out. They had no guarantee of what God was going to do. Tambourine players. They even gave him a song. The song was based off of one of the Psalms. Give thanks to the Lord, for his love endures forever. That was the chorus. And they began to sing and praise. And as they began to sing and praise and walk towards their challenge, something changed in the spiritual realm. It unleashed heaven on earth. Give thanks to the Lord, for he is good, and his love endures forever. I know what some of you are thinking. Stick to preaching, Pastor. They're walking towards the army, praising God. If I were them, I would say, I'm going to close my eyes and praise God, because I don't want to see what I'm walking towards. I want to see who God is. Because what I see in the physical could distract me what's really true in the spiritual reality. And so they began to praise God, give thanks to the Lord, for he is good, his love endures forever. And as they march to the battle, something happens when the people of God start to praise. It unleashes heaven on earth, and suddenly what happened is that the enemies, this vast army that was aiming to slaughter them, suddenly something happened and they got confused and turned on one another. And now the Moabites are fighting against the Amorites and they turned their swords on each other. What were the people of Israel doing? They were just praising God. When you start to praise, it confuses the enemy. When you start to praise, it disrupts the communication lines of those that are coming against you. When you start to praise, it creates fuzziness in the attacks against you. When you start to praise, it brings heaven and earth down. It creates a landing spot for the presence of God. God looks at praising people and say, this is where I can manifest my presence and my power when God's people praise. By the time they arrived at the valley, the opposing army had turned on each other and slaughtered each other. And when they arrived at the valley, they saw a valley of dead armies. They didn't lift a sword. They didn't shoot an arrow. They didn't raise a dagger. They didn't lift a shield. They praised. And in the midst of their praise, God brought about a deliverance. You say, well, Pastor, that's hard to do. Yeah, it's hard to do. As we go into this season of fasting and prayer, I don't want you just to fast and pray for things that need to change. I want you to praise God in advance that He's already working when you haven't even seen it. You know, God is working behind the scenes doing things that you don't even know He's doing. And so we begin to praise and lift up a sacrifice of praise to the Lord because something happens. When we begin to praise God, there's spiritual power that's unleashed. There's a walking in faith that begins to change the atmosphere when the people of God praise. I believe it's the atmosphere of praise and worship that allows God to do work like never before because it's saturated with faith. I believe God speaks in atmospheres of worship and praise. I believe that God heals in atmospheres of worship and praise. I believe that God convicts in atmospheres of worship and praise. Sometimes all we have to do is be worshiping and praising God, and you feel the presence of God so powerfully that I've seen people far from God without a preach clear message get on their knees and say, I need God. Because in the atmosphere of worship and praise, they hear and see and understand God with clarity. I love the fact that when they got there, all they had to do was take the plunder. They prepared for a battle, and God said, now all this plunder is yours. I don't know what you're facing right now. And I believe that some of you, praise has been choked from your lips because it's so difficult. You've been in the valley of self-pity and it's hard for you to praise God in self-pity. But some of you today, before you leave this place, need to raise your voice to praise and worship the King of Kings, the Lord of Lords. You need to jumpstart your praise. Yeah, so maybe you're listening to me right now and you say, I'm in the midst of a fierce battle and it's so hard to raise my praise to God because I'm worried, I'm concerned, maybe I'm in self-pity, maybe I don't see a way out. That's exactly when you need to raise your praise. So I'm going to pray for you right now that the Spirit of the Living God would begin to open up your eyes to the army that God already has in place that's helping to fight your battle, and that you would, in the midst of it, no matter how dark it may seem right now, that you would begin to praise Him. Do not let the battle choke out your praise. And so, Father, I pray right now for that mother that is just overwhelmed by life right now. And God, she's been complaining and she's been worried, but there's been very little praise that has emerged from her lips. I pray, open up the floodgates of praise. I pray, Father, for that man that has been just struggling with the pressures of work, and he's worried and overwhelmed and just has nothing good to say, God. I pray in Jesus' name, open up the floodgates of praise, God. I pray in Jesus' name that you would pause right now and that you would let your lips begin to lift up the name of Jesus, the one who deserves your praise, the one who has made a way, the one who's always there, the one who is faithful and true, the one who goes before you in battles and stays behind you, the one who is able to move the mountains. I pray that your lips would begin to praise him. And as you praise him, I pray that your spirit would be lifted and that you would begin to see that God is in control, sovereign, and that he truly does make a way.
1: Amen. Thank you so much, Mark. 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It's a book called Strong in Battle, Why the Humble Will Prevail by Susie Larson. What you believe about God and your place in his kingdom has everything to do with how you'll fare in the battles in this life. 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
0: You know, we talk a lot about the presence of God, but this passage in 2 Samuel, I've entitled this message, Taking the Presence of God with Us. And this is a compelling, powerful story of King David wanting the presence of God to go with him, but mishandling the presence of God and actually pushing the presence of God away. So there's some of you that say, I desire the presence of God in my life in a powerful way, but you may be pushing his presence away and not even knowing about it. So this passage here is going to speak to some of your lives very powerfully, I believe. So listen up.
1: 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But that's it for now. I'm Wayne Shepherd. 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
8: The more your sin has grown, the more difficult your battle will be to kill it, but the more the sin has grown, the more urgent it is that you begin that warfare against it now. Sin is a power. It has a vigor within it. You have to track it down and deal with it, or it will destroy you.
1: Welcome to Open the Bible with Pastor Colin Smith. And Colin, we may have someone listening today who says, "Man, that's right where I'm at. I feel like sin does have the best of me.
0: Yeah.
1: I don't even know how to begin fighting against this."
0: Yeah, well, I'm so glad that you're listening to the program today, because we're going to look at a very simple biblical strategy for fighting sin. Three steps: know it, stalk it, and kill it. And the last part comes directly from Romans in chapter 8 and verse 13. We're to put to death the misdeeds of the body. We're to be proactive in fighting against sin. And so the first thing, of course, is we have to know what we're up against.
1: Yeah.
0: And then we need to identify where it is active in our particular lives. And then we're to give it no room. We're to put it to death by the power of the Holy Spirit who lives within every Christian believer. And that's what gives us hope.
1: And so I want you to talk just a little bit more about that last point. Because there are probably some who are saying, okay, three-step process seems simple, but that last part of putting it to death, I can't seem to get any victory over this
0: sin.
1: Yeah,
0: that's right. And the way that that's often said is, you know, this sin's too powerful for me. It's just
1: right.
0: Too hard. It's bigger than I am.
1: I just can't stop.
0: And the answer to that is maybe bigger than you are, not bigger than the power of the Holy Spirit who lives within you. And that's what it means to be a Christian. I say to folks, if you're not a Christian, you come to Jesus Christ and he will give you not only his forgiveness, but the power and presence of his Spirit. And if you are a Christian, you've got to count on the power and presence of the Holy Spirit, because he has been given to you in order to fight this battle. So we're going to get into it today at very, very practical. God has given us his Spirit that we will be able to prevail in the battle against sin.
1: Well, grab a Bible, join us in the book of James. We're in chapter 1 as we continue the message, turning from as much as you know of your sin. Here is Pastor Colin.
8: How much do you know of your own sin? How familiar are you with the workings of your own heart? What would you say were the top three sins to which you are most vulnerable at this point in your life? Now, if you can't answer that question, you need to take some time till you can do it. What would you say are the top three sins to which you are most vulnerable at this point in your life? If you don't know the answer to that question, how can you possibly be on your defenses against them, and how can you possibly be launching an assault towards them? You've got to know them. You've got to know where the battle is in your life right now. I found a very helpful exercise to list them. Identify them clearly. Now, I want to encourage you in this to use the Bible as a regular tool for self-examination. Being brought up, I was taught a very simple method of Bible study that included three important questions. Whenever you read the Bible, ask, is there a command to obey? Is there a promise to believe? Is there a sin to avoid? I find that very helpful. Is there a promise here to believe? Is there a command here to obey? Is there a sin here to avoid? Whenever you read the Bible, ask these questions. So, for example, sometimes it opens up things that aren't quite obvious, you see, and God speaks to you through them. I was reading recently the story of the four men who took their paralyzed friend to Jesus and got discouraged at first because they couldn't get anywhere near. And then they got creative. And they climbed up onto the roof. You remember this story? Dug a hole through the roof and then lowered their friend on the mat so that he came right down through the roof to the very feet of Jesus. You've got to say, brilliant. I mean, it is absolutely brilliant. What's the sin to avoid? The sin of giving up too quickly. The sin of saying it's too difficult. The sin of saying, I can't be bothered. I found that helpful because God spoke to me through that. When you read the Bible, ask the question, is there a sin to avoid? God's word is light. And if we're going to succeed in our battle against sin, we need to understand where it is going on within us. And it is the scripture that God will use to identify where the struggle is at its most fierce. Now, it's also useful, alongside this regular self-examination, to have particular times when we examine ourselves more closely. And again, you can use the scriptures to do this. The most obvious way to do it is perhaps the Ten Commandments. Write down on a piece of paper what each command requires in your own words, and then use that to examine yourself and to explore what is going on in your life in relation to the calling that God has given to you. There are other passages of scripture that you can use. Remember that last Sunday, we looked at Job chapter 31, where Job goes through 17 areas of his life and declares to God that he has maintained integrity in all of them. Now, I have to tell you, when I read that last week, I found myself saying, you know, I'm not sure that I could go through all of these and come up with that conclusion before the Lord. So what I've done here for us is to turn Job's 17 statements in chapter 31 into 17 questions so that we can read through them, as I have done this week, and use them as questions to examine ourselves. Use these questions as the scripture is God's light to shine into your heart to help you know where the issues are and therefore where the battle has to be fought. The first priority in turning from sin is that you should know it. And if you can't identify what it is from which you need to turn at this point in your life, you will make very, very little progress. And it's a vagueness about repentance that causes so many Christians to get stuck so that the path remains hidden to them and very little progress is made or change is seen. So first strategy, know it. Second strategy, stalk it. Once you have identified where the heat of the battle is, then you need to deal with the area of sin that you have clearly identified by watching for its movements in your life. So let's take some practical examples. Suppose that you have discerned, as you've looked at the scriptures and you've examined your own heart, that you really need to deal with some issues of pride, or lust, or laziness, or unbelief, or whatever it is. But you've identified an area or a couple of areas where you say, there needs to be significant change in my life here if I'm to move forward as a Christian. What are you going to do next? As you stalk these things, you'll be asking questions like this. When am I most vulnerable to this? In what ways do I see this being expressed in my life? Now, nobody, at least in my own reading, has proved more helpful on this issue than John Owen. I'm going to put his book there. It has the marvelous title, The Mortification of Sin. My wife looked at the cover last night and she said, wow, looks seriously interesting. I tell you and I promise you, this is pure gold. John Owen wrote in the 17th century. He was a master physician of the soul. I don't know if there's been any Christian writer throughout history outside of the New Testament who had a deeper and more penetrating understanding of the inner workings of a Christian believer's wife. Life. I do apologize. Let me give you a sample of Owen on stalking sin. Ask, he says, ask envy what it aims at. You see, isn't that brilliant? Where are you taking me, envy? Where are you going? Murder and destruction are envy's natural conclusion. So set yourself against it as if it had already got there. That's brilliant. In a similar vein, he says, every unclean thought or glance would be adultery if it could. Every covetous desire would be oppression, and every unbelieving thought would be atheism. See, so you look at that unbelieving thought that plagues you, and you say, you draw it out, and you say, I know where you're going, and if I follow you, I'll be an atheist, and I'll have no hope for this life or the world to come either. I'm not going there. So you draw it out. You ask it where it's going. Sin's expression, he says, is modest in the beginning, but once it has gained a foothold, it continues to take further ground and presses on to greater heights. Again, he says, we need to be intimately acquainted with the ways, wiles, methods, advantages, occasions which give sin its success. This, he says, is how men deal with their enemies. He's thinking warfare now, you see. They search out the plans of the enemy, ponder his goals, and consider how and by what means the enemy has prevailed in the past. Then the enemy can be defeated. Know your enemy. One of the most important parts of spiritual wisdom, he says, is to find out the subtleties, policies, and depths of any indwelling sin, to consider where its greatest strength lies, how it uses occasions, opportunities, and temptations to gain advantage. We need to find out its pleas, its pretenses, its reasonings, and to see what its strategies, disguises, and excuses are. We need to trace this serpent in all its turning and windings and to bring its most secret tricks out into the open. We must learn to say to our sin, this is your usual method, and I know what you are up to. Now, isn't that marvelous when you have the kind of discernment to be able to say to your prevailing sin, this is your usual method. I know how you work in me. I know what you are up to. And because I've gained a handle on how and when and where the enemy operates, therefore I am put in a position to gain a victory. Stalking sin. You have to know it, know what you're going after. You have to stalk stalk it. And stalking is the way in which you move from knowing your sin to being in a position where you are able to kill it or to mortify it.
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8: I was talking to a Christian counselor recently, and he said to me very helpfully, he said, when we have folks come to us with addictions, one of the first things we try to do is to help them define the problem in biblical language and call it by its proper name, which is idolatry. Now, you see what that is? That's stalking sin. That's finding out where it is, then identifying how it works so we can get in a position to gain the mastery over it. Now, don't underestimate the importance of this. If you become aware of a particular area of sin in your own life, you know it, and you do not move forward by stalking it to kill it, then if you simply know it and ignore it, it will end up growing in your life. And if that has happened to you, then you very, very urgently need to deal with that sin decisively. The more your sin has grown, the more difficult your battle will be to kill it. But the more the sin has grown, the more urgent it is that you begin that warfare against it now. Sin is a power. It has a vigor within it. You have to track it down and deal with it, or it will destroy you. Now, you see this in a very powerful way in the first reference that we ever have to sin in the Bible, and that is in Genesis in chapter 4 and verse 7. It comes in the story of Cain and Abel. Abel brought an acceptable sacrifice to God, and Cain did not, and after worship, Cain became angry with God. And this is the very first reference to sin in the Bible. And Cain is angry, and God says to him, why are you angry? Why are you downcast? If you do what is right, will you not be accepted? But if you do not do what is right, sin is crouching at the door. Now, the picture there is of a wild animal outside the door, crouching, ready to spring. An attack is ready to be launched by sin, speaking of sin in almost personal terms. And the Lord says to Cain, sin is crouching at your door, verse 7. It desires to have you, but you must master it. So if you imagine that we're all in a primitive jungle, and there are many dangers, especially for wild animals, and one day we hear that there is a huge leopard, and it has come into the village and it has taken the life of a child. And because the leopard now has the taste of blood in its mouth, you know that it will come back for sure. And so there really is only one choice for us at this point in the village. That is that the leopard should be hunted and killed. And so the chief asks for volunteers, and a group of us step forward. We take our spears, we move out of this village, and we go hunt for the leopard. You move through the bush, you're stalking it, you're looking for signs of movement, tracks, a dead carcass, any sounds of the movement of a large animal, but you walk very slowly as you stalk the leopard. Why? Because you know that the leopard is stalking you. You are the hunter, but you move very carefully because you are also the hunted. That is how it is with sin. You are stalking sin. Sin is stalking you. And for that reason, an engagement is inevitable, and either you will kill it or it will kill you. And that takes us to the last part of this strategy. You must know it. You must stalk it. You must kill it. Now, if that sounds violent, I want to assure you that it is biblical language and we desperately need to understand it. I need to be devastating towards the movements of sin in my own life. Always be killing sin, says John Owen, or sin will be killing you. Great statement. Chapter 8 and verse 13 of the book of Romans. Turn to it with me if you would. Paul says, if you live according to the flesh, you will die. But if by the Spirit you put to death the misdeeds of the body, you will live. You have to put to death the misdeeds of the body. That's what this word mortify actually means. Owen defines it in this way. It consists, he says, in three parts. Number one, a habitual weakening of sin. In other words, every time you say no to a particular area of temptation, to a particular movement of sin in your life, every time you say no, you weaken its power. And he says, secondly, it is a constant fighting and contending against sin. In other words, don't expect that the temptation will go away just because you've said no to it many times. The root remains, and the struggles, though they may change in the course of life and with different circumstances, the struggle with sin remains throughout a Christian's lifetime. But mortification, he says, is marked thirdly by frequent success. Sin's activity and actions become fewer and weaker than before. And sin, he says, is not able to hinder man's duty, nor to interrupt his peace. Now notice that this is the work that God calls us to do. If by the Spirit you put to death the misdeeds of the body, we've to do this. But the good news is that you do not do it alone, because as a Christian believer, the Spirit of God lives within you. And he says, if by the Spirit you put to death the misdeeds of the body, then you will live. Owen lists beautifully six ways in which the Spirit is at work in putting to death sin in the life of a believer. Let me just mention them quickly. The Spirit will convince you about the sin that needs to be killed. He'll reveal the provision of Christ for your relief. He'll establish your heart in the expectation of relief from Christ. In other words, he'll arouse faith so that instead of saying, oh, I'm going to be defeated, you come to the position of a believer saying, I can conquer this through Christ. He brings the cross of Christ into your heart with its sin-killing power, says Owen. I love that phrase. He begins and will complete your sanctification, and he supports all your prayers to God. See, what he's saying is that the Holy Spirit is with you to apply the provision that has been made in Jesus Christ for you to move forward on the path of repentance and to have frequent success in your struggles with indwelling sin. By faith, last quote, he says, ponder this, that though you are in no way able to conquer your disordered state, and though you are weary of fighting it, there is enough in Jesus Christ to give you relief. I love that. Think about this with faith. That though you can't sort out your disordered state, and though you are weary from fighting it, there is enough provision in Jesus Christ for your relief, and the Holy Spirit will bring that reality into your soul so that you're able to move forward on this path. And he says, those who are walking this path, those who are moving on this path, this is the distinguishing mark of a true Christian, this person will live. Because those who are walking this path are those who are led by the Spirit. And those who are led by the Spirit are sons of God. Threefold strategy for fighting and prevailing over sin in your life. Know it, stalk it, kill it.
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8: Well, it's for everyone who wants to grow in their faith, and hopefully that's every Christian believer. You know, the disciples at one point said to Jesus, "Lord, increase our faith." And they'd been following Jesus for some time when they said it. They'd left everything in order to follow him. But they came to a place at one point where they realized, we're going to need to grow in faith. And I think every Christian comes to a place like that. You know, I've been trusting Jesus for some time, but now I'm facing circumstances where I'm really going to have to trust him. Lord, increase my faith. So this 30-day devotional book is designed to help and encourage growing in faith. I have loved working on this, and I'm very excited about the opportunity of sharing it with you.
9: 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For Pastor Colin Smith, I'm Steve Hiller. 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Some of us were brought up on a version of Christianity that majored on the negative. 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
13: 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In his book, Walking with Jesus,

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A short while ago, two people very close to me. In fact, one was my sister, and another, a close friend and ally in the ministry. Both of these people suggested that I seek professional help because of an emotional issue I was facing in my personal life. I welcome you to the program Night Sounds. I'm Bill Pierce, and here we are once again, together by Aradio. And how I value these moments through the years, because there's something about radio, especially late at night, that can be very intimate, very worthwhile. The communication is uninterrupted usually with phone calls and other distractions. And it just seems like you and I are here together, no one else. And Night Sounds through the years, we've tried to just share with one another about things that matter to us as we face another day and live according to God's will and that which would make us better people. Tonight, as I usually choose a topic for each time together, I've selected one word, and it is the psyche. Now, that word is spelled P-S-Y-C-H-E. And most of us are aware, basically, of what the psyche is, but just to make sure, I looked up Mr. Webster's definition. And he said, the psyche, the human soul, the mind, governing

total organism and its interaction with the environment. So we are created spirit, soul, and body by our God. And each function has a bearing on who we are and what we do and how we do it. Tonight's program, The Psyche, I'm going to feature one song. I often do this. It's entitled More. More Than You'll Ever Know. And I'm going to play it instrumentally first with the London Concert Orchestra. A very restful, beautiful piece of music. Bob Krogstad leads the orchestral group. And as we are together tonight, sharing with one another, I pray that both of our hearts will be open to God's voice and impressions, the Spirit of God connecting with us to make us more like our Lord. We have here a chorus singing open vowel sounds, presenting themselves as musical instruments with the orchestra. Later on in our program, we'll bring the actual lyrics to the songs.

an absolutely exquisite rendition of the song entitled More Than You'll Ever Know. Bob Krogstad conducting the London Concert Orchestra tonight.

program title at this point is The Psyche, which is interpreted as the human mind. The psyche, governing the total organism and its interaction with the environment. I suppose to put that in layman's terms, it would be how we act and react. And a moment ago, as I mentioned, that it was suggested that I see a professional, a psychiatrist, who's a medical doctor or clinical psychologist, to help me get through this particular stress area. Even though I did resist it for the first couple of days, I thought, well, you know, to prove to anyone and everyone that I'm open to any kind of help or aid that would be available, I think I'll just go ahead and make an appointment. So I looked in the phone book, the yellow pages, selected what I felt was a qualified person, and made an appointment. As I entered the doctor's office, I saw a very large portrait, an actual photograph, of the late psychiatrist Sigmund Freud, who is, to many people's thinking, the father of modern psychiatry. Even Time magazine questioned the scientific validity of Freud's analysis in a recent front cover story entitled, "Is Freud Dead?" One writer, Paul Gray, cited certain developments that raised doubts not only about Freud's methods, discoveries, and proofs, and the vast array of therapies derived from them, but also about the lasting importance of Freud's descriptions of the mind. Those who support a psychological philosophy can't even decipher the truth about psychology. A former psychologist, Richard Gans, wrote, "Clinical psychology comes to no consensus in its view of human beings, with one critical exception. It is unified in its belief that people are free of God." And at one time, Freud was considered the ultimate source. But now, most psychologists look upon Freud's theses as fallacy. So, which of the many schools of psychology is right? Behavior modification? Person-centered therapy? Rational emotive therapy? Gestalt therapy? Existential psychotherapy? Transactional analysis? Family therapy? Or multimodal therapy? These are all major systems of therapy that ebb and flow in popularity like the tides. And tonight's program, The Psyche, finds us all owning one of some sort. Well, to make a long story short, I did spend an hour with this doctor, and I found him very good at his craft. He was reasonable, he was courteous, he listened, and I could tell that he was a pro. One thing I did mention to him was that whatever counsel he gave me would have to go through a theological base. And after we discussed that for a couple of seconds, he conceded. And after the therapy session was over, I respected him highly as a professional. Although what he had to say had already gone through my mind and been rejected. Although there was some validity in it. It was just a means to an end. And of course, in one session, you cannot take care of a multifaceted emotional problem. I know this. But it was good for me to go through this particular system. And I do want to establish the fact that I am not here tonight to engage in any kind of psychology or psychiatry bashing. Just to take a look at any alternative. Dr. John MacArthur, very well-known Bible teacher, said modern psychologists use hundreds of counseling methods and techniques based on a myriad of conflicting theories. So it's impossible to speak of psychotherapy as if it were a unified
and consistent science. Tonight, the field of psychotherapy is in constant ferment and change. Minor systems begin to become more popular. Major systems begin to fade. Some systems begin to change. And splitting occurs with contending groups heading rival viewpoints. New ideas, new concepts springing up continually. Psychologists basically are seeking to teach people how to live the good life, to be fulfilled. And it's in this area that psychology is in competition with the Bible. It seeks to answer such questions as, who is man? What are his problems? How should he live? And because psychology claims to answer these questions, it is a philosophy, not a science. I came across an excellent book a couple of weeks ago with the title Women Helping Women, a biblical guide to the major issues that women face, authored by Elsie Fitzpatrick and Carol Cornish. In here, in the midst of all of the studies of psychological direction and counseling, they said, long ago, Jesus made it clear that he had come to give abundant life to those who followed him. According to John, the Gospel, chapter 10, verse 10. So the question, does the church that he shed his precious blood for need the ideologies of atheists? Must his followers now turn to Freud, Alfred Adler, Carl Rogers, or B.F. Skinner for abundant life? Is there no longer any source of absolute truth for the believer? Who has the authority to claim absolute truth? Certainly not these who seemingly developed their systems as replacements for what they believe to be an obsolete and restricting religion, Christianity. How do we judge truth? The Bible is clear. There is one truth that changes mankind. And Jesus, our Lord, identified it when he prayed, quote, sanctify them in the truth. Thy word is truth. As he prayed to his Father in John chapter 17, verse 17. God's word never changes. It isn't in today and passé tomorrow. In fact, the Bible says of itself, forever, O Lord, thy word is settled in heaven. These words in Psalm 119, verse 89. So tonight, the wonderful confidence that a biblical counselor can have is that the basis for the counsel he gives won't have to be updated every other year. God's word is timeless. Quote Psalm 119, verse 160, the sum of thy word is truth, and every one of thy righteous ordinances is everlasting. So tonight, inasmuch as the counsel that he gives is truly biblical, the Christian, who is a professional counselor also, may be assured that it is also eternal and powerful. Taking a look at Isaiah, the Old Testament, chapter 55, verse 11, these words, so shall my word be, which goes forth from my mouth. It shall not return to me empty. Without accomplishing what I desire, and without succeeding in the matter for which I sent it. So when we look at this, we observe that the power and timelessness of God's word is constant. We don't have to wonder with Isaiah, why do I spend money for what is not bread and my wages for what does not satisfy? In fact, Solomon cautioned about putting trust in man's reason.
And of course, that very familiar verse, Proverbs 14, verse 12. There is a way which seems right to a person, but its end is the way of death. Tonight, we seek the wisdom of our God. One faith, one Lord, one baptism, one God and Father of us all, whose word is timeless. We at Night Sounds are not counselors. We are merely people who have been touched by the forgiveness and grace of God. I am not a counselor, but the Lord does speak through the lowliest of us. He uses the foolish things of the world to confound the wise. So what we're tapping into tonight is the Holy Spirit of God, that person whom Jesus said he would leave with us, which is his own person, his own psyche, his own word. And tonight, again, I'm not here to disparage the profession of psychiatry or psychology, but without the counsel of the omnipotent, omniscient God, through the Holy Spirit, via his word, we're not quite there. We need ultimate truth, and we'll not find it in psychiatry or psychology. Tonight's program entitled The Psyche, and once again, reading the definition from Webster, the human soul, the mind, governing the total organism and its interaction with the environment. Tonight I'm also quoting Dr. John MacArthur, who said truth cannot be determined by whether something appeals to our reason or not. And he cited Proverbs 3, 5, and 6, trust in the Lord with all thy heart, and lean not unto thine own understanding. In all thy ways acknowledge him, and he shall direct thy paths. So truth really cannot be determined by whether something appeals to our reason or not. Our reason must be informed by our faith. And according to St. Augustine, faith is a prerequisite for the full understanding of God's revelation. So unless we truly believe, our understanding will be partial and distorted. We really must think biblically through all areas of life. We should learn to discern truth and error solely on the basis of Scripture, the Word of God testifying about itself in this way. Psalm 19, verses 7 through 9. The law of the Lord is perfect, restoring the soul. The testimony of the Lord is sure, making wise the simple. The precepts of the Lord are right, rejoicing the heart. The commandment of the Lord is pure, enlightening the eyes. The judgments of the Lord are true, they are righteous altogether. So our Lord himself describes his word as perfect, certain, right, pure, and true. And it's the standard by which all other knowledge must be measured. Once again, Psalm 119, verse 128, quote, I esteem right all thy precepts concerning everything. God's definitions and categories are the criteria that we must use to distinguish truth from error, not our experience or our feeling. In addition to learning to discern truth, we also must learn to discern the source of that truth. Psalm 1, verse 1 says, Blessed is the man who does not walk in the counsel of the wicked. Years ago, I had the opportunity of working with a great champion of the faith, Dr. A.W. Tozer. And he warned about receiving counsel from the ungodly with these words. Listen to no man who fails to listen to God. No man has any right to offer advice who has not first heard God speak.
No man has any right to counsel others who is not ready to hear and follow the counsel of the Lord. True moral wisdom must always be an echo of God's voice. The only safe light for our path is the light which is reflected from Christ, the light of the world. And tonight, as we observe the subject of the psyche, we listen to the Apostle Paul, who warned the Colossian church about worldly philosophies with these words, quote, "See to it that no one takes you captive through philosophy and empty deception, according to the tradition of men, according to the elementary principles of the world, rather than according to Christ." Colossians chapter 2, verse 8. Singing the second interpretation of our chosen song tonight, here's Larnell Harris with the song More. More than you'll ever know. Looking at Jesus, once again, the author of truth.

Cornell Harris, the ever-beautiful song More Than You'll Ever Know. This is Night Sounds. I'm Bill Pierce, and tonight we're dealing with the human psyche. That's quite a big order, isn't it? And actually, the subject matter is divine counseling. Seeking God's word above and beyond any human agency or professional following, whether it be psychiatry or psychology or any other basis of man's wisdom. We've been privileged to publish a little book entitled Golden Moments. In it, on page 67, is a follow-through of some of the material we've been using on tonight's program, taken from Joshua chapter 9, verse 14. Then the men of Israel took some of the provisions, and they did not ask counsel of the Lord. And we'll find all the way through Scripture, especially in the Old Testament wanderings of the people of Israel, the fact that so many times they acted impulsively on their own mind, their own discernment, rather than checking in with Moses or with God Himself. Tonight, let's make as our central portion of learning the Holy Scriptures. And we're so grateful to God for providing a totality of wisdom and understanding, once again through Proverbs chapter 3. And the Apostle Paul said, casting down imaginations and every high thing that exalts itself against the knowledge of God, and bringing into captivity every thought to the obedience of Christ. Heavenly Father, we're so grateful tonight that you have given us your word. And through Jesus Christ, you have told each one of us, I am the way, the truth, and the life. No man comes unto God the Father but through me. We thank you that in you are all the treasures of wisdom and understanding. May we seek your counsel through the voices and convictions of others who believe in you, ready to be sensitive to the Holy Spirit of God for all matters concerning our progress. In Jesus' name, amen. Well, once again, I thank you for sharing these moments with me tonight. We haven't had much time to treat a subject like this, but we just pray that the Lord will impart to each of us his truth. If we can pray for you, your concerns, or send information regarding Golden Moments, our commemorative book of 50 years of broadcasting, or a catalog, our mailing address, Night Sounds, Wheaton, Illinois, 60189. May His truth lead us until we meet again. A pleasant day.

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4: Now, if there was ever a guy that was shady, it was old Jacob. Now, was Jacob good or bad? Well, Esau despised his birthright. Jacob wanted it. Jacob wanted the right thing. He had a heart for God, but he couldn't trust God for it. The blessing was already his. And he's like so many Christians today who are scheming and trying when they ought to be trusting God and putting things into the hands of God. He was fighting a battle already lost rather than enjoying a victory already won.
3: How is it that a schemer, someone who couldn't trust God, is listed in God's Hall of Fame? Well, as you'll discover today, Jacob wasn't the only messed up member of his family. Yet his dad is also named as one of God's champions of faith. So get ready to find out why today as we discover enlightening lessons from a dysfunctional family. Thanks for joining us on Love Worth Finding, featuring the dynamic and biblical teaching of Adrian Rogers. We continue our study from Hebrews chapter 11 today. There we find a lengthy list of people whose lives inspire us to live by faith. But is it possible these Bible heroes were actually a lot like you and me? Let's find out as we take a look at the members of this biblical dysfunctional family. Once again, here's Adrian Rogers.
4: We're talking about champions of faith, and the champion that we're talking about today is Isaac. When we first see him, however, he doesn't seem much like a champion. He seems like a failure of a father who is leading a dysfunctional family. Now, the title of the message today is Lessons from a Dysfunctional Family. You say, "Pastor, how did you know about my family?" Well, there are a lot of dysfunctional families. The family is meant to be the seminary of heaven, but I'm afraid for many it is an incubator of hell. There is a war on the family, and Satan is systematically trying to dismantle the family. Twice in history has civilization come to the place where the idea of the family totally disintegrated. One of those times was 300 years before Christ with the Greek civilization, and the second was in 33 AD with the Romans. Both times when the family disintegrated, the institution of family was done away with in the hearts and minds of people. Both times the community, the culture disintegrated because the family itself disintegrated. Now, there are some wars against the family. And you say, "Yes, tell me about it." I know, because it is against our family. How many of you know who Murphy was? Murphy was a man. I think he was the quintessential pessimist. Murphy has some laws called Murphy's Laws. Let me mention Murphy's Laws to you. Here's some of them. Number one, if anything can go wrong, it will. Nothing is ever as simple as it seems. Everything takes longer than you expect. If there's a possibility of several things going wrong, the one that will go wrong first is the one that will do the most damage. Well, those are Murphy's laws, and I believe that the devil uses Murphy's laws against the family, don't you? It just seems that there is a war on the home, but there is hope. Now, look here, if you will, in Hebrews chapter 11 and verse 20, and our Hebrews verse is only one verse today. By faith, Isaac blessed Jacob and Esau concerning things to come. Now, that's just one verse in the New Testament, but it relates back to an incredible amount of material in the Old Testament. So put your bookmark there in Hebrews chapter 11 and go backward with me to Genesis chapter 25. Now, Genesis, the first book in the Bible, that's easy to find. And when you found it, we're going to find an amazing story of a dysfunctional family, but we're going to see that there was amazing grace for this family, and there can be for yours. Genesis 25, I want to begin reading in verse 24, and I want to read 10 verses to you. It's a background for all that we're going to say. Now, there was a man named Isaac. Isaac had a precious wife named Rebekah, and Rebekah prayed, and Isaac prayed that they might have children. God answered the prayer and opened Rebekah's womb, and she had twins. And now we're going to break in Genesis 25, verse 24. And when her days to be delivered were fulfilled, behold, there were twins in her womb. And the first came out red all over like a hairy garment. And they called his name Esau. And after that came his brother out, and his hand took hold on Esau's heel. Now, twins are being born. The first one is red and hairy. The second one comes out, and we're going to find out later he's very smooth-skinned. But the little guy is holding on to his twin's heel, and his name was called Jacob. And Isaac was 80 years old when she bare them. Isaac, now 60s, having his twins. And the boys grew. And Esau was a cunning hunter, a man of the field. And Jacob was a plain man, that literally means a smooth man, a smooth-skinned man, dwelling in tents. And Isaac loved Esau because he did eat of his venison, and Rebekah loved Jacob. Two boys, twins. But friend, I'm here to tell you they were not identical twins. And already we're going to find out that there's trouble brewing in the family because there is preferential treatment the father has for his favorite of these twins, Esau. The father looks to Esau, and the mother has for her favorite, Jacob, and Jacob became mother's pet. Now notice in verse 29, and Jacob sod pottage. Plain English, he cooked a stew. And Esau came from the field and was faint. And Esau said to Jacob, feed me, I pray thee, with that same red pottage, for I am faint. Therefore was his name called Edom. And Jacob said, sell me this day thy birthright. And Esau said, behold, I'm at the point to die. What profit shall this birthright do to me? And Jacob said, swear to me this day. And he sware unto him, and he sold his birthright unto Jacob. Then Jacob gave Esau bread and pottage of lentils, and he did eat and drink and rose up and went his way. And Esau despised his birthright. Now you got to get the picture. Jacob, a homebody, a mother's pet, he learns to cook. Esau, a hairy red hunter. He was a man's man with hair on his chest. He loved to go out and shoot things. One man's instinct was to kill. The other man's instinct was to protect. And these brothers are going divergent ways. And Esau has been out in the field. He's been hunting. And he comes home. He is bone weary and he is hungry. To say he's hungry is an understatement. He's worse than hungry. He's hungry. You ever been hungry? He's hungry. And he wants something to eat. And about that time, something comes to his nostrils, the whiff of a glorious stew. And old Jacob has cooked that stew. Whether he did it on purpose to entice Esau, I don't know. But I can imagine it has a base of lentils, but doubtless there's some potatoes and there's some onion and there's some garlic and there's some oregano in this, and it's just simmering there on the pot. And
5: And Esau says, Jake, hey, buddy, share your stew with me, will you please? I'm hungry. He said, no, this is not for you. This is for me. Hey, look, man, I am about to die. I want some of that, he called it red. That's what he called it, red. Some of that that stew. It evidently looked red. It was red. He said, no, this is not for you. This is for me. He said, look, guy, you don't understand. I am hungry, and I want that stew. He said, oh, you really do, huh? All right, I'll tell you what. Tell you what, you just give me your birthright. You can have the stew. The Bible says that Esau traded that over in the book of Hebrews for one morsel of meat. He despised his birthright. Well, now, what was the birthright? In these days, there was something called the birthright, and it normally belonged to the elder son. And Esau was the elder son because he was born before his twin. But God had said the birthright was to be to the younger son in this instance, because God is overruling that tradition, and the birthright was going to be to the younger son. So the birthright was already Jacob's. But Esau evidently thinks it is his. And so Jacob says to Esau, Esau, you want some of my stew? Then we'll make a deal. We're going to shake. I get the birthright. You get the stew. We both get what we want. And Esau, he would have given almost anything for that stew. So he just says, yes, fine. And he sat down and ate and drank the stew and some bread. And that was the deal. Now, what was the birthright? The birthright was the blessing of Abraham. Remember that God called Abraham, and God said, Abraham, I'm going to make you a blessing to all the nations of the world. And that blessing is going to come through your descendants. And so the first descendant was Isaac. And now the next descendant is going to be Jacob. And then from Jacob is going to come his sons, the 12 tribes of Israel, and on till you come to Messiah. This is the blessing of Abraham. It involved protection. It involved prominence. It involved prophecy. It involved all of the things that were wrapped up in this blessing called the birthright. Now here the stage is set, and so these two brothers have gone through this deal. Now the irony of this whole deal is the birthright already belonged to Jacob, but Jacob by nature is what we would call a schemer, a con artist. Now the stage is set for our story today, as we're going to be talking about lessons from a dysfunctional family. Are you ready? The first thing I want you to see is what I'm going to call the failure of a dysfunctional family. If there was ever a family that could be described as a dysfunctional family, it had to be this family. Now, I begin reading in Genesis 27, verse 1 this time. And it came to pass that when Isaac was old and his eyes were dim so that he could not see, he called Esau his eldest son and said unto him, my son. And he said unto him, behold, here am I. And he said, behold, now I'm old. I know not the day of my death. Now take, I pray thee, thy weapons, thy quiver, and thy bow, and go out to the field and take me some venison. That is, Esau, son, go out and kill a deer for me, and make me savory meat such as I love, and bring it to me that I may eat, that my soul may bless thee before I die. And Rebekah heard when Isaac spake to Esau, his son, and Esau went to the field to hunt for venison and to bring it. Now a drama is about to unfold. The stage is set, and on center stage are four of the most incredibly unspiritual individuals you've ever seen. They make the core of this dysfunctional family. I want you to look at them. First of all, enter the sensual father. The sensual father is Isaac. Isaac says, Esau, go out and kill some venison and bring it to me, savory meat, that I may eat, and then I'm going to bless you. Now, he's going to bless the wrong son, and he's going to bless the wrong son for the wrong reason. And if you read this passage of scripture, the words savory or meat or venison appear about 20 times. Here was a man given over to his appetite, to his senses, is what we would call a sensual man.
4: and he does not have his eyes on the things of God. As a matter of fact, he's trying to override the things of God to satisfy his own appetite. Now, you fathers, listen to me. This is not just history. Here's a lesson for you. There are so many fathers today in America who are doing exactly the same thing. They care not for the things of God. And they have a plan for their children, but they never sought the will of God for their children. And these men are mastered by their appetites, by alcohol, by sports, by business, by pleasure, by sex, or whatever it is. These are sensual fathers who are heading up dysfunctional families, and they're bringing all kinds of damage to the family. It may be you. Here was Isaac, a man who had been a spiritual man, who in his old age became a carnal man. What a warning that ought to be. He represents the flesh, that old sensual nature that's in us, a sensual father. Now, if you are a sensual father, the day may come when all of those things that you thought were so important will not seem important. You would give this world, if you had it, to have your son sober again, to have your daughter come back home again, to have your marriage resurrected from the dead. But here is Isaac. He is a sensual father. That's the first person in this drama. Now, enter the second person, and that is not the sensual father, but the scheming mother. Rebecca now has been eavesdropping. She's in on the deal, and so she decides that she's going to contravene what Isaac has done. She's not submissive to her husband, and she is outside of the will of God because she's trying this time to do a right thing the wrong way. Genesis 27 now, begin in verse 6. And Rebekah spake unto Jacob her son. Now remember, Jacob was her pet, saying, Behold, I heard thy father speak unto Esau thy brother, saying, Bring me venison and make me savory meat that I may eat and bless thee before the Lord before my death. Now therefore, my son, obey my voice according to that which I command thee. Go now to the flock and fetch me from thence two good kids of the goats. That is, you go get two real tender little goats, and I will make them savory meat for thy father, such as he loveth. She's saying, look, son, go out there and get two little goats. We'll kill them. I know how to fix them. I can fool your father. He will think it is venison when I get finished with it. I know how to do it. Evidently, she was quite a culinary expert. And she could take those tender little goats and mix them with some carrots and some onions and potatoes and some oregano and some spices and some garlic and some cloves and stew all of that together and serve it to him. And he would think it's the best venison he ever had. And so, thou shalt bring it, verse 10, to thy father, that he may eat, that he may bless thee before his death. And Jacob said to Rebekah's mother, Behold, Esau, my brother, is a hairy man, and I'm a smooth man. My father peradventure will feel me, and I shall seem to him as a deceiver, and I shall bring a curse upon me and not a blessing. And his mother said unto him, Upon me be thy curse. My son, only obey my voice and go fetch them. Jacob was not the last son to ever be hurt by a scheming mother. Now, the birthright already belonged to Jacob. Rebecca was trying to do a right thing, but she's trying to do a right thing the wrong way. She's become dishonest. If the devil can't keep you from doing a wrong thing, he'll try to get you to do a right thing a wrong way. And here is this mother who is scheming. She's trying to protect her son. You listen to me. Listen, Mom. She lost the very son that she was trying to protect. As you read this episode, it is not soon until Jacob is driven from home and Esau is on his trail, ready to kill him, ready to murder her pet son that she loved. And he's driven from her. She will never in this lifetime see him again. She will never hold him. She'll never hug him. She'll never kiss her grandchildren. She loses by scheming the very thing that she is trying to keep and protect. Mother, the best thing you can do to keep your child is to give him away to God and to trust him to God and not to your scheming. So you have a sensual father. Now you have a scheming mother. Now here's the third participant who comes into this drama, and it's what I want to call a shady son. Now if there was ever a guy that was shady, it was old Jacob. Now, was Jacob good or bad? Well, Esau despised his birthright. Jacob wanted it. Jacob wanted the right thing.
5: He had a heart for God, but he couldn't trust God for it. The blessing was already his. And by trying rather than trusting, he begins to get into all of these deals where he trades stew for the birthright that was already his. And now he tries to deceive his old father to get what was already his. And he's like so many Christians today who are scheming and trying when they ought to be trusting God and putting things into the hands of God. You see, God has blessed us. We have a birthright. Ephesians 1 and verse 3 says, "Blessed be God and the Father of our Lord Jesus Christ, who hath blessed us with all spiritual blessings in heavenly places in Christ Jesus." He was fighting a battle already lost rather than enjoying a victory already won. Now, a sensual father, a scheming mother, a shady son, and now a sorry brother. Enter the last one, and this is old Esau himself. Genesis 27, verse 30, "And it came to pass, as soon as Isaac had made an end of blessing Jacob, and Jacob was yet scarce gone from the presence of his father, that Esau his brother came in from hunting. And he also had made savory meat, and brought it unto his father, and said to his father, 'Let my father arise and eat of his son's venison, that thy soul may bless me.' And Isaac his father said unto him, 'Who art thou?' And he said, 'I am thy son, thy firstborn Esau.' And Isaac," underscore this, "trembled very exceedingly, and said, 'Who? Where is he that hath taken venison and brought it to me? And I have eaten of all before thou camest, and have blessed him. Yea, and he shall be blessed.' And when Esau heard the words of his father, he cried with a great and exceeding bitter cry, and said unto his father, 'Bless me, even also, O my father.' And he said, 'Thy brother came with subtlety, and hath taken away thy blessing.' And he said, 'Is not he rightly named Jacob?'" The name Jacob literally means supplanter or conniver. "For he hath supplanted me these two times. He took away my birthright, and behold, now he hath taken away my blessing.' And he said, 'Hast thou not reserved a blessing for me?' And Isaac answered and said unto Esau, 'Behold, I have made him thy lord, and all his brethren have I given to him for servants, and with corn and wine have I sustained him. And what shall I do now unto thee, my son?' And Esau said unto his father, 'Hast thou but one blessing, my father? Bless me, even me also, O my father.' And Esau lifted up his voice and wept." Now here was a man who was living for the things of this world. He cared not for the birthright. Now, as I said, Jacob at least had a heart for spiritual things. At least he wanted the birthright. At least he cared for it. Esau despised it. Now he's weeping. He's not weeping because he lost the birthright. He's weeping because he lost the influence and the possessions and the power that might go with it. His sorrow is the sorrow of remorse, not true repentance. What a messed up family this family is. And yet God was at work in this family, and God did something for this family. And I want you to see that God can do something for you.
6: There is hope for your family, for God to use you, no matter what your background. You'll be encouraged as you see more of this in the second part of the lesson coming up tomorrow. Join Pastor Rogers then as we continue to reveal these insightful lessons from a dysfunctional family. Well, we are greatly encouraged here at Love Worth Finding with the people who are responding to God's truth. You know, that truth is encapsulated in what the early believers discovered. They were asked to come and see that empty tomb. They were asked to see the nail prints in Jesus' hands and the hole in his side where the spear pierced him. Come and see, and then go and tell. And that's what we do every day right here. We come and see what the Lord Jesus did, what he said to us, how he lived, how he treated others. And then we go and tell the difference that he has made in our lives. If you want to be a part of that, I encourage you to listen to these broadcasts, study along with us in God's Word for yourself, and come and see as you go and tell. 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
4: Then Joshua said to the people, "Consecrate yourselves, for tomorrow the Lord will do wonders among you." And Joshua spoke to the priests, saying, "Take up the Ark of the Covenant and cross over ahead of the people." So they took up the Ark of the Covenant and went ahead of the people. Now the Lord said to Joshua, "This day I will begin to exalt you in the sight of all Israel, that you may know that just as I have been with Moses, I will be with you." He raised up Moses. God's word is a human book, 40 different authors. But it's a divine book. But let's not just think about Moses and Joshua. He says, "Today I'm going to exalt you, Joshua." But the issue here is today the Lord is going to cross the Jordan ahead of them.
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4: Verse 3, he's describing the tabernacle in Hebrews 9. It's a box overlaid with gold, but simple. The mercy seat, the cherubim with this mercy seat above it, and inside a jar where he said, "Put some of the manna," the supernatural provision of God. Put some of that in there. Put the tablets. The Ten Commandments were in there. And Aaron's rod, which budded. Now, turn to Leviticus 16. Leviticus 16. Now the Lord spoke to Moses after the death of the two sons of Aaron. You remember that? Nadab and Abihu. They kind of got full of themselves and thought that they could. They were Aaron's sons after all, and they brought strange fire, other fire, fire the Lord had not commanded. They came in before the presence of the Lord, and they were dealt with. And the Lord said, "By those who come near me, I will be treated as holy." You remember that scene? You can read about it in Leviticus 10 if you want to. I was talking to a guy this week, and he said, and I hear this so often. He said, "You know, I hear this term saved." Saved from what? Saved from the wrath of God. Well, anyway, after the death of these two guys, when they had approached the presence of the Lord and died, they thought they could come on their own. They came like moderns come, like people every other car going up and down Murray, all through Portland, people saying, "I think you can come to God any way you like. In fact, I come to my God the way I come," and everybody's got their own way to come. Well, these guys learned the hard way, but in

0: Anyway, after they died, the Lord said to Moses, "Tell your brother Aaron that he shall not enter at any time into the holy place inside the veil." I'll say, I don't care if you're Moses' brother. "Before the mercy seat which is on the ark, lest he die. For I will appear in the cloud over the mercy seat." The ark symbolized the very presence of God. And you don't just bust in there. He said, "Tell Aaron, don't you do that." And then he spends a chapter telling him how to come. Bring a bull offering and a ram offering and bring a couple of goats. And once a year, I'll just read you, look at the last verse of chapter 16. This is stuff we don't read much, but we ought to. Verse 34, "Now you shall have this as a permanent statute." This chapter, chapter 16, is Yom Kippur, the Day of Atonement. "To make atonement for the sons of Israel for all their sins once every year, just as the Lord had commanded Moses." So he did. Once a year, I want you to come in before the ark, and here's how you do it. Okay. Now, this is all goes through their mind when they see the ark. It doesn't go through our mind necessarily, but now I hope it does as we think of the very presence of the Lord. By the way, the book of Hebrews, which I'm teaching downtown, and we're having a great time in the business district just looking at the book of Hebrews. Hebrews chapter 9 does what every chapter of Hebrews does, which says that stuff, that ark, Aaron's priesthood, the rod which budded, all that stuff was mere shadows of the real thing. Jesus Christ is the presence of God in our midst. He is the fulfillment of the ark. The law, the tablets spoke of holiness. Jesus is the Holy One of God. Remember when everybody started to leave and Jesus turned to the 12 and said, "Do you want to go too?" And Peter spoke out, "To whom should we go, Lord? We have believed and have come to know that you are the Holy One of God." Even the demons knew. Mark chapter 1. "We know who you are. You're the Holy One." He is the Holy One. And he is the manna. He provides everything we need. Our fathers ate bread in the wilderness. Listen, "I am the bread of life," Jesus said in John chapter 6. And yes, it was pretty neat, and I reread it this week, and it was, and you ought to. It's Numbers 16 and 17, one of those other rebellions, Korah's rebellion, when they said, "Can't anybody just be a priest? I mean, we're all holy, aren't we?" And they, after all, Yahweh lives in our midst. And so Korah led that rebellion, you know, and God dealt with that one too. But then he said, take 12 rods, one from each tribe, and stick them over here overnight. And the one, this old stick, this rod, the one which buds, I'll tell you who the priest is. And Aaron's rod, you remember, it budded, and it had buds on it, it had blossoms, and it had full-orbed fruit. And he said, "Stick that in the ark to remind us what? That not just anybody can lead us before the throne. People pick their priests, they vote for them. You better make sure your priest is the only priest that's really in the holy place. Jesus Christ, who entered as a forerunner for us." The whole book of Hebrews is about it. I have a priest today, and he's seated at the right hand of God. No, Jesus is the picture. I mean, he's the reality that all this ark pictured. And then what should I say about mercy? All the blood that was splattered on that mercy seat. Jesus Christ came to shed his blood so that you and I could have the kind of representation we have now at the right hand of the Father. By the way, let me show you one more. Look at Numbers. Turn over to Numbers 7. I was looking, let me show you this one first. Numbers 7, 89. When they first, it's one of the longest chapters in the Bible, and it's when they finished setting up the tabernacle and they brought all the offerings and everything. Now, the last verse, when Moses went into the tent of meeting to speak with him, he heard the voice speaking to him. from above the mercy seat that was on the Ark of the Testimony, from between the two cherubim. So he, God, Yahweh, spoke to him, Moses. God spoke to man. And I love it. It says, he heard the voice. The voice. Right over the mercy seat, right over the Ark. I was talking to a man this week. We'd had probably 2.5 hours of interaction. And I wasn't using the Bible. I was mainly listening. But at a certain point, it just was on my heart, and I just quoted to him the first verse of the book of Hebrews. God, after he spoke long ago to the fathers and the prophets in many portions and in many ways, in these last days has spoken to us in his Son, through whom he created the world. He's the radiance of his glory and the exact representation of his nature, and upholds all things by the word of his power. And I could just feel the whole coffee shop, it seemed to me. The word of God was speaking to my friend as I looked in his eye and let God's word, the voice, speak. Yesterday I got a phone call from Rod, our missionary over in Israel, and he asked me how things are going, and he told me a couple stories, and I said, you got time for a story? And he said, sure. And I told him that story, and I told him more details, and he said, wow. And then he quoted to me Hebrews 1:1 in Hebrew. Elohim. That's the last word I'm going to give you. But on the phone, it had a little more punch to hear the word of God. And we kind of rejoiced on the other sides of the globe together. The voice. God, after he spoke long ago to the fathers and many prophets in many ways, in these last days has spoken to us in his Son. You want to know who God is? He is Jesus Christ. How long have I been with you, Philip? If you've seen me, you've seen the Father. Oh, the mercy seat. When David gave the plans to Solomon to build the temple, he said, and here's how I want that Holy of Holies. And he called it the room. Not a room, the room. You can look it up in 1 Chronicles 28. The room for, and he doesn't say the ark. And I think most of us can relate to David, can't we? He said, the room for the mercy seat. David needed forgiveness. God is a merciful God.
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0: Follow the ark, he says, back in our text, verses 2 through 4. But follow at a distance. It's practical, so you can see what's going on. And it's also a solemn, holy occasion. Yahweh is going to do wonders among you. Verse 5, then Joshua said to the people, consecrate yourselves, for tomorrow the Lord will do wonders among you. And Joshua spoke to the priests, saying, take up the Ark of the Covenant and cross over ahead of the people. So they took up the Ark of the Covenant and went ahead of the people. Now the Lord said to Joshua, this day I will begin to exalt you in the sight of all Israel, that you may know that just as I have been with Moses, I will be with you. Oh, but don't get totally sidetracked on Moses and Joshua and handing over the leadership. Enjoy it. Understand it. Realize God raises up men who can actually speak for him. He raised up Moses. God's word is a human book, 40 different authors, but it's a divine book. But let's not just think about Moses and Joshua. He says, today I'm going to exalt you, Joshua. But the issue here is today the Lord is going to cross the Jordan ahead of them. You shall, moreover, verse 8, command the priests who are carrying the Ark of the Covenant, saying, when you come to the edge of the waters of the Jordan, you shall stand in the Jordan. Then Joshua said to the sons of Israel, come here and hear the words of the Lord your God. Now watch this. The Lord says, here's what I want you to do, Joshua. Then Joshua says to Israel, come here and hear the word of the Lord. And then Joshua said, by this you shall know that the living God is among you, and that he will assuredly dispossess from before you the Canaanite, the Hittite, the Hivite, the Perizzite, the Girgashite, the Amorite, the Jebusite, and any other hites. We're going to hear a lot from these guys. And I'll tell you, none of these people are any problem for the Lord, these enemies of Israel. Behold, the Ark of the Lord, the Ark of the Covenant of the Lord of all the earth. Don't miss that. Verse 11. Think about Rahab's testimony last week. I know that your God, the Lord, Yahweh, your God, is God in heaven above and on earth beneath. The Ark of the Covenant of the Lord of all the earth is crossing over ahead of you into Jordan. Now then, take for yourselves 12 men from the tribes of Israel, one man for each tribe. And it shall come about when the soles of the feet of the priests, remember what God had said about Joshua? Everywhere the soles of your feet go, I'll be with you. When the soles of the feet of the priests who carry the Ark of the Lord, and he repeats himself, look at verse 13, the Lord of all the earth shall rest in the waters of the Jordan. The waters of the Jordan shall be cut off, and the waters which are flowing down from above shall stand in one heap. That's a prophecy. That's not the event. That's what's going to happen. They still haven't seen it, but you can bank on God's word. So it came about when the people set out from their tents to cross the Jordan, with the priests carrying the Ark of the Covenant before the people. And when those who carried the Ark came into the Jordan, and the feet of the priests carrying the Ark were dipped in the edge of the water, for the Jordan overflows all its banks all the days of the harvest, that the waters which were flowing down from above stood and rose up in one heap a great distance away at Adam, the city that is behind beside Zarethan, and those which were flowing down toward the Sea of the Arabah, the Salt Sea, were completely cut off. So the people crossed opposite Jericho. And the priests who carried the Ark of the Covenant of the Lord stood firm on dry ground in the middle of the Jordan, while all Israel crossed on dry ground until all the nation had finished crossing the Jordan. No talk about mucky silt. Now, they walked on dry ground. I'm told that in the 13th century, something happened and the Jordan stopped for a while. And again in 1905, and in 1927, there was an earthquake. I think every time it was probably an earthquake. Earthquakes happened, and banks caved in and dammed up the Jordan. And there are those who get very excited about that kind of thing. And see, it could happen. And they actually, 21 hours, it was recorded in 1927, that the Jordan was dried up by an earth dam that the Lord made. But you know, that doesn't, I got to be honest with you. If you'd like that, that's fine. And maybe God did that. But I'll tell you what, this was supernatural. God did this, and he doesn't have to work through natural means. He can work any way he wants. And it was not mucky water they were walking across that kind of got dammed up. It was dry ground. Just like the Red Sea. God is God. The God who spoke the world into existence is going to speak it to an end. And he can make the sky go dark at noon, and he did when his son died. Turn over to chapter 4. Verse 23. We'll look at this next time because he's not done. He talks about this for a chapter, and they kept talking about this for centuries, and we're still talking about this. For the Lord your God dried up the waters of the Jordan before you until you had crossed, just as the Lord your God had done to the Red Sea, which he dried up before us until we had crossed, that all the peoples of the earth may know that the hand of the Lord is mighty, so that you may fear the Lord your God forever. Why did God do this? Well, you say to get them into the land. Yeah, okay. But he says, so that, look at verse 24, all the peoples of the earth may know that Yahweh is mighty. Why is God doing what he's doing in history? That all might know who he is. Why did God write the Bible? We've been looking at it and loving it in the Gospel of John. Come tonight, we're going to have a good time. Jesus did a whole bunch of things I haven't written down, but these have been written that you might believe that Jesus is the Christ, the Son of God, and that believing you might have life in his name. God is doing history. He wrote the book. He wrote the book of John. He wrote the Bible. He did this at the Jordan River that all the world might know that Yahweh, the God of Abraham, Isaac, and Jacob, is holy and is mighty. To whom has the arm of the Lord been revealed? Isaiah 53. That's another one, by the way, that Rod quoted me. And he often quotes over there. The 53rd of Isaiah. To whom has the arm of the Lord been shown mighty? I ask you. How does that chapter begin? Who has believed our message? And to whom has the arm of the Lord been revealed? Have you believed the message? You say, you mean I have to believe? Yes. You humbly bow before God, who is a God who has spoken and written a book, and you take him as your Lord, and you will see the mighty hand of God. And he did this so that all the peoples might know that the Lord is mighty, and that you, Israel, look at the next phrase, that you may fear the Lord your God forever. Do you fear Yahweh? Well, we don't like to talk about that. It's kind of old-fashioned. Change that to reverential awe. Okay. I'll change it to reverential awe. Do you have reverence and awe when I speak of the Lord Jesus? The fear of the Lord is the beginning of wisdom. It's the very beginning point of the knowledge of the Holy One.
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0: So the people crossed opposite Jericho, and the priests who carried the Ark of the Covenant of the Lord stood firm on dry ground in the middle of the Jordan, while all Israel crossed on dry ground until all the nations had finished crossing the Jordan. Chapter 4, verse 23. Summary: the Lord your God dried up the waters of the Jordan before you until you had crossed, just as the Lord your God had done to the Red Sea, which he dried up before us until we had crossed, that all the peoples of the earth may know that the hand of the Lord is mighty, so that you may fear the Lord your God forever. Consecrate yourselves. Tomorrow, the Lord is going to do wonders in your midst. So, verse 14, it came about. It came about that all the peoples might know, chapter 4, verse 24, that the hand of the Lord is mighty, and that you, God's people, might fear him.
1: 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Pastor Scott will bring a message titled, So It Came About. Until then, keep abiding in the Word, and may the grace of the Lord Jesus be with you.
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11: Folks, if you're still in your sin, you think you're going to heaven, I got bad news for you. You're going to Hades, and then you're going to judgment, and then you're going to hell. But I have good news that Jesus Christ died for your sins. And He rose from the dead. Whoever will call upon the name of the Lord, whoever will come to Him, as we'll say, for salvation will be saved.
12: Welcome to this Thursday edition of Equipping the Saints. Equipping the Saints is a daily radio outreach from Equipping Bible Church in Greer, South Carolina. And our teacher is Greg Lundstedt, pastor of Equipping Bible Church. Greg, today's broadcast focuses on a simple truth, but one that unfortunately is not often heard in our current church culture.
13: You know, Dave, the truth we're going to be looking at today is really the need to repent of your sins in order to be saved. And I know many churches where this first basic step of faith is never taught. It's slid under the carpet of politically correct, seeker-sensitive jargon that results in a false sense of security and people thinking they're saved when they really aren't. So today we're going to see in our broadcast that Jesus was very clear about what we must do in order to be saved. If you have a Bible handy, turn with us to the book of Matthew chapter 11, and we're going to be looking at verses 20 through 30.
12: Well, be sure to stay with us for the end of today's broadcast. Greg will join us in studio with some practical application, and I'll also be back with information on how you can obtain messages from the series for your own library. Now, let's join Greg for today's teaching.
11: And he says, then he opened their minds, and this is when he came back and saw them after they'd gone back to Jerusalem. Then he opened their minds to understand the scriptures. Luke 24:45, and he said to them, "Thus it is written that the Christ should suffer and rise from the dead on the third day, and that repentance for the forgiveness of sins should be proclaimed in his name to all the nations, beginning from Jerusalem." And we know that God's graciousness, his kindness, leads us to repentance. Romans chapter 2, his loving kindness. We know that it is God who grants repentance. 2 Timothy chapter 2. And so here, we even see that Jesus, in the beginning of his ministry, it says back in chapter 4, verse 17, "From that time on, Jesus began to preach and say, 'Repent, for the kingdom of heaven is at hand.'" Now, just to say repent with no context, it means nothing. You have to have the truth of the gospel, one's need of salvation because of their sin. And then repent, change your mind about your state and turn to Jesus for salvation. Turn from your sin. So if you just got words, repent, repent, repent, you got to have the context. And the gospel reveals the truth concerning how we are saved. Points to Jesus. Repent because Jesus Christ is King of the Jews, and he's come upon the scene, taking human flesh that he might save his people from their sins. The king is at hand, therefore the kingdom is at hand, so repent. And God was gracious, who burst upon the scene of sin and death, shined in the midst of darkness. Repent, for the kingdom of heaven is at hand. And I ask you, are your sins forgiven? God has fixed a day in which he's going to judge you. Every sin you'll be judged for. But Jesus Christ bore his judgment on the cross. He took the wrath of God for us in our place. And you need to acknowledge your worthiness of his wrath. You're deserving it. And turn to Jesus for salvation from your sin. But what happens if we don't repent? What happens if we don't listen to the message? What happens if we harden our hearts to the message? You sit and hear it all your life in church and you harden your heart and just move on your own way. What happens? What happens if that's done? Especially for you folks, if you're in church and you harden your heart, this is a big deal. It's a bad thing. We're going to see. Then he began to reproach the cities in which most of his miracles were done because they did not repent. Verse 21, back in chapter 11. Woe to you, Chorazin. Woe to you, Bethsaida. For if the miracles had occurred in Tyre and Sidon, which occurred in you, they would have repented long ago in sackcloth and ashes. Nevertheless, I say to you, it shall be more tolerable for Tyre and Sidon in the day of judgment than for you. The term reproach, I mentioned it earlier, speaks of justifiably bringing a charge. And then the term woe is a verbal statement of condemnation and impending judgment. And so he's condemning these two cities specifically. Initially, woe to you, Chorazin, woe to you, Bethsaida. These were cities in Galilee, in which, middle of verse 20, in which most of his miracles were done. And we saw that. We looked at those chapters where he healed the sick. He gave sight to the blind. He forgave sins. He cleansed lepers. He raised the dead. He healed paralytics. He healed all that came to him. And so then, these cities had heard the truth. Because every time you see about the miracles, you came teaching. And the miracles followed that. You see that they accompanied his teaching. He's been sharing, repent. And they have not repented. It says, because they did not repent. End of verse 20. So woe to you, woe to you, woe to you. And notice this comparison. He says, for, middle of verse 20, if the miracles had occurred in Tyre and Sidon, which occurred in you, they would have repented long ago in sackcloth and ashes. Now, the cities of Tyre and Sidon are Phoenician coastal cities, in that which we call Lebanon today, and they were known for their materialistic worldly wickedness. And within that, the Jews would point their finger at them and they would look down upon them for their sin, right? But in their self-righteousness and hypocrisy, sadly. You can look at God's attitude towards Tyre in Ezekiel 26, 27. And so these Phoenician wicked cities that Israel would say, oh yeah, they're wicked. Your basic Jew would say, ooh, those wicked Phoenicians, you know? He says, woe to you, Chorazin, woe to you, Bethsaida, for if the miracles had occurred in Tyre and Sidon, which occurred in you, they would have repented long ago in sackcloth and ashes. This is a very interesting statement from the living God in human flesh. He is a very interesting thing. He's saying that if he had come to them and preached those truths, they would have repented. If he had come in their midst and they saw the miraculous in the context of the call to repent, they would have repented. But as we see, these cities did not repent, Chorazin and Bethsaida. Now, that brings a question right now about this hypothetical argument, which we need to be careful not doing. Well, why didn't the Lord go over there and preach to them that they'd repent? Well, that's in God's hands, okay? But he's saying here, if they would have seen that much revelation, had it spoken to them and seen that, they would have repented. So woe to you who had so much and you didn't repent. He says, nevertheless, verse 22, I say to you, it should be more tolerable for Tyre and Sidon in the day of judgment than for you. You see, the reality is, when God is rejected, he allows hearts to be hardened. We see that in Matthew 13. You can read through that, where it talks about how the Jews, they close their eyes and they stop their ears. That's therefore they don't hear. They chose to, they hardened their hearts. And so the point here is not why did God not give Tyre and Sidon more revelation. That's not the point. The point is how much more culpable are these Galilean towns because they had so much revelation. They had God in human flesh in their midst, healing as he's preaching, repent, right? Then he began to reproach the cities in which most of his miracles were done because they did not repent. Woe to you, Chorazin, woe to you, Bethsaida, for if the miracles had occurred in Tyre and Sidon, which occurred in you, they would have repented long ago in sackcloth and ashes. Nevertheless, I say to you, it shall be more tolerable for Tyre and Sidon in the day of judgment. Now, there's a couple things I want to point out here. First of all, there is a day of judgment. Jesus says, in the day of judgment. There is a judgment day, and it's not a movie. It's a real judgment day. He says, in the day of judgment. Jesus says through his word, in the writer of Hebrews, it is appointed man once to die, and then comes the judgment. Matthew 10:14, I'll read it for you. And whoever does not receive you, it's speaking of his disciples that he's sending out, sharing the gospel, nor heed your words as you go out of that house, shake the dust off your feet. It's a good principle, by the way. Don't keep going to the same place and aren't listening. Lord Jesus didn't say, keep evangelizing the same people that aren't listening. Didn't say that. Wipe the dust off your feet. He says there, truly I say, it'll be more tolerable in the land of Sodom and Gomorrah in the day of judgment than for that city. Wow. Matthew 12:35. The good man out of the good treasure brings forth what is good, and the evil man out of the evil treasure brings forth what is evil. He says here, and I say to you, every careless word that men shall speak, they shall render for it in the day of judgment. For by your words you shall be justified, by your words you shall be condemned. Ecclesiastes 12, the conclusion Solomon shares after all is said and done, the conclusion is fear God and keep his commandments, because this applies to every person. For God will bring every act to judgment, everything which is hidden, whether it is good or evil. And I read this earlier, that God has now declaring to all men everywhere they should repent, Acts 17, because he has fixed a day in which he will judge the world in righteousness through the man whom he appointed, having furnished proof to all men by raising him from the dead. There is a judgment day. And it will be a terrifying day if you reject Jesus. He says the Lord will judge his people. It is a terrifying thing to fall into the hands of the living God. You don't want to be judged by God. You don't want to be judged for your sin. You don't want to get what you deserve. Jesus Christ paid the penalty. And if you reject that, you're in big trouble. He paid the full price. He died for our sins. He bore our sins in his body on the cross. He took God's wrath instead. Don't reject that. Don't harden your heart. Don't just let those truths go by you. Don't let it slide by. Now, the second point besides a judgment day is, notice there's something else here that's very important. Nevertheless, I say to you, it should be more tolerable in Tyre and Sidon than the day of judgment for you. Wait a second. What's he saying here? Don't let anyone tell you ever all sin is the same. It's not the same. All sin is not the same. Yes, it is sin, but it's not the same. The reality is very clear. There is an increased culpability in judgment for how much revelation God has allowed you to hear and that you have rejected. There's more culpability if you have heard more truth. And they heard the truth from Jesus in their midst. And they saw the miraculous miracles. Woe to them. Woe to them. Very serious thing. And they did not repent. And I say to everyone here today and those who will hear it, we actually have much more truth. We got the whole Bible. And many people are sitting in churches hearing the truth and rejecting it. Not good. Not good. Your punishment will be more. Nevertheless, I say it will be more tolerable for Tyre and Sidon in the day of judgment than for you. Now notice he continues to reproach the cities based in his Galilee ministry specifically. Verse 23, and you, Capernaum, will not be exalted to heaven, will you? You shall descend to Hades. For if the miracles had occurred in Sodom, which occurred in you, it would have remained to this day. Nevertheless, I say to you, it should be more tolerable for the land of Sodom in the day of judgment than for you. He's not saying you're okay if you die in your sin and aren't as bad as other ones. That's still terrible. But there are varying degrees of judgment based on the revelation that you have had concerning Jesus Christ. And so here he's saying that if wicked Sodom and Gomorrah had had those things, they would have repented, basically. It would have continued to this day. That's quite amazing. And notice this great spiritual pride of Capernaum. And you, Capernaum, will not be exalted to heaven, will you? They thought they're going to heaven. They're on their way to heaven. Religious Jews without Jesus, thinking they're on their way to heaven. Not good. You won't be exalted to heaven, will you? You shall, God's tongue, descend to Hades. You think you're going to heaven? You're going to Hades. And you'll be judged. Folks, Hades is a place of temporal torment. When you die, your soul goes to if you reject Christ. If your name is not written in the Lamb's Book of Life by overcoming through faith in Jesus Christ, you will go to Hades, and you'll be then thrown into the lake of fire after the judgment, and that's the second death. Very clearly in Luke chapter 16, the Lord gives a story about a rich man and Lazarus. And the rich man says, and in Hades, it said the rich man died and was buried, and in Hades he lifted up his eyes being in torment. If you die today without Christ, you will open your eyes, spiritually speaking, in torment. Your body will go in the grave, and you will be in Hades today in torment. Not a good thing. It's a horrible thing. And that rich man begged the father Abraham, to send Lazarus to warn his brothers. And he said, hey, they got the word of God. They got Moses and the prophets, right? Let them listen to that. He said, no, Father Abraham, but if someone goes to them from the dead, they will what? Repent. He got it in Hades, sadly. He understood in Hades, repentance is key. So back in our passage, we see that Capernaum is not going to heaven. They're going to Hades. You think you're going to heaven? Folks, if you're still in your sin, you think you're going to heaven, I got bad news for you. You're going to Hades, and then you're going to judgment, and then you're going to hell. But I have good news that Jesus Christ died for your sins, and he rose from the dead. And whoever will call upon the name of the Lord, whoever will come to him, as we'll say, for salvation will be saved. You can be saved today. God is declaring to all men, unless you repent. Jesus said, unless you repent, you'll likewise perish. He's declaring to all men that they should repent. By the way, repentance is a dirty word in churches these days. I hear a gospel all the time without repentance. Folks, we need to turn from our sin. It's not just raise your hand for Jesus and be happy about your life. Just add Jesus into your life. No, you don't add Jesus into your life. You turn from your life because you know you deserve punishment and death, and you turn to Jesus for salvation, to save me. Save me, Jesus. So today I proclaim to you repentance for the forgiveness of sins. So how can we find rest for our souls? First of all, we need to repent and believe in Jesus, as we'll say, or you're going to be judged and you're going to enter eternal torment. And for those who are religious, we need to recognize salvation is not our work. It is God's work. See, the religious kind of think they got to add something to it. I got to do something to make myself right for God. And then we get prideful. Oh, I'm doing it so well. Remember Paul, when he was Saul, as to law, blameless. He thought he was great. Not great at all. And so this is an interesting portion in our passage where God in human flesh rejoices that the prideful have the gospel hidden from them, and it is only the humble that will hear it. Look at verse 25. At this time, Jesus answered and said, I praise thee, O Father, Lord of heaven and earth, that thou didst hide these things from the wise and intelligent and didst reveal them to babes. Yes, Father, for thus it was well-pleasing in thy sight. All things have been handed over to me by my Father, and no one knows the Son except the Father, nor does anyone know the Father except the Son, and anyone to whom the Son wills to reveal him. Very interesting portion of Scripture, which sheds light on the sovereignty of salvation, God's sovereignty completely over it. And we need to not be deceived. Salvation does not come from man. It comes from God. It doesn't originate in the will of man. Man would continue to understand it. It originates in the will of God. And so here, Jesus publicly at that time, as he is condemning those cities, he publicly praises God here. He's speaking to the multitudes, condemning the cities which saw their most miracles. And in the middle of that condemnation, we have the phrase, at that time, Jesus answered and said, I praise thee, O Father, Lord of heaven and earth. At that very time, he begins a verbal confession and agreement of praise with the Father. This term praise here, it comes from the Greek word ex homologeo. We have the term homologia, which means to confess, to say the same thing. And here, ex means outwardly he confessed. Outwardly. He, at that time, outwardly. Now, why does Jesus do this at this point? There's a lot of different opinions, but I think the Scripture helps us understand the best. If you look, turn to Luke chapter 10, Luke chapter 10, we have a parallel account of this. It's very interesting. Adds in something here. Luke chapter 10, verse 21. At this very time, he greatly rejoiced in the Holy Spirit and said, I praise thee, O Father, Lord of heaven and earth, that thou dost hide these things from the wise and intelligent and dost reveal them to babes. Yes, Father, for thus it is well-pleasing in thy sight. He's praising God that he hides revelation from the wise and intelligent, those who think they got it figured out. And he reveals it to those who are like humble children. He's praising God that these wicked people didn't come to salvation from their own wisdom, but that only those who are humbled do. he greatly rejoiced. It's interesting, this brought joy to Jesus. And this gives us one element of what pleases God and brings joy to him, which is very simply the hiding and concealing revelation from those who are wise, intelligent in their own way, and revealing those truths to babes. That causes joy. Now, the wise and intelligent are obviously those who are wise and intelligent in their own eyes. They are those who think they've got it figured out. They are the spiritually prideful. They are those religious or irreligious who believe within their own understanding they got it figured out. That's why I don't like these books, The Case for Whatever. People figure it out on their own. No, you need the gospel. Now, can someone get saved through that if they have the gospel? Yes, but the point is, it's not you that figured it out. It's God that convicted your heart with the gospel and you got saved. Proverbs says, there is a kind who is pure in his own eyes, yet is not washed from his filthiness. That's the wise and intelligent. And he's praising God and rejoicing that God isn't revealing the truth to them. Interesting. But he's praising God and takes pleasure in it that his truth is being revealed to babes. Or literally the word is infants. Infants. You say, wait a second, it's the wise and intelligent, I get that, but who are these infants? Well, I don't think it's hard to understand. Certainly, it's the characteristic that all infants share, which is they're totally dependent, they're not self-sufficient, they need complete care, 100%. They have zero self-sufficiency. The Lord said later on, Matthew 18, verse 3, truly I say to you, the Lord says, unless one is converted to become like children, they shall not enter the kingdom of heaven. Whoever then humbles himself as a child, he is the greatest in the kingdom of heaven. God is pleased when someone goes, I can't be saved. I'm a wretch. Lord Jesus, I believe you did everything. They humble themselves before the Lord. I believe you died for my sins. I need you to save me 100%, Lord God. God is pleased, and he rejoices in that. He rejoices to share his truth with you when you're humble, when God has convicted you and broken you down. Your hardness of heart is shed away. The soil is prepared. He is pleased. But he is not pleased if you have it all figured out and you are wise and intelligent in a worldly way, religiously. You see, if you try to come to God in your pride and arrogance, you will not see the truth. And God is pleased to not let you see it. But if you humble yourself like a child, like an infant, realize you're totally dependent. Accept everything that he has to say. Everything. Concerning your sinfulness and himself, the Lord Jesus, through the gospel and believe, and God is pleased. We read this earlier, but look at 1 Corinthians chapter 1. This points this out. God does not want anyone to think they're saved when they're not. 1 Corinthians chapter 1, verse 18. And I mentioned this earlier, but Paul is making the case that no one should boast before God. He's going to give illustrations. And the first illustration here is the gospel. 1:18, and he shares here, for the word of the cross is to those who are perishing foolishness, but to us who are being saved, it is the power of God. For it is written, I will destroy, look at this, the wisdom of the wise and the clever I will set aside. By the way, man's problem is pride, sin and pride, right? God's got to destroy that, right? Where is the wise man? Where is the scribe? Where is the debater of this age? I think of YouTube, right? Where is the debater of this age? Has he not made the foolish the wisdom of the world? For since in the wisdom of God, the world and through its wisdom did not come to know God. In God's wisdom, he is not allowing man to come to know him through the world's wisdom. He's not allowing it to happen. You got to remember this. For since the wisdom of God, the world through its wisdom did not come to know God, God was well pleased like we saw in our passage, well pleased through the foolishness of the message preached to save those who believe. For indeed, Jews ask for signs, Greeks search for wisdom, but we preach Christ crucified. To Jews, a stumbling block, to Gentiles, foolishness, but to those who are the call, both Jews and Greeks, Christ, the power of God and the wisdom of God. Because the foolishness of God is wiser than men, and the weakness of God is stronger than

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1: Well, my friend, you've heard the truth today, the reality that there is judgment for sin. The soul that sins will die, and we know that it is appointed man once to die and then the judgment. But oh, the good news, as we've heard, is that Jesus Christ went to the cross. God took on human flesh, and he went to the cross and bore our sins in his body on the cross. He paid the full penalty for our sin, and he died for our sins and rose from the dead. So my friend, today, would you turn to Jesus? Would you turn to him and call upon him for salvation, believing that he paid the penalty for your sins? For whoever calls upon the name of the Lord will be saved. Would you call upon Jesus today?
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6: We can pray all day long for God to give us the strength to do something. Sometimes I gotta just do it. Just take that little step of faith. The emotions and the feelings will catch up.
7: Sometimes the faith in our hearts has to have a talk with the action of our feet. Pastor Greg Laurie points out it needs to say, go.
6: Sometimes we've got to just make the move. The time for intercession has passed. The time for intervention has come. It's time to take action. This

0: ever sit in your car with the engine running but haven't yet put it in drive? You can pray for direction all day, but at some point, you gotta step on the gas. Pastor Greg Laurie says our Christian walk is like that. There's a time to be still and trust, but there's also a time to move. Maybe God is calling you to take action, just like he did with Nehemiah. Today on A New Beginning, good encouragement about stepping up and moving forward in our walk of faith.
1: Why don't you grab your Bible and turn to Nehemiah chapter 2. And the title of my message is Rebuilding the Ruins of Your Life. But we look at our own lives, and maybe that is a picture of how our life looks, so to speak. A fire of sorts has wrecked havoc in your life, and you're looking at a pile of rubble. Things are going along reasonably well, or so you thought, and then an explosion of sorts hit. Maybe your spouse said to you that they're done with the marriage, or your child is leaving the faith, or suddenly you're facing a health crisis of some kind, or some other event has happened and you have no ability to fix it whatsoever. Well, that was the state of Israel in the text that we're going to be looking at right now in the book of Nehemiah. The city of Jerusalem was lying in rubble and ruins. The once proud walls that surrounded the city were now just charred, and weeds were growing over them. Artaxerxes is on the throne of Persia at this point, and Nehemiah, the title of the book and also a principal character in our story, is the cupbearer to the king. And to be a cupbearer meant that you were in a very high-ranking position of affluence and influence. You had the king's ear. So something happened one day that changed everything for him. He found out that the city of Jerusalem was lying in ruin after he had asked how are things going back there when someone came from Jerusalem. And that's where we pick up our message. And so if you're taking notes, here's point number one. We need to help God's people when they are hurting. We need to help God's people when they are hurting, because we are the church and we are a family. And the Bible compares the church to a body, specifically the body of Christ. In 1

0: Corinthians 12:26, it says, if one part suffers, all the parts suffer with it. And if one part is honored, then all the parts are glad. And so just as a human body is interconnected, so is the body of Christ. I mean, if you injure yourself, your whole body notes it. Even stubbing your toe. Oh, I hate to stub my toe. You know, you hit something and there's the initial pain, but you know the big pain's coming in a moment. Or have you ever bitten the inside of your mouth? Am I the only one? I'm just talking, all of a sudden I go, like, what was that all about? And now it's a little swollen and you bite it again. And because it's swollen even more, you bite it again. So now you're eating your food, holding your cheek out. Has this happened to anybody else? Raise your hand. I'm glad I'm not the only one. It's so embarrassing. I've had it happen when I'm speaking like crazy. So you're very aware of it. If you stub your toe, you're compensating for it. You're kind of limping. So in the same way, if one part of the body of Christ is hurting, in effect, we all are hurting. And maybe our natural inclination is if someone is in pain, we want to walk the other direction. But in reality, we should try to help them. You know, I've been a pastor now for 50 years. And some things I love and some things are very hard. For instance, it's very hard for me to speak to you. I don't enjoy it at all. No, I'm joking. This is actually the part I enjoy the most, is speaking. I'll tell you what's hard, honestly. It's funeral services. And the hardest funeral services are for children. And for all the many years I've been doing this, I've done many services, unfortunately, for children. And you're trying to find the right words to say, because it's so hard to look at a casket of someone you knew, but then when it's a small little casket and you think of that little child, it's very hard to deal with. And I've always done my best to try to bring comfort and help to families who are mourning the loss of their loved one. Then one day, I found myself in the front row of the church, not as the pastor, but as a grieving father. Pastor Chuck Smith spoke at my son's funeral service. And it changed everything for me. It changed the way I looked at things. And suddenly, I found myself in a position I'd never planned on being in, which is someone who helps families who've lost children. I didn't ask for this ministry. I didn't really want this ministry, but I accepted that God let this happen to me, and I did not want to waste my pain. And I found that people would listen to me because I had suffered the loss of a child. And I'm not only people in our own church, I've talked to people all around the country who reach out to me. Would you call this person? Would you talk to that person? I've had families of 25 people at a time come in asking me to talk to their whole family and try to help them through it. And I don't have any magic words for them, but what I can tell them is this is going to be very hard. You're going to mourn this for a long time. But I want you to know that you're going to experience joy again down the road, that happiness will return, but this will always be a pain in your life, especially a child. You never get over it. Never ask someone who's lost a child, are you over it yet? They'll never be over it. They're just getting through it. They're in different stages of getting through it. But I've tried to do what I can to help people in that position. As I said, I don't want to waste my pain. So the Bible tells us, weep with those that weep. So Nehemiah heard bad news. He goes, I've got to do something. And he prays. He prays for 4 months. Lord, you've got to show me what to do. So this is a real example of what to do when you're facing crisis.
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3: 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The way you relayed the message of the gospel spoke to me and convicted me of my need of a savior. I gave my life to Jesus that day, and you sent me a New Believer's Bible. I devoured it. I knew absolutely nothing of Jesus and his saving grace. I'm so thoroughly grateful to you for being there on that day to share the gospel. Thank you. Oh, and it didn't end there. My husband and 12-year-old son came to Jesus later that year at my church here. Thank you so much, Pastor Greg.
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1: Nehemiah was in a time of crisis, just like we face times of crisis. And Pastor Greg is helping us learn from his response in the message, Rebuilding the Ruins of Your Life.
0: Let's pick it up in Nehemiah chapter 2, verse 1. Early the following spring in the month of Nisan, that's right after the month of Toyota, during the 20th year of King Artaxerxes' reign, I was serving the king his wine. I never appeared sad in his presence. So the king asked me, why are you looking so sad? You don't look sick to me. You must be deeply troubled. Then I was terrified, says Nehemiah. But I replied, long live the king. How can I not be sad? For the city where my ancestors are buried is in ruins and the gates have been destroyed by fire. The king asked, how can I help you? With a prayer to the God of heaven. I replied, if it please the king, and if you're pleased with me, your servant, send me to Judah to rebuild the city where my ancestors are buried. The king, with the queen beside him, asked, how long will you be gone, and when will you return? After I told him how long I would be gone, the king agreed to my request. What a powerful narrative that is. That brings me to point number two. There is a time to pray, and there's a time to move. There's a time to pray and there's a time to move. So here's Nehemiah looking sad. And by the way, a cupbearer was supposed to be a cheerful person, an encouraging person, someone the king would want to have around. Because of their close proximity to the king, you really weren't supposed to ever be sad in his presence. So I think you can conclude from the way this story goes is that normally Nehemiah was a pretty upbeat person, a pleasant person to be around. And that's a good thing to be said about a Christian, that they're cheerful, they're helpful, they're encouraging, they're always offering to help, do something a little extra and so forth. So that's Nehemiah. So it was noticeable to the king, the change in his countenance, in his expression. He goes, hey man, why are you so sad? I mean, you don't look sick to me. Something must be going on. And that brings us to point number three. Nehemiah had a plan. He was praying, Lord, open the door for me now. Open the door to have a conversation with the king. Show me the right moment. So the king asks him, he thinks, that's it. That's the right moment. So Nehemiah prays in Nehemiah chapter 2, verse 7. I said to the king, if it please the king, let me have letters addressed to the governors of the province west of the Euphrates River, instructing them to let me travel safely through the territories on my way to Judah. And please give me a letter addressed to Asaph, the manager of the king's forest, instructing him to give me timber. I'll need to make beams for the gates of the temple fortress, for the city walls, and a house for myself. And the king granted these requests because the gracious hand of God was on me. I love this. This is so practical. Nehemiah had already been down to Home Depot. He already figured out what he needed. He's got the whole plan. He's got the whole list. Okay, well, since you asked, here's what I need. He was dependent on God, but he was praying. And he gives God the credit. For he says in Nehemiah 2:18, the king granted these requests because the gracious hand of God was on me. You know, sometimes we go to two extremes when it comes to wanting to see God work in our life. One extreme is we just worry and fret and we don't pray about it. The other is we pray, but we don't take practical steps. Heard a story about three men that came to a raging, violent river and they needed to get to the other side. So the first man prayed, God, give me the strength to cross the river. And poof, suddenly he had bulging biceps and muscular legs, and he dove in and began to swim, and he almost drowned. But after a couple of hours, he made it to the other side. This is a true story. So the second guy watching this says, God, give me the strength and the tools to cross the river. And poof, a rowboat appeared. And he was also muscular and strong. So he got in the little rowboat and paddled over, capsized twice, but after about an hour made it to the other side. The third guy says, God, give me the strength and the tools and the intelligence to cross a river. And poof, he became a woman. And she pulled out a map and walked 100 feet and crossed the bridge to the other side. Did you girls like that? There's a spiritual and there's the practical. This is illustrated in the children of Israel standing on the brink of the Red Sea with the Egyptian army in hot pursuit. They were between the devil and the deep blue sea. And Moses is freaking out and he's praying, oh God, help. And God's saying, why are you praying? This is not a time to pray. This is a time to move. Hold your staff out over the Red Sea and cross over on dry ground to the other side. And that's exactly what they did. And sometimes we got to just make the move. The time for intercession has passed. The time for intervention has come. It's time to take action. Maybe you find yourself saying, Lord, that person, they need the gospel. They need to believe in you. Lord, just save them. I'm praying you'll just show them their need for Jesus. Amen. Good. Now go preach the gospel to them. It's good to pray, but have you preached the gospel to them yet? Or there might be someone you need to forgive. Lord, give me the strength to forgive this person. Good. Pray that. Now just go forgive them. Whoa. I'm not feeling it. What, do you need to feel it? The Bible says, be tender-hearted, forgiving one another as God in Christ has forgiven you. It doesn't say make sure you feel it first, then do it. One of my favorite stories is of a lady named Corrie ten Boom, who lived in the days of World War II, and she was a Dutch lady along with her family. They hid Jewish people in their home from the Gestapo, and they were eventually all sent to concentration camps, and Corrie ended up in a camp called Ravensbrück. And her sister, Betsy, died in that camp. And there was a particular commandant who treated Betsy and Corrie with horrible cruelty. So fast forward now, Corrie got out of that concentration camp, and she's speaking now, telling her story. And she's at a church in Germany. And she gave a message on how God delivered her and what God did in that camp and how she was changed. And now, at the end of the service, a man walks up to her and says, Fraulein ten Boom, I wanted to thank you for your message. I, too, am a Christian, and I actually worked at Ravensbrück. And suddenly, she remembered him. She remembered him in that Nazi uniform. She remembered this was the man in particular who had treated her so cruelly. He extends his hand. He says, please forgive me. And she looked at his hand and said, I couldn't shake his hand. And she said, in an act of obedience, I took his hand and shook it and said, I forgive you, my brother. She said, like a current of electricity went through my arm and I felt it. But first she did it, you see. So we can pray all day long for God to give us the strength to do something. Sometimes I gotta just do it. Just take that little step of faith. The emotions and the feelings will catch up. So Nehemiah has a plan. Okay, I prayed for 4 months. Now it's time to do something.

0: Great insights today on the importance of taking action. Pastor Greg Laurie with his message called Rebuilding the Ruins of Your Life today here on A New Beginning. Now, of course, the most effective way to rebuild a ruined life is to come to the Lord and ask Him to forgive us, to repair us, and to restore us. Have you ever come to God in that way? Pastor Greg, what would you say to the person listening who's just not sure if they've ever come to the Lord and asked Him to be their Savior?
1: Yes, I think they need to make this commitment to Christ. Here's what the Bible says. Whoever will call upon the name of the Lord will be saved. So you need to reach out to God. Not just think about it. Not just say, one of these days I would like to. Just do it. In fact, you can do it right now. You say, well, how do I call out to the name of the Lord? You do it through prayer. God is just a prayer away. How about if I lead you in a prayer? And you could pray this prayer after me. You can pray it out loud if you like. You can pray it quietly in your heart. But direct this prayer toward God, and you could pray it after me right now. You ready? Pray this after me. Lord Jesus, I know that I'm a sinner, but I know that You're the Savior, and I want a relationship with You. So as Your word says, I'm calling on the name of the Lord. I'm asking You to save me from my sin. And I'm asking that we begin a new relationship today. Thank You for loving me and sending Your Son Jesus to die on the cross for my sin and then raising Him from the dead. I now put my faith and trust in Jesus Christ. And I ask this in Jesus' name. Amen.
0: Amen. And listen, if you have just prayed that prayer along with Pastor Greg and you've meant those words sincerely, let us be the first to welcome you into the family of God. 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It's called Am I Doing This Right?
1: Yeah.
0: It's all about relationships. In fact, the subtitle is God's Design for Relationships That Last.
1: Yes.
0: Let me ask you this. When you're standing up in front of a wedding ceremony, do you get some kind of feel for how successful the marriage is going to be as you look at them? Any come to mind where you thought, ugh, this is going to be trouble from the start? I mean, besides when you married me and my wife back in 1978.
1: No, I knew that was going to be a good one, Dave, and look at how well it's going. How long have you been married now?
0: 48 years.
1: Oh, my goodness, 48 years.
0: I think it may last.
1: I think you're on the right track, Dave. Keep doing what you're doing for sure.
0: Thanks.
1: Maybe you're the one guy that doesn't need to read this book. But maybe there's some others out there that would benefit from this new book that I've written called Am I Doing This Right? God's Design for Relationships That Last. You know, coming back to your earlier question, no, I don't think that I would say, oh, this marriage isn't going to last. But I can think of some crazy things that happened during wedding ceremonies. I remember one where the bride literally fainted in front of me. I was going over the vows, and I saw her eyes sort of roll back a little bit, and she literally fell, and I dropped down to one knee and caught her, being the heroic pastor that I am, and slowly lowered her to the ground. And then her family rushed up with smelling salts. Who carries smelling salts around? They said, oh, she faints all the time. Well, someone should have told me that. So anyway, we finished this ceremony with bride and groom sitting in metal folding chairs.
0: Oh,
1: so,
0: man.
1: You know, you just never forget something like that. But I think that, you know, no matter how your marriage ceremony went, really it's choices that you make every day that makes a strong marriage. You know, it's how you treat each other. It's if you follow what the scripture says, and it's something you do constantly. One definition I heard of the Christian life is it's long obedience in the same direction. I think the same is true of marriage. It's just doing the same things over and over again, loving your wife as Christ loves the church, respecting your husband, making sure you're putting the needs of your mate above your own. And, you know, it's sort of like wash, rinse, repeat. Wash, rinse, repeat. Is do it again and again. There's no magic bullet. Do this one time and everything will go great. No, it's just consistency, regularity, and obedience to God in His Word. So I've identified a lot of these important biblical principles about how to have a successful marriage and even how to have a successful single life as you're preparing for marriage. And the title of this new book is Am I Doing This Right? Subtitled, God's Design for Relationships That Last. And we'd like to send this book to you at no cost, but we would ask that you would be generous and support our ministry. So whatever you can give, it may be just a little, it may be more, will be used to help us continue on in this program that we call A New Beginning. And as our way of saying thanks, we'll rush you your own copy of this brand new book, Am I Doing This Right? God's Design for Relationships That Last.
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9: What will it take for you to believe in Jesus Christ? I hope not in a tragedy. I hope that you do it by submitting your life to Him. Don't wait, because God so loved the world that He gave His only begotten Son, Jesus Christ, that whosoever believeth in Him should not perish, but have everlasting life.

0: Welcome to Somebody Loves You Radio, the Bible teaching ministry of Raul Reese in Diamond Bar, California. Thanks for joining us today as Raul continues our study of the spiritual realm with an eye-opening look at the reality of Satan and his demon army. Contemplating how our unseen enemy is constantly at war against us, we'll gain fresh assurance that we have a rescuer and redeemer. When we call on the Lord Jesus with faith-filled repentance, He saves us from sin and also from Satan's power. Here's Raul Reese in Mark chapter 5 with the lesson, The Reality of Demons.
1: Now, I don't know if you've ever seen demon possession, but in America, we don't see a lot of that. But I've been to Thailand, I've been to South America, I've been all over the place in China, and I have literally seen demon-possessed people. As reading this story here, not the other Gospels, but the Gospel of Mark, brings out something that the other Gospels don't bring out. And that is, there is a person here that has become demon-possessed. And you're going to see the story. Now, before we get into the story, I want to give you some facts here that are very important. That Satan not only is a real person, but he has demons that hassle people. And you're going to see in a moment that when Satan was in heaven, he got kicked out. And when he got kicked out, one third of the angels followed him, which became demons. Whenever you see a picture of Satan, you see two horns, a pitchfork, and a long tail. But that's not Satan. Satan's a beautiful, beautiful creation of God. Michael, Gabriel, and Satan were the archangels of God. Now, his origin, Satan's origin in Isaiah 14, he says this, verse 12. He says, "How are you fallen from heaven, O Lucifer, son of the morning? How are you cut down to the ground? You have weakened the nations, for you have said in your heart," he's a created being, "for you have said in your heart, I will ascend to heaven. I will exalt my throne above the stars." The stars are angels. "I will also sit on the mount of the congregation on the farthest sides of the north. I will ascend above the heights of the clouds," the Shekinah glory of God, "and I will be like the Most High God." Uh-oh, he's in trouble now. "God, I'm going to kick you out and going to take your place. Yet you shall be brought down to Sheol." Here's God. "You're not going to do that." He says, "To the lowest depths of the pit. Those who see you will gaze at you and consider you, saying, 'Is this the man who made the earth or the world to tremble, who shook the kingdoms?'" What's interesting, we call it the five I wills that I just read to you. I will, I will, I will, I will. And God says, "No, you won't." God tells us also, when we die and we go to heaven and he comes back at the second coming, he's going to choose from those that were here for the 7-year tribulation period that didn't take the mark of the beast, are going to go into the kingdom, Mitch, for 1,000 years. Christ will be there as the King of Kings. We will be there, the church, with our new heavenly bodies. But those people that go from the second coming into the kingdom age, they're going to have flesh and blood bodies. They're going to have children. And the Bible says that if they don't behave as they should behave, God is not going to send rain. And then one day they're going to stand before God, because Satan, one more time, God takes him after the second coming, takes him and puts him into the bottomless pit and locks the gate and locks the door. Until the end of the 1,000 years, he lets him out one more time to see if people are honest and sincere that are not in heaven yet. Believe it or not, Satan takes to hell so many people. After having Jesus with them, they rebel against him. So then what God does in the book of Revelation chapter 20, 11 through 15, he actually has a roll call. He has two books. He says, one book, he says, "If your name is not found written in the book of life, then I'm going to cast you into the lake of fire." And who's there? The Antichrist, the false prophet, Satan, and all of his demons. One third of the angels will be there. And then those that were in hell will be called out of hell, because hell goes into the lake of fire. And the Bible says there's going to be a line of people, and when the books are opened, they're going to have their sins not only printed, but whoever's name was not written in the book of life was cast into the lake of fire forever and ever and ever and ever. And all five senses will be there. And Satan has possessed so many people, he gets jealous. And that's why Satan every day is trying to destroy you. You might not get it, but he's trying to destroy you. Satan is always looking, not for your strengths, he's looking for your weaknesses. Now, let's go to the book of Mark, as we see what's going to happen here. I want you to know that in the New Testament, there are instances of people being demon-possessed. So I'll start, you don't have to turn there, I'll start with Mark chapter 1:23, where he says this. Now there was a man in their synagogue, the place of worship, that an unclean spirit, and he cried out, saying, "Leave us alone." Who's that? Not that person. Who's doing that? The demons. They know who he is. "Leave us alone. What have we to do with you, Jesus of Nazareth? Did you come to destroy us? I know who you are, the Holy One of God." And Jesus rebuked him and said, "Be quiet. Be quiet and come out of him." And when the unclean spirit had convulsed, notice again, he cried out with a loud voice and he came out of him. Came right out of him. Second, chapter 9 of Matthew 32, a dumb man, he couldn't speak. And as they went out, behold, they brought to him a man mute and demon possessed. It doesn't mean that every mute person has a demon or every person that's blind has a demon. Okay, that's not what he's teaching here. And when the demon was cast out, the mute spoke, and the multitudes marveled, saying, he says, "It was never seen like this in Israel." They've never seen it. First time. Thirdly, the Canaanite woman's daughter was demon possessed. Matthew 15:22. "And behold, a woman of Canaan came from that region and cried out to him, saying, 'Have mercy on me, O Lord, Son of David.'" He calls him Lord. He said, "My daughter is severely demon-possessed." But he answered her not a word. She was not Jewish. She was a Gentile. And his disciples came and urged Jesus, saying, "Hey, send her away. She's bugging us. For she's following and constantly just harassing us." But Jesus answered and said, "I was not sent except to the house of the lost sheep of the house of Israel." Tells her straight out. Then she came and worshiped him. Notice now she's worshiping Jesus, saying, "Lord, please help me." But he answered and said, "It is not good to take the children's bread and throw it to the little dogs." And she said, "Yes, Lord. Yet even the little dogs eat the crumbs which are falling from the master's table." And then Jesus answered and said to her, "O woman, great is your faith. Let it be known to you as you desire." And her daughter was healed from that very hour. Isn't that cool? Her faith was so strong. So demons and the devil are real to the present time. Then why is it that so many people don't believe in demons? They don't believe in demons. Maybe they don't believe in demons because they really haven't seen the harassment and the power of Satan. And yet, God allows things to happen in my life, but he's always there to do what? To protect me. God will never give me anything that I can't handle through Jesus Christ. So I wonder what you're facing this afternoon, what you're going through. Don't lose hope. There is hope in Jesus Christ. Now look at chapter 5, beginning with verse 1. Let's look at the situation. "And then they came to the other side of the Sea of Galilee, to the country of the Gadarenes." Remember, here is Tiberias, Capernaum behind me, and over here is Gadara, where that demon person's going to be, when we're going to see right now. So it's about 6 miles to Capernaum. Verse 2, and when he had come out of the boat, immediately there met him out of the tombs a man with an unclean spirit. Immediately, man, he runs down where Jesus is and he meets him. He was so fierce that he take chains and break the chains like nothing. He would take a knife and actually cut himself because he probably was trying to commit suicide, but he couldn't. And now he sees Jesus, verse 2 again. And when he had come to the boat, immediately there met him out of the tombs a man with an unclean spirit, verse 3, who had his dwelling among the tombs. And no one could bind him, not even with chains. He was so fierce. Verse 4, because he had often been bound with shackles and chains, and the chains had been pulled apart by him, and the shackles broke in pieces. Neither could anyone tame him. Can you imagine this person? You ever seen somebody like that? I mean, this is a powerful, powerful man that's been possessed by Satan. Verse 5. And always night and day he was in the mountains and in the tombs, plural, crying out and cutting himself with stones. Verse 6. The recognition now. And when he saw Jesus from afar, he ran and worshiped him. He said, well, he's worshiping him now. He's not talking about the person. He's talking about the demons that possess this person. You know why they're worshiping? They know they're in trouble.
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1: Verse 7, and he cried out with a loud voice and said, what have I to do with you, Jesus, Son of the Most High God? I implore you by God that you do not, notice that you do not torment me. Now he's begging, please don't torment me. So we see him pleading for his spiritual life, I guess. Verse 8, for he said to him, come out of the man of unclean spirit. Come out of him. Verse 9, and then he said to him, what is your name? Notice now Jesus said, what is your name? He knows. It's not that Jesus didn't know. He knows. What is your name? He said, my name is Legion. A Roman legion is 6,000 troops. My name is Legion. He says, for we are many. Many, plural, not singular. Verse 10. Also, he begged him earnestly that he would not send him out of the country. Now, why does he say that again? Because Satan and his demons always have to possess a body. Then he says again, verse 9. He says, then he asked him, what is your name? Again, he answered, said, Legion, for we are many. Verse 10. He also begged him earnestly that he would not send him out of the country. Verse 11. And now a large herd of swine, notice pigs, was feeding there near the mountain. Pigs were unlawful to have, especially Jews. So all the demons begged Jesus, saying, send us to the swine, that we may enter them. So demons are looking for a body to possess. Animal or human. Whenever we pray for someone that is demon possessed, we never have anybody that is carnal or anybody that's not a believer. We tell them to leave the room. Because first of all, we need people that are spirit filled. People that believe in the power of Satan. And they know the power of Satan. And when that person, as you're praying for that person or persons, the moment you pray for them and the demons rebuke them, and the demon wants to come out of that person, immediately he looks for another body, animal or human. That's why it's not a joke, concerning Satan and his demons. People do become demon-possessed. And when someone becomes demon-possessed, you'll be able to tell. I mean, they're not all there. And then when you begin to pray for them, everything changes. Everything changes. You feel that power, that strength. In verse 13, he said, and at once Jesus gave the permission, and the unclean spirits went out and entered the pigs, 2,000. And the herd ran violently down the steep place into the sea and drowned in the sea. You go, wow, man, the demons drowned. No, the pigs drowned, not the demons. Demons don't die. Remember, they're spirits. And when I thought, here is a situation that this person that is demon-possessed and these demons, as they're coming out of his life, immediately they run into these swine. They possess him, and the swine go over the top into the Sea of Galilee, and they drown. The pigs drown, and the demons are looking for other bodies now. Verse 14. So those who fed the swine, they left. And they came and told it to the city and the country, and they went out to see what it was that had happened. They were shocked. Verse 15. And then they came to Jesus, the city, and saw the one who had been demon-possessed. They had a legion sitting with, notice, and clothed in his right mind, and they were afraid. Whoa, what happened here? It's incredible when you see somebody that is set free from demons. Free. Total free. To me, it's exciting, not just demon possession, but to me, it's so awesome when somebody is in the world and they surrender, they give life to Christ. You begin to see that transformation, that change, which means you give your life to Jesus, you repent, and then he comes into your life and he begins to live in your life, into your life. And so you read the scriptures and you feed the Spirit. You begin to develop and grow by the Holy Spirit. And then God can use your life. That's how God works. Again, verse 15. And then they came. So notice, they came to Jesus. They saw what was going on. That had been demon-possessed and had a legion sitting and clothed in his right mind, and they were afraid. And then look at verse 16. And those who saw it told them how it happened to him who had been demon-possessed. And notice, and about the swine, what happened. He was possessed. Now he's not possessed. The demons came out. They went into the pigs. And all this has happened. Verse 17. And then they began to plead with him to depart from their region. How can you ask Jesus to leave when they saw a miracle? There are people like that. They don't want nothing to do with Jesus. Even though they have seen their actual loved ones be transformed by the Holy Spirit. And they've seen maybe their mother that had cancer be healed, or their father, or someone. And yet they won't believe. What will it take for you to believe in Jesus Christ? What will it take for you to believe? I hope not in a tragedy. I hope that you do it by submitting your life to him. Don't wait too long. Because God so loved the world that he gave his only begotten Son, Jesus Christ, that whosoever believeth in him should not perish, but have everlasting life. That's the heart of God here this morning. That's his heart. He concludes this way, verse 18 to 20, his testimony. And when he got, verse 18, and when he got into the boat, Jesus, he who had been demon-possessed begged Jesus that he might be with him. I want to be your disciple. Let me go with you, with the 12. I want to go with you. Now, what's so cool about this, as they want to go with Jesus, Jesus has a purpose for his life, as he has a purpose for your life. Watch this. Verse 19. However, Jesus did not permit him, but said to him, go to your home, to your friends, and tell them what great things the Lord has done for you and how he has compassion on you. Go tell everybody what I've done for you. Isn't that cool? Don't keep it to yourself. Go back to your neighborhood. Go back to your parents. Go back to your loved ones that know you. And they're going to ask you what happened to you. And you're going to say, this is what happened to me. That's what Christ wants to do in my life, in your life. He doesn't want you just to be delivered or to be healed or God to save you and you sit there for the next 20 years. Or you don't want to read, you don't want to pray, so you become a carnal Christian. And as a carnal Christian, you never grow, you never develop spiritually. You're the same person. That when Christ saves you, and like you're doing here, you come to Bible study, you hear the Word of God, you're being taught the Word of God, then every time you come, you begin to grow spiritually. Pretty soon you find yourself with a desire that you'd read not only every day, but you have a desire to get involved in some ministry so that God can use your life. You don't warm the bench, man. You get used by God. You're an instrument of the Lord. Know you not that you are the temple of the living God, and if any man defile the temple of God, God himself shall destroy him? You cannot be used if you continue in sin. You cannot. You know why? Read Ephesians 4:30. You grieve the Holy Spirit of God. You cannot grieve the Holy Spirit of God and say, God is using my life. Because he's not. How many times you hear of a pastor or anybody in the church that he's in an adulterous relationship with a woman, and he's a pastor or an elder or deacon, and because he hasn't got caught, nobody's actually spoken about him, what he's doing, especially the woman. All of a sudden, finally, the woman goes to another pastor and says, this is what's been happening for the last 6 months, this pastor. Once you go to that pastor and you confront me, he says, well, you know what? I have them do it, but I was going to repent. You were going to repent, but you didn't. It's not the same coming to me and say, you know what, man? I blew it. I've sinned against God. I am so sorry. That's your repentance. Recognizing that I've sinned against God. I've grieved the Holy Spirit of God. And now I'm going to reap my consequences because of my sin, which means my wife, my children, my whole family, and my friends. They're not going to trust you until they see true repentance. And when they see that change and that transformation, then God can say, I'm going to use your life. Yes, you fell, but I'm lifting you up. You know why? Because I love you.
0: 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Together, we'll consider the astounding love that sent Jesus to die on a cross and receive the wrath of God for our sins. 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
1: We serve a God of love, a God that gives opportunity after opportunity after opportunity. I beg you by the mercies of God, if you're here, please repent. 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
9: Bring out the kayaks and the life jackets because we have a beautiful stretch of weather starting with today's partly cloudy to mostly sunny skies. Highs stretching into the low to mid 80s. In the Willamette Valley Weather Center, I'm Robert Proud.
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0: 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Highs are expected to push into the mid-80s. In the Willamette Valley Weather Center, I'm Robert Pratt.
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3: God works out what God plans. Nothing can change it. If God says, "I determined to set my love upon you," Paul says, "Who shall separate us from that love?" If God says, "I don't condemn you," Paul says, "Who is he that condemns? Who shall lay any charge to God's elect?" Nobody.
4: 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And now with the lesson, here's John.
3: There are some fantastic things that God has planned for those that are in Christ. Some promises that God will keep. Now, when you use the word promise, you know, maybe some people would be cynical about it because, let's face it, we've all known people who made promises and didn't keep them. And frankly, we've all made promises ourselves and didn't keep them, right? There is somebody who keeps his promises. That's God. God who cannot lie keeps his promises. Now listen. Paul is telling us in Ephesians 1 verses 3 to 14, this whole passage is one sentence, the longest sentence in the Bible. He's just pouring out praise, and what he is praising God for is this wonderful promise that God has made in Jesus Christ. Now, basically, verses 3 to 14, from a technical viewpoint, are divided into three parts. And three key words separate the three parts to this passage. First, the pattern that he used, or the plan that he used, was based on election. And the second word that he uses is redemption. First, that it's election. That's the past part of it, God choosing. Then redemption. In verse 7, we've been redeemed. The third word is inheritance. Let's look at verse 11. In whom, now watch this, in whom also we have obtained an inheritance. Now stop right there. Now let me talk about this phrase for just a second, verse 11. There are three things that I want you to see. Three things. The ground of our inheritance, the guarantee of our inheritance, and the goal of our inheritance. First of all, what is the ground of our inheritance? What is the basis for this? Why does God do this? And how? And what is it that makes it real? Verse 11, let's look. First two words. In whom? Now, this modifies Christ in verse 10. Christ in whom we have obtained an inheritance. Now you say, but how did this happen? How? Okay, look back with me. Ephesians chapter 1. Let's see how. Let's look at God's side for a minute. How did it happen? Verse 11. It happened from God's side because we were predestinated according to the purpose of Him who works all things after the counsel of His own will. In fact, the word predestinated is proorizo in the Greek. It means to mark out the boundaries. God planned it out. He marked out the limitations. But I want you to notice the second phrase in verse 11. It says, who worketh all things after the counsel of His own will. This is a fabulous statement. The word worketh in the Greek is energeo, from which we get energetic, or energize, or energy. Listen to this now. Whatever God plans, God energizes. You got that? God doesn't come out on the edge of whatever one day and say, I think I'll create me a world. Now, let me see. How do you do that? Got to figure that out. I got a great plan here. Just got to figure out how to make it work. No. All God had to do was say, I want to create a world, and zap. Because God's plan is loaded with energy to accomplish it. It's intrinsic to it. God doesn't plan something, then figure out how to make it happen. God always energizes whatever He thinks. Listen, a thought on God's mind is energized into reality. That's because He's all-powerful. So, He not only predestinated us, but He is energizing the accomplishment of that. Listen to me, beloved. If God in His wondrous grace chose us to be a part of His plan for eternity, then believe me, He will bring it to pass. Do you believe that? I am confident of this one thing, Paul says. If I don't know anything else, I know this, that He which hath begun a good work in you will perform it until the day of Jesus Christ. That I know. What God starts, God finishes. And you'll notice over in verse 19, the same word, energeo, is used again. In verse 19, it talks about at the end of the verse, the working of His mighty power, the energizing of His mighty power, which He energized, it's there again in verse 20, in Christ when He raised Him from the dead. If you want an illustration of how powerful He is, that's the one. He raised Christ from the dead. That's the kind of energy that's working out His plan. God works out what God plans. Nothing can change it. If God makes a plan, He'll energize it. If God says, I determine to set my love upon you, Paul says, who, Romans 8, who shall separate us from that love? Anybody? No. If God says, I don't condemn you, Paul says, who is he that condemns? If God says, I hold no charge against you, Romans 8, Paul says, who shall lay any charge to God's elect? Nobody. In other words, when God decides something in the plan, He energizes its accomplishment, it's irrevocable. What a secure hope. Well, from God's side, you see, the ground of our inheritance is being in Christ. From God's side is predestination. You say, what about our side? What about our side? Well, verse 12, it says, the reason God does it from His side is that we should be to the praise of what? His glory. You see, salvation is always presented from God's side so that God gets the credit, you see? People say, well, God is, I mean, does God just want a lot of credit? Yeah. Yeah, God wants all the glory. I mean, let's face it, who's the competition? Right? I mean, He's worthy. You see, the reason why does God want all this glory and praise for Himself? The reason we have trouble with that is because we can't understand the pure and holy right to glory because we're sinful and we seek it for the wrong reasons. So we know that when others seek it, they also seek it for the wrong reasons, but don't project that on God. God seeks it for the right reason. He deserves it. And God wants to be praised and glorified. And the way that He can be glorified and praised in salvation is to say, it's all of me and none of thee. I did it. And that gives Him the glory. You say, well, what do we do? Just sit around and say, oh boy, I hope I'm predestinated. You know, I'm waiting for some zap. I hope it happens to me. Like Spurgeon said, run around and pull up people's shirt tails, see if they have elect stamped on their back. No. You see, because you see, you're looking at one side of it. God's side is predestination. But what about the human side? Look at verse 12. I love this, that we should be to the praise of His glory, who first, and the Greek word is hoped in the Christ. You see, the human part of it is that we had to place our hope in Jesus Christ, you see? That's the balance. That's the tension. It's of God, and yet we're a part of it too. In fact, verse 13 says, "In whom you also trusted after you heard the word of truth, the gospel of your salvation, in whom also afterward ye," what? "Believed." You see, there's the human part. You believed. Sure, from God's side, it's predestination. From our side, it's faith. You say, but how could God choose and we believe and they both exist at the same time? I don't know. But as I've told you before, the things that I don't understand in the Bible are the best part. Because they remind me that God wrote this book. If a man wrote it, he'd resolve all those. God must have written this. And the answer's in his own mind. You know, somebody once said, you look up to heaven, it says, whosoever will may come. As soon as you get into heaven, the backside of the sign says, chosen in him before the foundation of the world. Don't worry about how you resolve it. Just know this, God gets all the credit, but you must respond in faith. Let God harmonize it. It's too big a problem for me. As I told you before, you try to figure it out, you'll be under the bed saying the Greek alphabet. But I just know this. He says, you hoped, verse 12, he says, you hoped in the Christ. There's a definite article, the Christ. You put your hope in the Messiah, the Christ, the Savior. And you believed and you trusted when you heard the word and you heard the gospel. You see, it isn't just predestination. There must be the preaching of the gospel. There must be the hearing of the gospel. There must be the believing of the gospel. There must be the hoping in the Christ of the gospel. Gospel means good news. And Romans says, faith comes, and the Greek says, faith comes by hearing a message about Jesus Christ. Faith comes by hearing a message about Jesus Christ. You see, and faith is our response to God's elective purpose. The ground of your inheritance, let me tell you this, my friend. God has so many wonderful things for you. And from God's part, He's done His part. He's chosen you before the foundation of the world. Master planned this inheritance. All He says to you is, will you believe? Will you open up the pages of this precious book and will you read about the Jesus Christ, God in human flesh, who died for you and rose again, the Jesus Christ who paid the penalty for your sin, and if you'll simply believe, you will confirm God's elective purpose and enter instantly into the promise that He's given, and God always keeps His promises. You see, believing is our part. It's a simple thing. You don't have to do spiritual gymnastics. You don't have to go through rituals. You just believe. For with the heart, man believeth unto salvation, righteousness, Paul said. As many as received Him, to them gave He the right to be the sons of God, even to them that what? Believe on His name. Isn't it great? You see, that's why God hates, more than anything else, God hates a system of religion that says you can earn your way to heaven. Because that isn't true. It isn't true. I think there are many people who claim the moniker born again, who claim to be Christians, who are not Christians by biblical definition. And consequently, while they're calling themselves Christians, they manifest characteristics that are not Christian, and they confuse the issue. True Christian is one simply who isn't trying to earn his way to heaven, because he can't. By the deeds of the flesh shall nobody ever be justified, Paul said. There is only one way, and that's through faith in Christ. The true Christian simply believes. You say, well, doesn't he do good works? Yes. They are the response to his faith, not the effort of his human merit. Big difference. So, it has two elements, this ground of our inheritance. It means being in Christ from God's standpoint, predestination from ours, personal faith. Let me go a step further. Leaving the thought of the ground of our inheritance, let's go on to the guarantee of our inheritance. The guarantee. See, this sounds so good, John. How do we know it's true? How do we really know that this is ours? How do we know that we can, you know, I'm gonna say, well, maybe I'll be a Christian. Maybe I'll believe. I'm gonna jump in with both feet. What's the guarantee that this thing is gonna work? How do I know that I'm going to jump into this thing, reorient my life, start living in this kind of a way, in love with Jesus Christ and serving God, and I'm going to wake up someday and it's all going to be empty, and or else I'm going to die and I'm going to hit the wall on this deal? How do I know? Well, God knows that you wanted to know. We're really guarantee-oriented. You know, you buy a car, you buy an appliance or something, you want that guarantee, a little bit of security. Well, God has a guarantee for you because He knows that you need to have that confidence. So look at the end of verse 13. Just wonderful. It says this. You were sealed with the Holy Spirit of promise, who is the earnest of our inheritance until the redemption of the purchased possession. Stop right there. Now look, we have not yet totally been redeemed. We've been redeemed spiritually, but we haven't had our physical body redeemed, a la Romans 8, you know, the redemption of the body. We haven't yet gone to heaven, is what he's saying. We haven't had the full possession of all of our inheritance. We haven't got the full schmear yet. You know, we're not in the Father's house in heaven having received everything. That hasn't happened yet. You say, then how do I know it's going to happen? What's the guarantee? And he says, you were sealed with the Holy Spirit of promise. He's called the Spirit of promise because it is this promise that he is there to seal. You see? And he is the earnest of the inheritance. He is the guarantor that the redemption of the full purchased possession will happen. In other words, when you became a Christian, God did a wonderful thing. And me and everybody. He gave you the Holy Spirit. If any man have not the Spirit of Christ, Romans 8, 9 says he's not a Christian. So if you are a Christian, you possess the Holy Spirit. Paul says your body is the temple of the Spirit of God. When you became a Christian, God took up residence in your life. That's why the change has taken place. That's why there's something new in your life. The Spirit of God is there. And he is there not only to empower you, not only to fill you for service, not only to equip you for ministry, not only to function through the gifts that God has given you, but he is there to guarantee your inheritance. He's there to give you confidence. Like Romans 8 says, as we have the possession of the Holy Spirit and are led by the Spirit, we know we are the sons of God. You see, he has a confirming work. The Spirit witnesses with our spirit that we're the children of God. He is a securing force. He is a guarantee. Let me show you what I mean by that. Now look at the word sealed. You were sealed with the Holy Spirit of promise. Now what does it mean to be sealed? Well, that's very interesting. It doesn't mean like the good housekeeping seal. It doesn't mean like a big long piece of wet tape that you stick on it to seal it. That isn't the idea. It is the seal of authority, and we'll talk about that in a minute. In those days, any official document, you'd pour the wax on that thing, and the king or whoever would stick his ring in that, and it would seal it to be unbroken. Now, the Spirit of God is the seal. Now, what does that mean? Let me show you four things that the seal of the Spirit signifies. Number one, the seal used by princes and kings and nobles in the time of the Bible was a sign of security. All right? It was a sign of security. Let me show you an illustration of that very quickly. Daniel chapter 6. Now, you remember good old Daniel. Daniel was told not to pray to God or he'd get in a lot of trouble. And so he prayed to God anyway, and he got in a lot of trouble. And they threw him in the lion's den. And then in verse 16, we read this. Then the king, Daniel 6:16, just listen now. Then the king commanded, and they brought Daniel. Here's Daniel's brought in, and they threw him in the den of lions. Okay? Now the king spoke and said to Daniel, thy God whom thou servest continually, he'll deliver thee. The king didn't want to put him in there, but he got conned into it by little political games that were going on. But anyway, he threw him in. He says, boy, your God better get you out of this. I'm believing he will. Now watch. Verse 17. A stone was brought. They rolled a stone across the front of the lion's den, or the lid of it, whatever, and laid upon the mouth of the den the stone. And the king sealed it with his signet, the signet of his lords, that the purpose might not be changed concerning Daniel. In other words, when you walked up to that stone and you saw the king's seal in the wax or whatever he used on that stone, nobody opened that den. Why? Because the king, the highest authority in the land, had sealed it. It was secure. It was not to be opened. The signet and the seal was the mark of the king. Now listen, only someone higher than the king could break that seal. That was the sign of security. This is locked by the king. Don't open it. I'll give you another illustration. When they buried Jesus Christ in the tomb, they rolled the stone across, and what did they do? They sealed it with the seal of Rome, which was to say, no power can dare to open the seal unless it is a power greater than Rome. You know what happened? A power greater than Rome broke the seal. But it was the sign of security. Listen, when you became a Christian, God put His Holy Spirit in you, stamped His signet, which is the Holy Spirit, and said, this is secure. And no one can ever touch this life unless he be a higher authority than Almighty God. And there isn't. The seal is the sign of security. People say, do you believe that we're secure in Christ? Yes, that's what it's saying. The Spirit is that seal. Second, the second use of the word seal is as a sign of authenticity. Authenticity. Now, you know something beautiful about that? When God gives us His Holy Spirit, it's as if He says this, don't mess with this person. This is an authentic child of the King. Isn't that great? The only authentic Christian is the one who possesses the Holy Spirit, who's sealed with a mark of authenticity. So, the seal speaks of security, never be broken. Authenticity, genuine child of God. Thirdly, it's also used in the Bible as a sign of a completed transaction. And I'll tell you this little story without looking up, but you can read it yourself. Jeremiah 32. Dear old Jeremiah, what a heartbreaking guy. The Lord says to Jeremiah in the first chapter, Jeremiah, you're going to be my man, Jeremiah. You're going to go out and you're going to preach all your life and you're going to pour out your heart and you're going to announce the things that I want you to say. And by the way, Jeremiah, nobody, no time is ever going to listen to anything you say. But go to it, brother. You know, you got to be kidding. And dear old Jeremiah went out there and he wept and he cried and he stood up and he preached and he did all this stuff. He was quite a guy. Oh, he's such a faithful guy. And he set about to buy a field, buy a piece of property. God told him to buy a piece of property. Jeremiah 32, Jeremiah buys it. You know when he got all done what he did? The Bible says he sealed the transaction. You know what the seal means? It is a sign of a finished transaction. Isn't that great? It's a sign of a finished transaction. Beloved, we are not in the process of getting saved. See, when you put your faith in Jesus Christ, God gave you the Holy Spirit and said, that is a finished transaction. So, it's a mark of security. It's a mark of authenticity. It's a mark of a finished transaction. Lastly, it's a mark of authority. It's a sign of authority. And there's a sense in which, listen, when God gave you the Holy Spirit, He said, look, world, see this guy? See this lady? They speak with my authority. Isn't that great? So the gift of the Holy Spirit, the Spirit of promise, guarantees the inheritance. It secures us. It authenticates us as genuine. It delegates to us divine authority, and it symbolizes a finished transaction. Beloved, when God gave you the Holy Spirit, He gave you the guarantee and all the guarantee you'll ever need that every promise in Him is yes. Amen. And lastly, we've seen the ground of inheritance in Him. We've seen the guarantee of inheritance, the Spirit of promise. Now the goal of inheritance. Why does He do it? Why does God do this? The end of verse 14. Unto the praise of what? His glory. God wants to be glorified through you. Hey, we're not Christians for our own glory. Listen, the day you start to seek to be somebody, the day you start to push yourself up, the day you start to set yourself up as some authority or to make somebody famous out of yourself or to be some kind of a hot dog is the day you enter competition with the eternal God. And you know what? You lose. That's right. Yeah, we're servants. We're servants. I don't know about you, but I'm humbled by God's grace, aren't you? What He has done for us to the praise of His glory. All I want to do in this world is lift up Jesus Christ. Just lift up Jesus Christ. Just lift Him up. And so God has done these things for us. Let me just add one closing thought. Look at verse 14, the beginning of the verse. It says, the Spirit is the earnest of our inheritance until the time of the purchased possession being redeemed. What is the earnest? This is beautiful. The Greek word is arabon. Arabon. It means two things. One, it means down payment. Okay? Down payment. Now listen to this. God says, MacArthur, I'm going to give you all my promises. And just so you'll know, I'm not woofing you. Here's the down payment. The Holy Spirit. Isn't that great? He gave me the down payment already. He's in too deep now to renege on the rest. It's a big down payment. And you know the second thing the word Arabon means? It means, in the Greek, engagement ring. Isn't that great? People say, well, these Christians are always talking about pie in the sky and going to heaven and meeting with Jesus. You know, the Bible does talk about that, and it says there's going to be a marriage supper. Christ is the bridegroom, the church is the bride, and you say, well, how do you know that wedding is going to come off? And I always say, because he gave me an engagement ring. So, listen, girls, when a guy comes up to you and he says, boy, I really like you a lot, honey, I really love you, I'd like to marry you. Take it with a grain of salt. If he comes up to you and says, I'd like to marry you, and hands you a $600 diamond, you can believe it. Take it to a jeweler and make sure it's a diamond, and then you can believe it. I mean, you see, there's a commitment there. See, there's an investment, and that's exactly what God is saying. Hey, I've got a promise for you. I've got an inheritance for you. I've got something laid up for you that's so incredible, and just so you'll know, I'm not kidding. Here's my down payment. Here's my engagement ring. Here's my spirit of promise. And beloved, the Spirit lives within us to constantly confirm to us that we're the sons of God who are in the process of seeing the fulfillment of all the promises of God. Well, my heart is filled with praise for one who would be so gracious to such a sinner. And it all comes to the praise of His glory.
4: You're listening to Grace to You, the Bible teaching ministry of John MacArthur. The title of John's current study, Richer Than You Think. Now, today John gave compelling reasons that Christians can be sure that they are saved. Still, there can be moments when a believer might question his salvation. And those moments are pretty normal. The question is, how do you know when doubt is the normal, fleeting type, or perhaps an indicator of a serious problem? That maybe you're not really saved. Here's how John answered that important question.
5: Well, I suppose, simply answering the question, you would know that doubt is kind of normal fleeting if it flees away, if it kind of comes and goes, particularly if it is related to times of sin and disobedience. Because if you, as a believer, are in a pattern of sin and disobedience to the Lord, you'll forfeit your assurance. Because assurance is a gift of the Holy Spirit to the obedient believer. So you're going to know that this is a fleeting kind of thing. You're going to know that in some cases it's a temptation because it goes away when you step into a pattern of confession and repentance and obedience to the Lord. If it is a constant, nagging, gnawing discontent that produces anxiety, produces fear, produces a doubt from which you really can't escape, you may not be a Christian, and you need to know the difference. I've written a book called Saved Without a Doubt. 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
10: Bring out the kayaks and the life jackets because we have a beautiful stretch of weather starting with today's partly cloudy to mostly sunny skies. Highs stretching into the low to mid 80s. In the Willamette Valley Weather Center, I'm Robert Proud.
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0: 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Pastor Greg Laurie with his message called Rebuilding the Ruins of Your Life today here on A New Beginning. Now, of course, the most effective way to rebuild a ruined life is to come to the Lord and ask Him to forgive us, to repair us, and to restore us. Have you ever come to God in that way? Pastor Greg, what would you say to the person listening who's just not sure if they've ever come to the Lord and asked Him to be their Savior?
1: Yes, I think they need to make this commitment to Christ. Here's what the Bible says. Whoever will call upon the name of the Lord will be saved. So you need to reach out to God. Not just think about it. Not just say, one of these days I would like to. Just do it. In fact, you can do it right now. You say, well, how do I call out to the name of the Lord? You do it through prayer. God is just a prayer away. How about if I lead you in a prayer? And you could pray this prayer after me. You can pray it out loud if you like. You can pray it quietly in your heart. But direct this prayer toward God, and you could pray it after me right now. You ready? Pray this after me. Lord Jesus, I know that I'm a sinner, but I know that You're the Savior, and I want a relationship with You. So as Your word says, I'm calling on the name of the Lord. I'm asking You to save me from my sin. And I'm asking that we begin a new relationship today. Thank You for loving me and sending Your Son Jesus to die on the cross for my sin and then raising Him from the dead. I now put my faith and trust in Jesus Christ. And I ask this in Jesus' name. Amen.
0: Amen. 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It's called Am I Doing This Right?
1: Yeah.
0: It's all about relationships. In fact, the subtitle is God's Design for Relationships That Last.
1: Yes.
0: Let me ask you this. When you're standing up in front of a wedding ceremony, do you get some kind of feel for how successful the marriage is going to be as you look at them? Any come to mind where you thought, ugh, this is going to be trouble from the start? I mean, besides when you married me and my wife back in 1978.
1: No, I knew that was going to be a good one, Dave, and look at how well it's going. How long have you been married now?
0: 48 years.
1: Oh, my goodness, 48 years.
0: I think it may last.
1: I think you're on the right track, Dave. Keep doing what you're doing for sure.
0: Thanks.
1: Maybe you're the one guy that doesn't need to read this book. But maybe there's some others out there that would benefit from this new book that I've written called Am I Doing This Right? God's Design for Relationships That Last. You know, coming back to your earlier question, no, I don't think that I would say, oh, this marriage isn't going to last. But I can think of some crazy things that happened during wedding ceremonies. I remember one where the bride literally fainted in front of me. I was going over the vows, and I saw her eyes sort of roll back a little bit, and she literally fell, and I dropped down to one knee and caught her, being the heroic pastor that I am, and slowly lowered her to the ground. And then her family rushed up with smelling salts. Who carries smelling salts around? They said, oh, she faints all the time. Well, someone should have told me that. So anyway, we finished this ceremony with bride and groom sitting in metal folding chairs.
0: Oh,
1: so,
0: man.
1: You know, you just never forget something like that. But I think that, you know, no matter how your marriage ceremony went, really it's choices that you make every day that makes a strong marriage. You know, it's how you treat each other. It's if you follow what the scripture says, and it's something you do constantly. One definition I heard of the Christian life is it's long obedience in the same direction. I think the same is true of marriage. It's just doing the same things over and over again, loving your wife as Christ loves the church, respecting your husband, making sure you're putting the needs of your mate above your own. And, you know, it's sort of like wash, rinse, repeat. Wash, rinse, repeat. Is do it again and again. There's no magic bullet. Do this one time and everything will go great. No, it's just consistency, regularity, and obedience to God in His Word. So I've identified a lot of these important biblical principles about how to have a successful marriage and even how to have a successful single life as you're preparing for marriage. And the title of this new book is Am I Doing This Right? Subtitled, God's Design for Relationships That Last. And we'd like to send this book to you at no cost, but we would ask that you would be generous and support our ministry. 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And as our way of saying thanks, we'll rush you your own copy of this brand new book, Am I Doing This Right? God's Design for Relationships That Last.
0: Yeah, that's right. 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
12: 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Highs are expected to push into the mid-80s. In the Willamette Valley Weather Center, I'm Robert Pratt.
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0: There are many who reject God's wisdom and authority because they're afraid their freedom and fun will be constrained. But is that the case? Today on Truth for Life, Alistair Begg helps us think through the bondage inherent in this line of thinking, and he explains how we can live truly free lives. Let's open our Bible to chapter 8 in John's Gospel.
1: We set ourselves the challenge of verses 31 to 38, and we found ourselves there because the next truly, truly along our path is found in verse 34, where Jesus says, "Truly, truly, I say to you, everyone who practices sin is a slave to sin." And we covered point number one, which was noticing in the opening verses, Jesus was giving instruction to aspiring disciples. And then we went on to consider the reaction of these religious Jews to Jesus' statement. They were aware of the fact that the way in which he framed his words made it perfectly clear to them, indeed unavoidable, that the assumption on the part of Jesus was that they themselves were enslaved. And of course, they didn't like the sound of that. Religion often doesn't. You don't realize who we are. We are the offspring of Abraham and so on. And what we left for us to handle was to address the source of this freedom, which is the freedom that is at the end of verse 36, free indeed, free indeed. And Jesus has set this up with his truly, truly, which is essentially, I tell you most solemnly. And what he goes on to tell us is that the problem in terms of enslavement is not an external problem, but that the ultimate enemy of freedom is on the inside. That's what he's explaining. And he says it very straightforwardly, doesn't he? The slave doesn't remain in the house forever. The son sets you free. But the fact of the matter is, everyone who practices sin is a slave to sin. Now, he's not in this instance saying that every sinful act equals slavery, although that is actually the case. But what he's saying is, and John captures this very well when he writes about Christian assurance in his first letter, where he uses this phraseology, everyone who makes a practice of sinning. That's the notion. The idea of not an intermittent engagement, either an outburst of anger or of lust or whatever it might be, but that has now become the established pattern of our minds and as a result of that, of our actions. And Jesus is saying quite categorically that when a person is in that condition, they are enslaved to sin, whether they realize it or not. It's very important that we're clear in our minds what the Bible teaches, and that is that we're not sinners because we sin. We sin because we're sinners, that our hearts are fallen, that they are, as Luther says, they're curved in upon ourselves, and we're oriented to ourselves and to our own desires. The same kind of notion Peter covers in his second letter, where just in a sentence he says, a man is a slave to whatever controls him. A man is a slave to whatever controls him. Not only does the practice of sin prove that one is a slave to sin, but the practice of sin actually enslaves us. And we could, if we were in a different context, tease this out in a number of ways. You can tease them out in your own mind. At a very simple level, as we were taught as children in Scotland, I remember the first time it was illustrated to me, somebody asked me to come out. They want to use me as an illustration. They took a piece of thread, they tied two of my fingers together, and they asked me to break the thread, which actually at that point I was able to do. They then tied it a second time around. By the time they'd gone to a third or a fourth, it was impossible for me to break free. And then they gave us this little line, which I think is familiar to you by now. Sow a thought and reap an action. Sow an action and reap a habit. Sow a habit and reap a character. Sow a character and reap a destiny. So that sin is not only an expression of our enslavement, but the more that we are prepared to go down that road, the more we become enslaved. It is perfectly obvious in certain areas of addiction and so on. And indeed, addiction has become such a large part of the psychiatric and social welfare of our nation, which is actually testifying to the very enslavement that Jesus is addressing here. Now, we need to acknowledge too that this runs counter to contemporary thinking, because contemporary thinking is the reverse of this. If you go and explain to somebody that you're having difficulty in this way, they'll tell you that the problem is outside of you. It is that people have interfered with you, or they are placing constraints upon you, and you don't want to have anybody constraining you or disavowing your freedom to be what you're supposed to be. And if you look inside of yourself, you will be able to make sense of that. Well, that's why, again, we say to one another routinely, we better be considering all that is presented to us in the framework of our lives through the grid of our scriptures. Because what Jesus is saying here is the Word of God. It is the truth of God. He is the truth of God. So that the Bible says that from the very beginning, our pattern by nature is to reject God's wisdom, is to rebel against God's authority, and is to suppress the truth about God himself. And if you think about that for a moment or two, you realize that that's fairly obvious as we consider our own lives and as we look around. Now, how does that express itself? Well, in a number of ways. Simply, that God has given to us, if you like, the Maker's instructions. He said, this is how life is to be lived. I made you. I fashioned you. And I have given you the instructions for life in my book. Now, I don't know about you, but I'm not a very good instruction reader. I have people that do that for me. One person. Sue's very detailed on that. And so I'd say, you do it and tell me what to do. But and sometimes I launch off ahead of the game and realize, oh, you made a complete mess of the whole thing. You know, you've got screws going in 15 directions and nothing will eventually look the way it's supposed to look. Why don't you pay attention to the Maker's instructions? Well, because the Maker's instructions say things about marriage. They say things about sex. They say things about purity. They say things about honesty. They say things that are all regarded in contemporary culture as man-made constraints with a religious tinge that will prevent you from being all that you might be. The Bible says, no, you've got it completely upside down. Did you ever as a child lie on the floor and look up at the ceiling long enough to wonder whether you were actually on the ceiling or on the floor? Is anybody does that? Anyone? It's because I think I have a psychiatric condition otherwise. Well, you know, life was pretty boring in Glasgow on a Saturday, you know. It's pouring outside. What should I do? I just lie on the floor and imagine I'm on the ceiling. But that's it. Our world is upside down. It's a contemporary article of faith that you can be whatever you choose to be. And the ultimate expression of it in the present climate is, of course, choose from a variety of genders. Incidentally, that is only a further expression of that same mentality which is pervasive throughout our culture. The idea, it's a statement of faith that I can choose to be whatever I want to be and that nobody tells me how to live my life because I am the center of my own universe. I believe that I should be able to do what I want to do without anyone interfering at all. Of course, what happens in that is it doesn't work. It doesn't work because it is the embodiment of self-centeredness. And when I'm a self-centered person, my needs come first. They come first before anybody else, before my wife. Now, I got a real problem if she's operating on the same basis. When my needs come first, when I'm self-centered, then I will seek to use people to achieve my own objectives, to get out of situations what I want out of situations. And the more that I do that, the more I become enslaved to that kind of mentality. And this is the sin. This is the bondage from which we are liberated through Jesus. Augustine, in his book has a long quote on this, and I want to read it to you. I hope you like it. This is what Augustine says. He says, "At times, a man's slave, worn out by the commands of an unfeeling master." So I'm working for Mr. Jones, and he's driving me nuts, and he's wearing me out. "That slave then finds rest in running away. Whither," he says, "can the servant of sin flee? Himself he carries with him wherever he flees. An evil conscience flees not from itself. It has no place to go. It follows itself. Yea, he cannot withdraw from himself, for the sin he commits is within. He has committed sin to obtain some bodily pleasure. The pleasure passes away, the sin remains. What delighted is gone, the sting has remained behind." And then he writes, "Oh, evil bondage." Now that's what Jesus is addressing here. And it's wonderful. I mean, it's so good, isn't it? Look at that verse. "The slave does not remain in his house forever. The son remains forever." A slave has no permanent place in the family. Think of upstairs, downstairs, or Downton Abbey, or whatever you want. And all those folks that were down the stairs in the kitchen. They could be dismissed at a moment if they didn't do a very good job. They could be sold. They could be given away. And the presence of someone who is living in an enslaved position is determined, his continuance is determined by his or her performance. As long as I perform well, maybe I'll be able to stay. And if I don't perform well, maybe they'll get rid of me. That's why the slave does not remain in the house forever. But the son cannot be anything other than the son. And ultimately, the son here, the ultimate son, is the Lord Jesus Christ. And what Jesus is saying is that when men and women are united to me, when they become sons of the Heavenly Father, then there's freedom. But as long as, he says to these Jewish listeners at this immediate context, as long as you reject my words, you live in servile and slavish fear. And if you think about the ultimate fear of life being the fear of death, you realize what an enslavement it is to live your whole life realizing that there is an inevitability about this that we cannot handle at all. Unless somebody sets us free from that fear. How could we be set free from the fear of death? Because the wages of sin is death. Sin pays wages. We know that. But the gift of God is eternal life through Jesus Christ. You see, the religious person views God not as a father, but as a boss. And if you view God as like the boss, then again, the only way that you're going to be able to make it is to keep obeying the commands. Hopefully making the boss pleased with you. And what that inevitably does is it creates phenomenal anxiety. I don't know if he's pleased with me. I don't know if God is pleased with me. How can I know that he's pleased with me? So anxiety on the one hand, and then anger on the other hand. Because in my self-assertiveness, I'm tempted to believe that I'm not getting what I deserve out of this program. I tried to be a good person. I started to go to church. I actually began reading one of those through the Bibles and so on, through the New Testament in a year. And here I am. Is that not because you don't understand who God is? You see, when God is your Father, then all of that goes away. That's why Jesus says elsewhere, if you being earthly or evil know how to give good gifts to your children, how much more will your Heavenly Father give good gifts to them that ask him? Only Jesus is qualified to set us free. Only Jesus sets us free from the settled habit of rejecting his wisdom, rebelling against his authority, and enthroning ourselves. But as long as his word has no place in us. That's verse 37. I know you're the offspring of Abram. I know you have a great lineage. I know you have a great background. But the fact is, you'd like to kill me. And the reason you would is because my word finds no place in you. But if the Son sets you free, you will be free indeed. You remember when we come to Easter time and the gospel writers tell us of the way in which Jesus was arrested and so on, and you come to the end of the section in Matthew's gospel where he records this. This is 27 of Matthew. When morning came, all the chief priests and the elders of the people took counsel against Jesus to put him to death, and they bound him. They bound him. They tied him up. They curtailed his liberty. They made it impossible for him to escape, and then they killed him. In other words, Christ, as the second person of the Trinity, gave up his freedom, was bound and enslaved in order that we might be set free from the bondage of our own sinful propensities. Hundreds of years before Jesus came, the prophets were writing about these very things and pointing out the very stupidity of man without God. Surely he has borne our griefs and carried our sorrows, Isaiah writes. We esteemed him stricken, smitten by God. He was pierced for our transgressions. He was crushed for our iniquities. Upon him was the chastisement that brought us peace, and with his wounds we are healed. All we like sheep have gone astray. We've turned everyone to his own way, and the Lord has laid on him the iniquity of us all. Not a very pleasant diagnosis, is it? It's not easy, I think, to be a doctor, especially when you have to take those reports and those blood tests and finally come out and say what's going on. I mean, sometimes, I guess, it's the good news, but often it's fairly daunting. And you see, self-centered, self-righteous, self-oriented humanity has no way to deal with this except when Jesus opens our eyes. What the Bible is saying is that we're all like stupid sheep. We wander away from him. We've got self-righteous excuses as to why we do what we do. We've got futile attempts at remedying our own condition. We'd love to set ourselves free, but we can't. And when he sets us free, it's an amazing freedom. Freedom not to do as I please, but to do what pleases him. The freedom to do what I ought, because doing that now pleases me. You think about it in marital terms. I mean, the curtailing of one's own freedom in a love relationship makes it possible then to serve others. And Christ epitomizes this because he has curtailed his own freedom in order that we might then know the freedom that only he can bring. The hymn writers helped me with so much of this stuff. And this is one of my favorite hymns by George Matheson, who lived in the 19th century. You know these words, but I want you to listen to them, because this is the great mystery of Christian freedom. It goes like this. Make me a captive, Lord, and then I shall be free. Force me to render up my sword, and I shall conquer be. I sink in life's alarms when by myself I stand. I can do this. I can fix this. I've got this. Imprison me within thine arms, and strong shall be my hand. My will is not my own till thou hast made it thine. If it would reach the monarch's throne, it must its crown resign. It only stands unbent amid the clashing strife, when on thy bosom it is lent and found in thee its life. And better still, Cowper. This is a poem entitled Love Constraining to Obedience. No strength of nature can suffice to serve the Lord aright. And what she has, that is strength of nature, and what she has, she misapplies for want of clearer light. How long beneath the law I lay in bondage and distress. That's it. God is a boss. All I can do is hope that I please him enough or make sure that I don't annoy him. How long beneath the law I lay in bondage and distress, I toiled the precept to obey, but toiled without success because we can't do it. Then to abstain from outward sin was more than I could do. Now, if I feel its power within, I feel I hate it too. Then all my servile works were done, a righteousness to raise. Now, freely chosen in the Son, I freely choose his ways. What shall I do? Was then the word, that I may worthier grow. What shall I render to the Lord? Is my inquiry now. To see the law by Christ fulfilled and hear his pardoning voice changes a slave into a child and duty into choice. And Jesus says, you religious guys with such a terrific background, you know the truth, and the truth will set you free.
0: 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He'll return in just a moment to close today's program. In the meantime, have you heard about the special offer that's available this month? 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It's titled, Can Science Explain Everything? 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This is a book that contrasts the view of modern science with the Christian faith, and you may have friends who think that the scientific view of the world is in opposition to what the Bible teaches. Well, in this audiobook, John Lennox demonstrates that science and Christian belief actually align in more ways than we may realize. For example, he explains how contemporary discoveries about the origin and development of the universe align with the biblical record of creation. He also explains how the New Testament record of Jesus' life, death, and resurrection is historically verifiable and stands up to the most rigorous methods of scientific scrutiny. Now, for a limited time, we're offering the audiobook, Can Science Explain Everything?, as a free download to help you deepen your understanding of how the natural world affirms what God's Word tells us. 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Now, here is Alistair to close today's program with prayer.
1: Father, thank you that your Word is your Word. And thank you for the opportunity to turn to it again in this evening hour. I pray, Lord, that any cloudiness that is there in our minds as a result of my ineptitude may be banished, that the clarity that we finally rest in is the clarity which comes by way of the Holy Spirit applying things to us. How marvelous, how wonderful. Amen.
0: I'm Bob Lapine. What is your greatest fear? Ultimately, for most of us, it's death. We'll hear a reassuring message tomorrow as we learn about Jesus' bold proclamation concerning this mortal enemy of ours. The Bible teaching of Alistair Begg is furnished by Truth for Life, where the learning is for living.
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10: 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Bring out the kayaks and the life jackets because we have a beautiful stretch of weather starting with today's partly cloudy to mostly sunny skies. Highs stretching into the low to mid 80s. In the Willamette Valley Weather Center, I'm Robert Proud.
14: Do you ever feel like there's just not enough? Hi, I'm Rob West with today's Faith and Finance Minute. In John 10:10, Jesus says, "The thief comes to steal and kill and destroy, but Jesus came so we may have life abundantly." 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
17: There's this tendency, especially in the modern day church, to say, man, I'm saved by grace, so I can still do bad stuff and, you know, no big deal. But one of the things the book of Acts will convict us as we read it is the early church, yes, they were saved by grace through faith, but they also did a lot of good stuff. And, you know, ordinary people doing extraordinary things.
18: Pastor Brett Metter with Scripture's call on all believers to further the gospel message.
17: And the story's not over. You and I are supposed to be the continuation of the book of Acts.

0: The birth and growth of the early church through the power of the Holy Spirit is dutifully documented for us in the book of Acts by the Apostle Luke. Pastor Brett Metter opens today's Word for an introductory overview highlighting God's unstoppable worldwide mission, reminding believers that the same Spirit empowers the faithful even today for spreading the good news. And we're so glad you've joined us on today's Word as we jump back into the New Testament and one of the most exciting books, Acts. Pastor Brett, thanks for being here.
1: It's always a pleasure.
0: Brett, the book we're about to start explores the beginning of the early church through the eyes of the apostles Peter, Paul, and James. And in what is called the Acts of the Apostles, we're going to see some pretty amazing things happen in this book, aren't we?
1: Yeah, I'm really excited about the book of Acts. I love this book, and it's one of the reasons I think the book of Acts is so important for churches. You watch the church go from a small group of believers to something that literally turns the world upside down. It's amazing because they didn't have big buildings or budgets or social media influence. I think the reason the church was booming was because they were filled with the Holy Spirit. You see, you know, ordinary people doing extraordinary things because God was working in them. And that same power, that same Spirit is still at work in the church today. And I think that's why it really will be good for us to go through the book of Acts together.
0: Yeah, it sure will. Thank you, Brett. And now, with that brief introduction, let's jump into this first message into the book of Acts. Here again is Pastor Brett Metter.
2: What should the Church of Jesus Christ look like? And when you think about it, how different churches are one from the other. Where does all that tradition, policy, behavior, attire, buildings, where does all that come from? You know, I've been told by people, Brett, you're not a real church. I'm like, why? Because you don't have a pulpit. Do I need a pulpit? Or can I be a real church and use a stool? That's a good question. Or are you a real church if the leader of the church, the pastor, the priest, or whatever, sits in a throne? Is that what a real church looks like? I think we have to be really careful and say, where do we get what we're supposed to? This is where we're going in the book of Acts. We're going to actually look and see, what is a real church look like? And I think it's worth considering. What about, do you even need a building? What about a good home church? What if you just meet in a house with friends? Is that church? We're going to see what the Bible says about that. The answer to this one is yes and no. Well, what do you mean by that? That's what the book of Acts is going to teach us. Home churches are really awesome, but there's parameters the book of Acts gives us. But Brad, if you're a real church, you need a building, right? Like a church building. Well, that's what some people believe. In fact, you need to have a real fancy building like the Vatican, St. Peter's Basilica, very, very fancy church. Does that make the church more holy if it's got fanciness? And some of you are like, nah, I like to think of church as my Chevy pickup. How many of you guys know the Chevy pickup in my church song? You country people might know that song. Church is in my Chevy. No, as it turns out, it's not, you know, a building. It's not even a place. It's the people of God. Church is something that God says, these are my people. And I'm the head of the church, Jesus would say, and the people are my body, the body of Christ. And it's something you're not supposed to neglect or ignore or just claim that my church is in a Chevy. Nope. If there's no other people in your Chevy, you're not a church, because church needs people. That's important for you to know this. And the Bible says, don't forsake the assembling of yourselves together, as is the custom of some. So as it turns out, church is important. But what's great about this is the book of Acts is going to tell us all the answers. I think the book of Acts is a comprehensive, all complete, how to do church, what church should look like, the rules around church. If you couple that with the epistles of Paul and all the epistles of the apostles, you'll actually find out this is what the church is supposed to do. Where did we get some of these ideas like pointy hats? Whose idea was that? Well, it's nowhere to be found in the Bible. Wearing a pointy hat with fancy diamonds and studs and stuff in it, or whatever they have on those, that's not even biblical. That's just tradition. See, here's where we have a bit of a rub, where maybe tradition is more important than the Bible. Others say, no, church tradition is equal to the Bible. But here's what I believe, and the Bible kind of warns us about this. The only real authority is the Bible. Church tradition, well, that'll get you into trouble every single time. Consider Jesus. Who did Jesus turn tables over? And how did he, when did Jesus get sort of righteously angry? It was with religious dudes that loved their traditions, but it had nothing to do with the scriptures of that day, which was the Old Testament law and the prophets. They weren't going by the law and the prophets. They were going by man's dumb traditions. Things like the Sabbath day, you know, they missed the point altogether. The Sabbath day was supposed to be a day to keep holy, a day of rest. And they made the Sabbath day this burdensome, brutal set of laws and rules. And Jesus says, you guys have lost it. He said, man was not made for the Sabbath, but Sabbath was made for man. Implication, it was meant to be a blessing, and you guys made it into a big bummer with your dumb rules. And they said, you break the Sabbath, they said to Jesus. And they accused him of not keeping what was holy and right. But all that to say, I think it's become a barrier, just like the Sabbath day traditions of man. You know, you can't wear your false teeth on the Sabbath day. That was just a dumb tradition of men, and it came from First Babylonians. Just like wearing a robe and pointy hats, it makes you a real church. First Babylonians there too. And what's so interesting about this discussion, as we look at the book of Acts, we're gonna see the beautiful model of what the church actually looked like and how it operated. And I believe we've got plenty to do. We don't have to come up with new dumb stuff to try to make it more important or get a sense of the church is more legitimate. We don't have to add to anything. If we do what the book of Acts tells us and stay to the earliest of the models, the reason that's important is because the church went off course very quickly. Do you remember when Jesus gave the revelation to John on the island of Patmos? In chapter 2 and 3 of Revelation, Jesus said to 7 churches, he wrote letters, 7 letters to 7 churches of Asia Minor. And when he wrote those letters, he said, I have, of 5 of the 7, he had things, he said, I'm against you. What made Jesus against his own church that he's the head of? Jesus said, unless you change these problems, I'm gonna take your candlestick off the candelabra, if you would. In other words, you're no longer gonna even function as a church because you've lost it. What kind of stuff did they lose? Well, for example, the first one, the church at Ephesus, he says, I know your works and your labor. I know that you've tried them that say they're of the faith, but really are not. Like, he commends them for some stuff. But then he says, but I have this against you, that you have left your first love. In other words, they were religious, doing good deeds, but they didn't even love Jesus. And the Lord says, you've dropped the thing that's most important. And he says, unless you repent, I'm gonna remove your candlestick. And on and on it went with those 7 churches of Asia Minor. Man, it's amazing. You know, Pergamos, for example. What's Pergamos? Well, it's a place where the name tells you a lot.

I'm making is, even within the first century, the church was already off course. So how do we know that we're not off course? I believe the book of Acts is the greatest way to make sure we're doing what the Bible says, and that's the goal. So what I'd like to do is simply do kind of an introduction to the book of Acts. And I'd like to start with just reading the first few verses, because it's a nice little introduction that we're given here that sort of springboards the conversation. So Acts chapter 1, verse 1, it says, "The former treatise I have made, O Theophilus, of all that Jesus began both to do and teach, until the day in which he was taken up," that's, you know, ascension. "After that, he was, through the Holy Ghost, had given commandments to those, to the apostles whom he had chosen, to whom also he showed himself alive," that's the resurrection, "after his passion," that's his death, "by many infallible proofs, being seen of them 40 days and speaking of the things pertaining to the kingdom of God." We begin here with quite an introduction to the book. First of all, let's talk about the title of the book, Acts. Why is it called Acts? It's the Acts of the Apostles. Many of your Bibles say that right at the top, the Acts of the Apostles. Which apostles? Well, mostly Peter and Paul. Those are the main players in the book of Acts, but the other ones are there too. We're going to see the apostles, we're going to see John, and we're going to see James. He's going to be a kind of a thing in the book of Acts. And so it is the Acts of all the apostles, but the two key players are Peter and Paul. The author, who's the author of the book of Acts? Well, that's kind of fun. It's Dr. Luke. The same guy that wrote the Gospel of Luke wrote the book of Acts. In fact, scholars like to sort of call the book of Acts Second Luke. You know how we have 1st and 2nd Timothy, 1st and 2nd Chronicles, 1st and 2nd Corinthians? The Gospel of Luke is sort of the first Luke, and the book of Acts is 2nd Luke. It's just Luke writing a continuation. The narrative continues after his writing of the Gospel. Now, this is important. We go back to our study in Luke. He writes differently than the other Gospel writers. Luke writes with sort of an investigative journalist sort of way of confirming the accounts of the gospel of Jesus, born in Bethlehem, all the way to death on the cross and even resurrection. That's the defense that he makes in the Gospel of Luke. But then from the book of Acts, he goes from the resurrection all the way through the early church, new beginnings of the church of Jesus Christ. And it's like a culmination of an investigation of an account of the story of Jesus and his church, the beginnings of the church. Now, also interesting, did you know Luke was a real scholar, like Paul the Apostle? In fact, those that study Greek language, and you know, not even biblical scholars, but those that know Greek, there's nobody on the planet throughout history that used Greek with such eloquence as Paul the Apostle and Dr. Luke. They were both sort of brilliant, scholarly writers. They used the highest form of Greek out there. And the reason that's important is to know that he wasn't just some dummy telling a story. There's real evidence that he was quite scholarly, and every other Greek work kind of pales in comparison. So what's the reason he wrote the book of Acts? Well, he gives that to us there in verse 1, talking about the Gospel of Luke. He says, of all that Jesus began both to do and to teach. He's making sort of a record of that. And he's going to do that for the Gospel of Luke, but he's also going to do that for the church in the book of Acts. He's going to make a record and talk about the infallible proofs. Did you see that in verse 3? You know, Jesus, you know, was resurrected after he died by many infallible proofs. The resurrection is one of the most provable facts in all of history. So really, Acts is a continuation of Luke, but really all the four Gospels, Matthew, Mark, Luke, and John, funnel into the book of Acts. Now, you say, so what is a treatise? The King James Version says, you know, this is a treatise. Well, the word treatise is the Greek word logos, which is sort of the word. And he's saying the former writing of words that I gave you, that's the Gospel of Luke. He wrote about the things Jesus began to do and teach. But he's saying this writing is going to be about what the Holy Spirit did through the apostles after that. The story of the apostles and how the Holy Spirit does this. And he's talking to a guy named Theophilus. Who in the world is Theophilus? The quickest answer is, we don't have any idea. But what's even more interesting, it's not just the book of Acts, it's also the Gospel of Luke he wrote to Theophilus.
In fact, it's Luke chapter 1, verse 3. It says,

0: Luke writes in the beginning of his book there, he says, it seemed good to me also, having had perfect understanding of all things from the very first, to write unto thee in order, most excellent Theophilus, that thou mightest know the certainty of those things wherein thou hast been instructed. Again, like in Acts, he says, you know, I'm writing that infallible proof. Same thing in the gospel, because I want you to know the certainty of the things that have happened, because he says, I have a perfect understanding of what happened. In other words, he's saying, I know all the details. And it's a very careful, thoughtful iteration of the gospel. That's what he says. And he calls this guy Theophilus, most excellent Theophilus. Now, that's a hint to us as to who Theophilus is. I told you, we don't know who he is. But it is kind of fun to sort of guess. The first thing you should know, the word Theophilus, the name, Theos, Philos. Theos is God, and Philos is like where it comes from, phileo, which means love. So it's the love of God, but actually the word Theophilus technically means loved by God, and also carries the idea of friend of God, because it's a brotherly love in the Philos or phileo kind of love. Now with that, when some Bible students say, well, we see Theophilus loved by God, he's talking to the church of Jesus Christ. So some argue that Theophilus is not a real person, but it's more of a notion that Luke is writing to the church. Now, whether that's true or not, I don't know, but it is kind of true, and I'll tell you why. Because the Gospel of Luke and the book of Acts was written for the beloved of God, his church, for you and me. We read the book of Luke and the book of Acts. It was written and it made the canon of scripture. Thus, it's for you and me to learn from. So that is a correct theory in the sense that you and I are called loved by God, which is kind of amazing. But still, most scholars agree that Theophilus was probably a literal dude. And one of the hints, when you're called most excellent, that's a Roman thing. Only Romans in the Bible were called most excellent. In fact, it's a title used referring to someone of honor and rank. In the Roman Empire, a Roman official, for example. Paul used most excellent twice, once when he talked about Felix in Acts 23:26, and Festus, and that's Acts 26:25. Felix and Festus were both Roman officials, and they were both called by Paul, most excellent Felix, most excellent. It gives us the idea that this Theophilus guy is maybe some kind of Roman official, minimally. Others take it even further and say maybe he was a lawyer in the Roman Empire getting ready to defend Paul with Caesar Nero. And there's a whole construct of Theophilus was the attorney that was helping Paul in Rome. But again, it's kind of more speculation. And it goes on and on. There's two Jewish high priests during the first century. There was a guy named Theophilus ben Ananus. He was the high priest in Jerusalem from AD 37 to AD 41. Maybe that's the Theophilus Luke was writing to. But we really don't know, and maybe it doesn't matter as much, but it does seem Luke is writing with an intent on being very specific and being very exact, which is kind of fun when it comes to an account of Jesus, his life, his death, his burial, his resurrection. That's the book of Luke, but the book of Acts is a very detailed, almost like court-ready document to describe what happened in the early church. That's why Acts is going to be very specific. And we're going to see what the church looked like. One of the things I'd like to remind us, you know, those of us that know we're saved by grace through faith, not of yourselves, it's a gift from God. You know, one of the things we do, oh man, I'm so glad I'm saved by grace. And we know that we're not saved by our works, and that's a good thing. But one of the things we often do is say, well, because I'm saved by grace through faith, I don't need to do good works because I'm going to go out and sin it up. Paul said, should we continue in sin and let grace abound? He says, God forbid. But there's this tendency, especially in the modern day church, to say, man, I'm saved by grace, so I can still do bad stuff and, you know, no big deal. But one of the things the book of Acts will convict us as we read it is the early church, yes, they were saved by grace through faith, but they also did a lot of good stuff. We're going to see the Christian church doing good things of compassion and kindness and, you know, ordinary people doing extraordinary things, and it's going to stir our hearts. At least I hope it does. And so this book of Acts is going to remind us what happened after they were saved. After the early Christians were saved, they give us sort of the model of what Christians look like and how the Holy Spirit moves in his church. So if I put it this way, what are the four things that we'll gain by reading the book of Acts? It's probably more than this. I'm just going to give you my favorite four. And that is, we're going to see number one in the book of Acts, the progress of Christianity, which is a profound and amazing story. really, if you think of the likelihood of some guy from, you know, Galilee, some carpenter son, and he's killed on a cross by the Romans in Jerusalem, what's the likelihood of that becoming the most important major religion in the world? That's very unlikely, unless he really is who he claimed to be. But the book of Acts starts with 120 people in an upper room that were believers in Jesus. That's where we start. Within 100 years, there'd be more than 2 million Christians on the earth. And you have to understand, in Bible times, there weren't that many people on the earth. Like it's amazing. There was only, you know, 100 million people lived on the earth during the time of the first century. There's 8 billion people to live now. So 2 million people in much of the known world there in the Roman Empire becoming Christians. The progress of Christianity, you might say, it was like a wildfire. It spread like a wildfire, which is kind of interesting. Now, some of you might say, well, but it's easy. It was a new message. We go to tell people about Jesus, like, yeah, we know about Jesus. But back then, they could say, do you know Jesus? And like, who's Jesus? Well, let me tell you. Yeah, it was easy to be an evangelist back in the first century, you might think. But was it easy being an evangelist in the first century? If you accepted Jesus as your savior in this first century, it's going to probably cost you your life. You might be brutally tortured and killed for becoming a Christian. And yet, isn't it amazing? In the climate of total persecution, 10 Roman emperors that came and went wanting to slaughter as many Christians as they could. Nero was already dipping Christians alive in hot boiling wax and then dipping them over and over, killing them. And then he'd hang them on street lampposts and burn them like candles. And he'd ride nakedly in his chariot, shrieking with delight, saying, Christians are the light of the world. Ha ha ha. As he wrote, that's a tough day at the office right there. If you're a Christian, that's the kind of stuff if you became a Christian. And yet, even in the climate of persecution, the church flourished and the people were serious about Jesus. I wonder if one of the things as we get closer to the end times is if there's gonna be, as more and more persecution comes, the church is gonna either get more serious or they're gonna bail. Have you ever wondered which churches are gonna bail? When things get hot and troublesome, and which churches and which people are gonna stay tried and true and not waver in their faith, even if it costs them. What you'll see in the book of Acts is a church that was bold in their witness, unafraid, and sticking to their belief in Christ. And because of that, Christianity spread like wildfire. Sadly today, the church, the Christian church, is shrinking. Why is Christianity losing ground? The book of Acts is going to tell this to us. It's going to answer those questions for us. So this is why the progress of Christianity is important, because the story's not over. You and I are supposed to be the continuation of the book of Acts. I hope that the book of Acts will stir our hearts and make us realize we've got a job to do, and the book of Acts will do that for us. So the progress of Christianity. Number two reason why the book of Acts is going to be a blessing to us is the practice of Christianity. It's going to show us, what does it look like to be a practicing Christian. Now, you can either practice good things or bad things. You can become really good at being bad, or you can become really good at being good. What are you practicing? I'm reminded of Jesus' words talking about practicing. In John 8:34, Jesus answered them, "Truly, truly, I say unto you, everyone who practices sin is a slave to sin." Boy, I hope you're not practicing sin. The Bible gives us warning scriptures like those who continually practice. The active, present, indicative. The idea is if you're trying to be better at sinful things, and there's a list there that gives you, witchcraft, anger, greed, homosexuality. Like there's a whole list. If you're into all that stuff and you're trying to get better and better at that stuff, Bible says you will not inherit the kingdom of heaven. That's pretty heavy. And that's what Jesus is saying. Those who practice sin, trying to get better at it, becomes a slave to sin. But the book of Acts is going to teach us that there was a group of people practicing Christianity, how to become better Christians. And the Bible tells us what that even looks like. Philippians talks about it this way in chapter 4, verse 9. What you have learned and received and heard and seen in me, Paul said, practice these things, and the God of peace will be with you. If you're a practicing Christian, the promise of the word is you're going to have a peace within you that's inexplicable and even supernatural.
1: 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Well, that's all the time we have. 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
5: Between now and your midday break, take a look outside and spend as much time on the patio as you can, because we have a beautiful sunny day ahead of us. Highs are expected to push into the mid-80s. In the Willamette Valley Weather Center, I'm Robert Pratt.
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7: This is Jim Daly from Focus on the Family. 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
8: I think it's important for people to realize that our freedom is not free. There are sacrifices made by their families. So I really want to speak to that spouse that is left at home, either man or woman. I think they often feel unseen and unrecognized. They're desperate for adult conversation and just someone to know that they care.
9: Beth Runkel is our guest today on Focus on the Family with Jim Daly. Thanks for joining us. I'm John Fuller.
7: John, military life can be incredibly challenging for families. We've had a number of guests on from time to time, and they've talked about that, and they've written some great resources. We want to touch this again today. I mean, when we get to deployments, I was not in the military. My brother Mike was in the Navy and did that four-year stint, and, you know, he'd be out at sea for 6 months. We'd say goodbye in Long Beach, and then he'd be out in the Pacific for 6 months, and come home and we'd all go down to the pier to greet him. He wasn't married at the time, and I think that served him well. But there are many, many married people in the military, and we want to honor you by talking about how to overcome some of these challenges so that you can do it in a God-honoring way, serve the country, which is amazing, and we thank you for that service, and then to keep your family together as you do it.
9: Mm-hmm. And Beth Runkel is a military spouse. Her husband served in the Air Force for 25 years. Beth has experienced all the realities you were just touching on, Jim, the deployments, the moves, and seasons of being a solo parent. And she's captured her insights and experiences in a great little book called Another Move, God, 30 Encouragements to Embrace Your Life as a Military Wife.
7: Beth, welcome to Focus on the Family. It's good to have you.
8: Thanks. It's an honor to be on here, and especially to speak encouragement to our military families who we know go through a lot of challenges.
7: Oh, they do. You think of the past 20 years. I mean, there's been a lot of stress on military families, and that's why we want to talk about it today. So first of all, thank you and your husband for that service. He was a pilot, correct?
8: Correct.
7: In the Air Force?
8: Yes.
7: Okay, good. And he's out now. You did 25 years. And how are you guys right now? You made it.
8: Well, it's been quite a journey. I didn't really like the military in the beginning.
7: Yeah.
8: I was not a fan. We moved three times our first year of marriage, and then we showed up to my husband's operational base, and he deployed to
7: the
8: Middle
7: East. So you were overcoming things pretty early. I mean, it wasn't like you had a honeymoon, a military honeymoon.
8: No. And honestly, I thank God for his sovereignty in not allowing me to know what I was signing up for.
7: Yeah.
8: My husband really hadn't told me much what to expect. He had changed careers and become a pilot while we were engaged. So life really changed. He wasn't being deceitful on purpose. But
7: yeah, it just changed.
8: Yeah, things changed and he didn't really know what to expect either. But I believe I wouldn't want to have married him if I would have known what kind of control I would be giving up over my life. And my husband's a great man. I'm super happily married. But God knew that I couldn't know what I was getting into.
7: You would have said no.
8: I think so,
7: That's what I'm hearing you say. Mm-hmm. I mean, some people are going, wow, that's refreshingly honest. But that it is quite amazing. And so those early years, painting that picture, you know, you talked about the first year of all that movement, plus this, if I could say it this way, correct me if I'm wrong, but this underlying resentment.
8: For sure,
7: that you're feeling. Mm-hmm. How did that not trickle into your relationship?
8: Well, absolutely, it did trickle into our relationship.
7: What did that look like? Like just bitterness? Like, oh, you're gone again? Okay, bye.
8: Yeah. It was bitterness mainly towards the military, just all the inconveniences they were causing in our life. You know, vacations canceled, trips canceled. We don't live near family. We keep moving. I had been very career-oriented, and this was obviously hard to, you know, stay in a career moving three times. Anytime there was a hurricane, he would bravely fly away in the fighter jet and leave me to deal with no electricity and flooding.
7: Wow. That's interesting. that's not typically what the man of the house does. But
8: they have to protect the million-dollar aircraft.
7: Yeah, I get it. Yeah,
8: so they have to get them out of there.
7: Toyota isn't quite worth that, but, you know.
8: Yeah, but I also wasn't a believer, so I had a very worldly perspective. Mm. And what about me? What about what I want to do? What about my goals?
7: Well, that's important to know. Thank you, because I was thinking somebody's got to be pushing me to ask the question. Well, you guys signed up for this. Like, why didn't you know this would be what you lived with?
8: Well, I don't know that a military spouse ever really knows what they signed up for, to be honest. The military member did. And part of what caused my trajectory on this to change was that initially I thought it's just your job and my job. And why do I have to live in your shadow? And why does it all have to be what the military says?
7: Fair question, but I think I got a military answer for you, which is, that's what you signed up for.
8: Yeah, well, and my husband actually looked at me. I said pretty much that same comment to him one time, and he looked at me, he put his hands up, and he said, I don't know what you want me to do. I'm in the military. But what I didn't understand that God taught me through getting saved and then sanctifying me is that when a man or woman serves in uniform, it is a calling. Not really unlike a clergy calling. It's something that they feel is a special duty or obligation that they have to perform. And so when I began to see that, then knowing the sovereignty of God and that I'm married to this man, which I didn't know what I was getting into, but God knew. You know,
7: let me interrupt because, this applies beyond the military.
8: Oh, it does.
7: What you're saying is cultural implications here. Being a Christian married woman and that need to be in your man's corner and what that does to you as one flesh, being made in his image, male and female, the two becoming one flesh. You are together in this. And so much today, and you said your career-mindedness and how much you kicked against the goads here when you got into the military. Speak to that need, though, for complementary approaches, that a wife has a role, a husband has a role in the design God has given us. And it's not subjugation. I mean, we're talking about partnership in life together. And sometimes that requires you to sacrifice and sometimes him to sacrifice. But what hit that?
8: Yeah. Well, first of all, I think I had to see that God had a calling on my life also to support my man in the military. I didn't carry the weapons, which is really good because that would be dangerous for everyone. I didn't wear the uniform, but I had a call to reach people in the military with the message of Jesus Christ, but also to cheerlead him. And we began to be the hands and feet of Jesus to the troops that my husband supported and their families. And there's brokenness in the military, just like there is in the rest of the world. But the military cares for the families a little bit more than the civilian world. And so what a blessing for us that God took us out of our selfish nature and said, I'm going to call you to serve these people in my name.
7: Yeah.
8: And originally, I didn't want to be a supportive command spouse. I wanted to do my own thing. But then God changed my perspective and said, this is a calling for your whole family. My kids drove around in the car with me for hours every week, delivering meals to people in need. My kids helped me clean people's houses when they had surgery. And they helped me unpack a lot of boxes for people.
7: Mm, yeah.
8: But what a blessing that we had to see that it's not about us.
7: Yeah.
8: But I do think women, we are our husband's main cheerleader. And that doesn't mean that we can't have things that we do, but we have to cheerlead them, support them. And I think that we get the biblical role of submission wrong. It's not being a doormat.
7: Of course not.
8: But I think it's expressing opinions and giving input, but not aggressively dominating our husbands. It's balance between those two.
7: Yeah.
8: And I was a blessing to my husband as he served his nation and to the people in our midst. And I got to host Bible studies with women sitting on the floor of my base house, host marriage groups with my husband, open my home to people.
7: Yeah.
8: And it was a season. You know, I'm doing really cool things now. And my husband, who was a colonel in the Air Force, is helping keep our house clean.
7: That's right. The time has come, my man. But let me ask you this, because you reference it. I want to capture it.
8: Yes.
7: You had a before Christ in the military. You had a confession of faith in Christ, mm-hmm. and then being a Christian in the military. Just quickly describe that. How long were you in the military? How did you come to faith in Christ? Was your husband in that situation with you? Describe it. I think there was an older mentoring couple that helped you, right?
8: Yes. So we moved three times. Then he deployed. He would deploy four times during the 2.5 years that we lived there. Marriage was hard because he wasn't home very much. And when he was, honestly, I wasn't very easy to be around. Our marriage was hard primarily because of me. Mm-hmm. You know, I didn't realize how disrespectful that came across to him, to hate this thing that he loves. It's a lifelong dream. That's a calling.
7: Yeah. And it probably oozed out of every pore of your body. I can imagine. It's like, yeah, I'm fed up with this.
8: Yeah.
7: And that he probably didn't know, like putting his hands up and say, what do you want me to do? I'm committed in the military. I mean, it'd be illegal. They'll throw me in the brig if I left the military.
8: Right. And he had just finished pilot training. So he had a significant commitment.
7: Yeah. Mm-hmm.
8: So while he was deployed, I really just found myself lonely, longing, and I turned to what had been a childhood comfort for me. I had been raised in a loving church-going home, but I never really understood a personal relationship with Jesus. And at this church, I met some neighbors. They were my parents' age. They found out my husband was deployed and just took me under their wing, let me sit with them, would invite me over, invited me to their Bible studies. And I realized in them that they had something that I didn't have, which was a thriving relationship with Jesus. At the same time, my husband was deployed, living in tents. And on deployment, you are either flying, doing your mission, working out, eating. And he spent the rest of that time in the chapel at tent, asking the chaplain questions, learning. So we were on these parallel journeys. He had not been raised regularly going to church. They'd gone some. We were on these parallel journeys, and it wasn't until we moved again that God saw fit to intersect our journeys. And it was in a Bible study on the book of Genesis, which is what my book is on, where we really finally understood the plan of salvation and surrendered our lives to Jesus.
7: There is that difference. And I, you know, if you haven't recognized that difference, man, we want you to get in touch with us, because we'll explain that to you. There is something about a commitment to Christ that's different than socially committing to Christ. It's different.
8: Yeah, you can go to church your whole life and not know Jesus, because there is great freedom in following him, especially for the military life. The only thing that you are certain of is uncertainty in the military life, but God means control.
10: Yeah.
8: He is steady. He is surefast. He knows everything. I love to say he outranks even the generals.
10: Mm. Yeah, and that's so good. I love your honesty, though, and I'm sure everybody watching and listening appreciates that. I mean, the battles that you had with your husband. What do you want me to do? This sounds like everybody's marriage.
8: He was more patient than me.
10: You know, but that angst. I mean, and you can almost be in any profession. There's going to be a certain kind of angst that you get. Mm-hmm. The person that has to travel a lot for their job. You're always on the road. That's that argument, you know, not far different from the military.
8: Yes.
10: In that context, you know, many military spouses that are listening to us, and we have many that do listen to us and watch us, and we're grateful for each one of you, but they feel overwhelmed mm-hmm. by deployments and uncertainty like you just talked about. Give us some of those practical steps that you mentioned in the book about how they can battle that great metaphor, how they can battle those feelings of uncertainty as they move through their service commitment.
8: Yes, I think that fear, overwhelming fear, is a big tool the enemy uses for the military spouse who's back at home.
10: Mm.
8: And we do have to go to battle with our own weapons, our weapons of prayer, and then using truth to overcome that. I have a story of when my husband was deployed in the Middle East, and I was watching the news, and I knew he was up in the air in the no-fly zone over northern and southern Iraq. I don't remember which one it was at the time. But the news was covering that the anti-aircraft missiles were so prevalent that day that there was really no visibility. So the things that they send out to jam those, to keep them from being able to hit the aircraft, there was just too many for them to effectively jam them all. And so it was a minefield. And, you know, I'm watching the news and they're telling me this, and I'm freaking out because I know
10: your husband's up in the air.
8: I know he's
10: somewhere.
8: In the air, right? And I'm reeling with anxiety, and I'm just learning about the Lord. And I had, you know, been taught Philippians 4:6-7. And I'm like, hey, let me try to do this, you know, which tells us do not be anxious about anything, but in everything, by prayer, with thanksgiving, present your requests to the Lord, and the peace of God, which surpasses all understanding, will guide your hearts and minds in the knowledge of Christ Jesus our Lord. And so I did what it said to do. I turned off the news. I got off social media. I went and I got my Bible, and it was telling me thanksgiving. And I'm like, what can I be thankful for? How has God been faithful in my life? And honestly, I was struggling. I just have anxiety.
10: Mm-hmm.
8: So God says, go to my word. And I'm new to the Bible at this point.
10: Yeah.
8: But I come across the story of Exodus, and God's like, remember what I did? I parted the Red Sea. I made water stand up, and I defeated the Pharaoh and all their chariots and all their army. Do you think I can't take care of this Iraqi anti-aircraft missiles?
10: Mm-hmm.
8: But I have come to learn God is amazing. He is telling us what to do in our brain and our body. There is now scientific evidence that tells us gratitude and anxiety and fear, they cannot coexist in our brain.
10: Mm.
8: If we turn on gratitude, it is going to push out those anxious thoughts. And I like to teach people why we have to do this. And I like the analogy of a bathtub. Most people have to put their kid in the bathtub at some point.
10: Hopefully.
8: Yeah, hopefully. You know, and when you put your kid in the bathtub, you notice the water level come up. And that's the physics law of displacement that tells us we cannot be full of two things at the same time.
10: Mm.
8: So the same is true with our brain. We can't just tell ourselves not to be anxious. We have to push it out.
10: Fill it with something.
8: And we fill it with thanksgiving, with faith, with truth from God's word. But then science is telling us that is how we get rid of the anxious thoughts. It's with gratitude, remembering that God has been faithful before, so he can be trusted to be faithful right now. And we just can't feed that anxiety, you know?
10: Oh, you
8: can't have the news constantly on. You can't be checking, because honestly, that doesn't do anything. You can't control what they're doing across the ocean. But God can, and he's on his throne, and he is watching over. And I love Psalm 46, which, you know, it says, God makes war cease. Mm-hmm. He protects from our enemies' weapons.
10: That's mm-hmm. so good.
9: Well, this is Focus on the Family with Jim Daly, and today our guest is Beth Runkle, and we're covering some of the content that she captured in her excellent devotional called Another Move, God, 30 Encouragements to Embrace Your Life as a Military Wife. 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
10: Beth, let me ask you, you do use a fascinating analogy about laser-guided or precision-guided missiles. You know, again, there's so much allegory or metaphor in the scripture about military engagement and spiritual warfare is just one.
8: Yes.
10: But talk about that idea of precision-guided weapons and how prayer becomes like that.
8: Yes. The U.S. military is so superior because of the awesome training, but also the technological advancements of our weapons. And all of our branches of military now are rolling out laser-guided weapon systems that they are using that give incredible accuracy. Now, everybody, when they join the military, whether they're Coast Guard, Air Force, Space Force, Army, Navy, they all are taught in basic training how to use a weapon. Most of them, it's the M4 assault rifle. But our special forces, when they go out, they are not taking that traditional firearm by itself to go do their operation. If they use an M4, they're going to smack on a night vision scope and a laser guided system. The laser guided system gives them incredible accuracy. My husband used to fly the F-117 stealth fighter, and they dropped bombs. And they flew very high because they had to be stealthy. So he would do his operations at 10,000 feet above the target. Mm-hmm. He would drop that laser on a particular window, on a particular floor of a large building. Wherever that laser, one pane of that window, wherever it was pointed, the weapon would hit every single time.
10: Amazing accuracy.
8: Amazing accuracy. Prayer, that is our precision guided laser weapon that we can use, but we have to pick it up. We can't leave it on the ground. Just like our troops would never leave their M4 on the ground to go to battle. We have to go to battle with that weapon. Only we are calling the greatest marksman to ever exist to go to battle for us. He is available, but we have to pray. And that is a much more powerful weapon than even our U.S. forces have.
10: Yeah, I mean, and one is spiritual and one is material,
8: yes,
10: obviously. But I mean, that's a great analogy because it motivates you to think about how to pray and how to be specific.
9: Mm-hmm.
10: I'm going to turn a little bit of a corner here because most people, like I said, my own family's experience was my one brother out of five kids served in the military. That's probably pretty common in the U.S. You might have one of your siblings that went, maybe your dad or your grandfather was in the military. The point being, fewer of us go into the military than don't. And so in that context, those of us that haven't been in the military, what are things we can do to honor them and to encourage them? And we see them in public. And of course, if you go get a cup of coffee, I try to buy the guys that are there something, or a restaurant tab I pick up from time to time if four guys are sitting around the table. And they're always so very kind and very willing to allow us to do that. It's good. But what else can we do?
8: Yes. Well, I think that the person in uniform does get some recognition. But often the family doesn't as much, you know?
10: Yeah, that's true.
8: They don't have that billboard.
10: Right.
8: I think it's important for people to realize that our freedom is not free. There are sacrifices made by their families. So I really want to speak to that spouse that is left at home, either man or woman. I think they often feel unseen and unrecognized. They're desperate for adult conversation and just someone to know that they care. It can be a pathway to the gospel, I believe, by showing them care, by reaching out to them. You can let them sit with you at church. You don't know how lonely it is to sit by yourself. Most people at church, they're couples. And when your spouse isn't there, you feel very lonely.
10: Yeah.
8: Offer to bring them a meal. Offer to watch their kids so they get a break.
10: That's a good one.
8: Yeah. offer a play date, because honestly, that might even be better for some people because they are desperate for adult conversation. Ask if they're comfortable. You could offer a hug because they haven't had adult touch. And then practical things, especially over the holidays, help them do some of the things that you need to do to feel like it's a normal Christmas holiday. For example, help put up their tree or their Christmas lights. You know, some people that might be really hard. Mm-hmm. And not having that makes their emptiness or their absence that much more prevalent. So you can offer to do that. And I also think the weekends are the hardest parts because people tend to hang out with their family on the weekends. But if your significant other isn't there, you feel the loneliness. So you could just invite them, hey, we're having a game night, or come have a meal with us.
10: Yeah.
8: You don't have to not be with your family. Invite them to be a part of yours.
10: It feels so much like adopt a family. Adopt a military family, right? And it's a good thing. And man, churches should do that. Mm-hmm. I hadn't thought of that. But if you're a pastor, man, why not encourage your folks to do that, especially if you're near a base, a military base, where hopefully that would be encouraged. Mm-hmm. I think right now, you know, I've had the privilege of visiting the Pentagon and meeting some of the key leaders there, and I'm really encouraged how open they are about faith initiatives and faith things. And man, do we not need faith orientation in the military? I mean, these are people that are going to lay their lives down and may not come back. And do we not want to encourage them in something spiritual and true, Christianity? So I'm encouraged. And I'm hoping, Beth, that I'd like to pursue this. And I'm going to do that with those contacts to see if we can get your book in there and get it to more military families. And we'll do that as a gift, hopefully. That's the plan right now. But thank you so much for being with us.
8: Thank you. It's been great to be here. And just thanks for giving a voice to the military families.
10: Yeah, it's so good. Thanks again. And all the service of your husband and your family.
8: Oh, it was our joy and pleasure.
10: Are your kids doing well?
8: Our kids are doing great. Military life does not come without challenges. For military kids, our kids moved 9 and 10 times in their school years.
10: Yeah.
8: But yeah, they're doing great. They both have recently graduated from Liberty University. And our daughter is a Christian music artist and doing really well, and really has a great ministry to Gen Z talking about the freedom found in Christ.
10: That's so good. Well, your other child, the son?
8: Our son is
10: married.
8: Don't
10: leave him out.
8: Yeah, our son is married. Our son is adopted. We struggled with infertility.
10: Yeah.
8: And that's a part of our journey. He's married and happy living in Dallas. And we have lots of other spiritual children that we get to do life with through the ministry.
10: I'm sure. Well, that leadership that you and your husband provided in the military was so good. Thank you for that. And let me turn to the listener. Focus on the Family's here for you. And if this is touching a need in your heart, if you're in the military, get in touch with us. We want to help you get a copy of this. And you know, we'll send it to you. Just let us know you're there, and we'll trust others will cover the cost of that. If you can make a gift to Focus on the Family, we'll say thank you by sending a copy of Beth's book, Another Move, God, 30 Encouragements to Embrace Your Life as a Military Wife. And perhaps you can pass that on to a friend in the military, a family member, or maybe you want to keep it and read up. The application is broader than just military. These are attitudes of people under stress. That's probably just about each and every one of us. You know, when you give to Focus on the Family, there is fruit. And sometimes we hold back. We should share more often. But I want to give you an idea. Lexi, who was touched by the ministry and what she wrote and said to us. She said, thank you for the many encouraging programs and resources you provide. After my husband returned from a deployment to Afghanistan with PTSD and a traumatic brain injury, the past 2 years have been incredibly difficult for our family as we navigate marriage, parenting, and healing. Recently, one of your episodes reminded me that my identity is not defined by these struggles, but by who I am in Christ. And man, that is awesome.
9: Yeah, what a terrible thing to go through, but I'm so glad that we could reach out and help.
10: Yeah, and unfortunately, those are the byproducts of war. Mm-hmm. And, you know, these are just the prices that our military members give to protect our freedom. Mm-hmm. So you can provide much needed support for folks like Lexi by doing your ministry through Focus on the Family. Be the person supplying that ministry through the conduit of Focus.
9: Mm-hmm. Yeah, donate today and get your copy of Another Move, God. when you call 800, the letter A and the word family, or online at focusonthefamily.com/broadcast. And on behalf of the entire team, thanks for listening to Focus on the Family with Jim Daly. I'm John Fuller, inviting you back as we once again help you and your family thrive in Christ.

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8: Bring out the kayaks and the life jackets because we have a beautiful stretch of weather starting with today's partly cloudy to mostly sunny skies. Highs stretching into the low to mid 80s. In the Willamette Valley Weather Center, I'm Robert Proud.
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15: Then Joshua said to the people, "Consecrate yourselves, for tomorrow the Lord will do wonders among you." And Joshua spoke to the priests, saying, "Take up the Ark of the Covenant and cross over ahead of the people." So they took up the Ark of the Covenant and went ahead of the people. Now the Lord said to Joshua, "This day I will begin to exalt you in the sight of all Israel, that you may know that just as I have been with Moses, I will be with you." He raised up Moses. God's word is a human book, 40 different authors, but it's a divine book. But let's not just think about Moses and Joshua. He says, "Today I'm going to exalt you, Joshua." But the issue here is today the Lord is going to cross the Jordan ahead of them.
16: 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Today we continue our study in the book of Joshua as Scott returns to the message titled Crossing the Jordan. So grab your Bible and let's join Scott for today's message.
15: Verse 3, he's describing the tabernacle in Hebrews 9. It's a box overlaid with gold, but simple. The mercy seat, the cherubim with this mercy seat above it, and inside a jar where he said, "Put some of the manna," the supernatural provision of God, put some of that in there. Put the tablets, the Ten Commandments were in there, and Aaron's rod, which budded. Now, turn to Leviticus 16. Leviticus 16. Now the Lord spoke to Moses after the death of the two sons of Aaron. You remember that? Nadab and Abihu. They kind of got full of themselves and thought that they were Aaron's sons after all. And they brought strange fire, other fire, fire the Lord had not commanded. They came in before the presence of the Lord and they were dealt with. And the Lord said, "By those who come near me, I will be treated as holy." You remember that scene? You can read about it in Leviticus 10 if you want to. I was talking to a guy this week, and he said, and I hear this so often, he said, "You know, I hear this term saved." Saved from what? Saved from the wrath of God. Well, anyway, after the death of these two guys, when they had approached the presence of the Lord and died, they thought they could come on their own. They came like moderns come, like people every other car going up and down Murray, all through Portland, people saying, "I think you can come to God any way you like. In fact, I come to my God the way I come," and everybody's got their own way to come. Well, these guys learned the hard way, but anyway, after they died, the Lord said to Moses, "Tell your brother Aaron that he shall not enter at any time into the holy place inside the veil." I'll say, I don't care if you're Moses' brother. "Before the mercy seat which is on the ark, lest he die. For I will appear in the cloud over the mercy seat." The ark symbolized the very presence of God. And you don't just bust in there. He said, "Tell Aaron, don't you do that." And then he spends a chapter telling him how to come. Bring a bull offering and a ram offering, and bring a couple of goats. And once a year, I'll just read you, look at the last verse of chapter 16. This is stuff we don't read much, but we ought to. Verse 34, now you shall have this as a permanent statute. This chapter, chapter 16, is Yom Kippur, the Day of Atonement, to make atonement for the sons of Israel for all their sins once every year, just as the Lord had commanded Moses. So he did. Once a year, I want you to come in before the ark, and here's how you do it, okay? Now, this is all goes through their mind when they see the ark. It doesn't go through our mind necessarily, but now I hope it does, as we think of the very presence of the Lord. By the way, the book of Hebrews, which I'm teaching downtown, and we're having a great time in the business district just looking at the book of Hebrews. Hebrews chapter 9 does what every chapter of Hebrews does, which says that stuff, that ark, Aaron's priesthood, the rod which budded, all that stuff was mere shadows of the real thing. Jesus Christ is the presence of God in our midst. He is the fulfillment of the ark. The law, the tablets spoke of holiness. Jesus is the Holy One of God. Remember when everybody started to leave and Jesus turned to the 12 and said, "Do you want to go too?" And Peter spoke out, "To whom should we go, Lord? We have believed and have come to know that you are the Holy One of God." Even the demons knew. Mark chapter 1. We know who you are. You're the Holy One. He is the Holy One. And he is the manna. He provides everything we need. Our fathers ate bread in the wilderness. Listen, I am the bread of life, Jesus said in John chapter 6. And yes, it was pretty neat, and I reread it this week, and it was, and you ought to. It's Numbers 16 and 17, one of those other rebellions, Korah's rebellion, when they said, "Can't anybody just be a priest? I mean, we're all holy, aren't we?" And they, after all, Yahweh lives in our midst. And so Korah led that rebellion, you know, and God dealt with that one too. But then he said, take 12 rods, one from each tribe, and stick them over here overnight. And the one, this old stick, this rod, the one which buds, I'll tell you who the priest is. And Aaron's rod, you remember, it budded, and it had buds on it, it had blossoms, and it had full-orbed fruit. And he said, stick that in the ark to remind us what? That not just anybody can lead us before the throne. People pick their priests, they vote for them. You better make sure your priest is the only priest that's really in the holy place. Jesus Christ, who entered as a forerunner for us. The whole book of Hebrews is about it. I have a priest today, and he's seated at the right hand of God. No, Jesus is the picture. I mean, he's the reality that all this ark pictured. And then what should I say about mercy? All the blood that was splattered on that mercy seat. Jesus Christ came to shed his blood so that you and I could have the kind of representation we have now at the right hand of the Father. By the way, let me show you one more. Look at Numbers. Turn over to Numbers 7. I was looking, well, let me show you this one first. Numbers 7, 89. When they first, it's one of the longest chapters in the Bible, and it's when they finished setting up the tabernacle and they brought all the offerings and everything. Now, the last verse, when Moses went into the tent of meeting to speak with him, he heard the voice speaking to him from above the mercy seat that was on the ark of the testimony, from between the two cherubim. So he, God, Yahweh, spoke to him, Moses. God spoke to man. And I love it. It says, he heard the voice. The voice. Right over the mercy seat, right over the ark. I was talking to a man this week. We'd had probably 2.5 hours of interaction. And I

0: His power. And I could just feel the whole coffee shop, it seemed to me. The Word of God was speaking to my friend as I looked in his eye and let God's Word, the voice, speak. Yesterday I got a phone call from Rod, our missionary over in Israel, and he asked me how things are going, and he told me a couple stories, and I said, you got time for a story? And he said, sure. And I told him that story, and I told him more details, and he said, wow. And then he quoted to me Hebrews 1:1 in Hebrew. Elohim, that's the last word I'm going to give you. But on the phone, it had a little more punch to hear the Word of God. And we kind of rejoiced on the other sides of the globe together. The voice. God, after he spoke long ago to the fathers in many prophets in many ways, in these last days, has spoken to us in his Son. You want to know who God is? He is Jesus Christ. How long have I been with you, Philip? If you've seen me, you've seen the Father. Oh, the mercy seat. When David gave the plans to Solomon to build the temple, he said, and here's how I want that Holy of Holies. And he called it the room. Not a room, the room. You can look it up in 1 Chronicles 28. The room for, and he doesn't say the ark. And I think most of us can relate to David, can't we? He said, the room for the mercy seat. David needed forgiveness. God is a merciful God.
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0: Follow the ark, he says, back in our text, verses 2 through 4. But follow at a distance. It's practical, so you can see what's going on. And it's also a solemn, holy occasion. Yahweh is going to do wonders among you. Verse 5, then Joshua said to the people, consecrate yourselves, for tomorrow the Lord will do wonders among you. And Joshua spoke to the priests, saying, take up the Ark of the Covenant and cross over ahead of the people. So they took up the Ark of the Covenant and went ahead of the people. Now the Lord said to Joshua, this day I will begin to exalt you in the sight of all Israel, that you may know that just as I have been with Moses, I will be with you. Oh, but don't get totally sidetracked on Moses and Joshua and handing over the leadership. Enjoy it. Understand it. Realize God raises up men who can actually speak for him. He raised up Moses. God's word is a human book, 40 different authors, but it's a divine book. But let's not just think about Moses and Joshua. He says, today I'm going to exalt you, Joshua. But the issue here is today the Lord is going to cross the Jordan ahead of them. You shall, moreover, verse 8, command the priests who are carrying the Ark of the Covenant, saying, when you come to the edge of the waters of the Jordan, you shall stand in the Jordan. Then Joshua said to the sons of Israel, come here and hear the words of the Lord your God. Now watch this. The Lord says, here's what I want you to do, Joshua. Then Joshua says to Israel, come here and hear the word of the Lord. And then Joshua said, by this you shall know that the living God is among you, and that he will assuredly dispossess from before you the Canaanite, the Hittite, the Hivite, the Perizzite, the Girgashite, the Amorite, the Jebusite, and any other heights. We're going to hear a lot from these guys.

0: And I'll tell you, none of these people are any problem for the Lord, these enemies of Israel. Behold, the ark of the Lord, the ark of the covenant of the Lord of all the earth. Don't miss that. Verse 11. Think about Rahab's testimony last week. I know that your God, the Lord, Yahweh, your God, is God in heaven above and on earth beneath. The ark of the covenant of the Lord of all the earth is crossing over ahead of you into Jordan. Now then, take for yourselves 12 men from the tribes of Israel, one man for each tribe. And it shall come about when the soles of the feet of the priests... Remember what God had said about Joshua? Everywhere the soles of your feet go, I'll be with you. When the soles of the feet of the priests who carry the ark of the Lord... And he repeats himself, look at verse 13. The Lord of all the earth shall rest in the waters of the Jordan. The waters of the Jordan shall be cut off. And the waters which are flowing down from above shall stand in one heap. That's a prophecy. That's not the event. That's what's going to happen. They still haven't seen it. But you can bank on God's word. So it came about when the people set out from their tents to cross the Jordan, with the priests carrying the Ark of the Covenant before the people. And when those who carried the ark came into the Jordan, and the feet of the priests carrying the ark were dipped in the edge of the water, for the Jordan overflows all its banks all the days of the harvest, that the waters which were flowing down from above stood and rose up in one heap a great distance away at Adam, the city that is behind, beside Zarethan, and those which were flowing down toward the Sea of the Arabah, the Salt Sea, were completely cut off. So the people crossed opposite Jericho. And the priests who carried the Ark of the Covenant of the Lord stood firm on dry ground in the middle of the Jordan, while all Israel crossed on dry ground until all the nation had finished crossing the Jordan. No talk about mucky silt. Now they walked on dry ground. I'm told that in the 13th century, something happened and the Jordan stopped for a while. And again in 1905 and in 1927, there was an earthquake. I think every time it was probably an earthquake. Earthquakes happened, and banks caved in and dammed up the Jordan. And there are those who get very excited about that kind of thing. And see, it could happen. And they actually, 21 hours, it was recorded in 1927, that the Jordan was dried up by an earth dam that the Lord made. But you know, that doesn't... I got to be honest with you. If you'd like that, that's fine. And maybe God did that. But I'll tell you what, this was supernatural. God did this, and he doesn't have to work through natural means. He can work any way he wants. And it was not mucky water they were walking across that kind of got dammed up. It was dry ground, just like the Red Sea. God is God. The God who spoke the world into existence is going to speak it to an end. And he can make the sky dark at noon, and he did when his son died. Turn over to chapter 4. Verse 23. We'll look at this next time because he's not done. He talks about this for a chapter, and they kept talking about this for centuries, and we're still talking about this. For the Lord your God dried up the waters of the Jordan before you, until you had crossed, just as the Lord your God had done to the Red Sea, which he dried up before us until we had crossed, that all the peoples of the earth may know that the hand of the Lord is mighty, so that you may fear the Lord your God forever. Why did God do this? Well, you say to get them into the land. Yeah, okay, I'll... But he says, so that, look at verse 24, all the peoples of the earth may know that Yahweh is mighty. Why is God doing what he's doing in history? That all might know who he is. Why did God write the Bible? We've been looking at it and loving it in the Gospel of John. Come tonight, we're going to have a good time. Jesus did a whole bunch of things I haven't written down, but these have been written that you might believe that Jesus is the Christ, the Son of God, and that believing you might have life in his name. God is doing history. He wrote the book. He wrote the book of John. He wrote the Bible. He did this at the Jordan River that all the world might know that Yahweh, the God of Abraham, Isaac, and Jacob, is holy and is mighty. To whom has the arm of the Lord been revealed? Isaiah 53. That's another one, by the way, that Rod quoted me. And he often quotes over there, the 53rd of Isaiah. To whom has the arm of the Lord been shown mighty? I ask you, how does that chapter begin? Who has believed our message? And to whom has the arm of the Lord been revealed? Have you believed the message? You say, you mean I have to believe? Yes. You humbly bow before God, who is a God who has spoken and written a book, and you take him as your Lord, and you will see the mighty hand of God. And he did this so that all the peoples might know that the Lord is mighty, and that you, Israel, look at the next phrase, that you may fear the Lord your God forever. Do you fear Yahweh? Well, we don't like to talk about that. It's kind of old-fashioned. Change that to reverential awe. Okay. I'll change it to reverential awe. Do you have reverence and awe when I speak of the Lord Jesus? The fear of the Lord is the beginning of wisdom. It's the very beginning point of the knowledge of the Holy One.
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0: So the people crossed opposite Jericho, and the priests who carried the Ark of the Covenant of the Lord stood firm on dry ground in the middle of the Jordan while all Israel crossed on dry ground until all the nations had finished crossing the Jordan. Chapter 4, verse 23. Summary, the Lord your God dried up the waters of the Jordan before you until you had crossed, just as the Lord your God had done to the Red Sea, which he dried up before us until we had crossed, that all the peoples of the earth may know that the hand of the Lord is mighty, so that you may fear the Lord your God forever. Consecrate yourselves. Tomorrow, the Lord is going to do wonders in your midst. So, verse 14, it came about. It came about that all the peoples might know, chapter 4, verse 24, that the hand of the Lord is mighty, and that you, God's people, might fear him.
1: 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Pastor Scott will bring a message titled, So It Came About. Until then, keep abiding in the Word, and may the grace of the Lord Jesus be with you.
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10: Between now and your midday break, take a look outside and spend as much time on the patio as you can because we have a beautiful sunny day ahead of us. Highs are expected to push into the mid-80s. In the Willamette Valley Weather Center, I'm Robert Pratt.
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0: Welcome to Hope for the Journey with Pastor Tom Turner, a production of North Albany Community Church. 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
1: We are finishing up this segment of summer. We are doing the Old Testament summer. Today we're gonna end that. We go back inside next week and we begin a series on everybody's favorite book, Philippians, and we're going to talk a lot about the joy of being a Christian in today's world. That sometimes is hard to find. We're going to talk about that very thing. And so ask yourself, what are my gifts, and how can I serve the Lord using my gifts? It's not a gift to come and sit. I don't find that anywhere in the New Testament. I don't see anywhere where somebody gets saved and the Lord says, Jesus says, you know, you just need to come and sit on a Sunday and listen. And Jesus, well, if there's anybody to come and sit and listen to, he'd be the one, right? But anybody that came to him, he always sent them on their way. And it was always about building, edifying the kingdom. It was never about just sitting. So that can't be your gift. So what is your gift? How's it being used? Don't stop yourself because of age. Don't stop yourself because gender. Don't stop yourself because of all these things that you think could get in the way. I can't lead that. That's for somebody else. I can't do those things. That's for no. You have gifts that can be used here and maybe possibly abroad, as we see happening in many revivals that are followed by those missions quests. So what we're seeing in Chronicles chapter 7 is this person that's in the person of Solomon. Yeah, but Solomon was a king. Gideon wasn't a king, and God used him. Paul wasn't a king. He was just a smart aleck Jew guy who really persecuted the church. God used him. Peter, pretty smart guy, a little emotional at times, but God used him. I mean, we can go down the list, and there are people just like you and I, and God wants to use those people. So if you've got your notes out, you want to write in Solomon there, and you want to know that he did works, and he gathered everybody together, and he said, this is done for the service of the Lord. It always starts with a person. I'm always impressed. We have missionaries that go out from our church, and we support a missionary who's a preacher, and he goes to other countries, and he preaches the gospel, and many people come to Christ. Now, before he was an evangelist in that sense, he was a pastor in Eastern Oregon. And he saw his calling, that God could use the talents he has in a different way. And now he goes country to country. And he has a whole team of people that work with him. And he has a whole group that go ahead of him, the go-ahead team, I think they're called. And they set things up. And he comes in and he brings the word of God, and people come. And in those places, those are small revivals that are taking place. And numbers of people come to Jesus as a result of him saying, you know, I can pastor a church, but really my gift is evangelism. And he chose to follow that gift. What is your gift? What possible difference could it make? Could it be a large difference? Maybe. The second thing we see is the next element, I think, is probably the most important part of a revival, if it's going to take place, is prayer. The preface of revival has to be prayer. We see that in evangelists today. We see it in revival movements. In fact, as I said earlier, these college campuses where we're seeing Christ really come alive in the lives of people, they're almost all started with prayer. Disciplines on the campus where students will get together with faculty, with other students, and pray that God would do a work. We see that happening here in chapter 7, verse Chronicles. Look in the first verse, as soon as Solomon, there's the man of revival, right? The person who God is working through, as soon as he finished his prayer. So prayer has to be a part of all that we are as Christians to bring about that idea of revival. We want to see that revival take place. We've got to be a people about prayer. Alan announced our prayer time coming up next month, and he announced it a little bit casually. But I want to, number one, tell you that that comes because we tend to do it every quarter, and so it becomes a very casual thing to announce, right? Well, everybody knows we do this every quarter. Well, that's true. But I want to get you a little bit more excited than that. I want to say, look, that is the power of the church. When we get together and pray, and we are of one like mind as we're moving in our community, that's an element of revival. We want to be a people of prayer, not just, hey, can I make it to the quarterly prayer meeting, but we want to be a people who are praying daily in our own lives and welcome the opportunity to pray together in community, bringing about unity that Paul talks about in the New Testament, right? Unity, so important in the church. Why do you think Paul knew that? Why do you think he said that? Well, of course, he's being impressed upon by the Holy Spirit as he's writing those words. But I think even Paul knew that when we pray together, things happen. If we aren't praying together, things don't happen. When I was a kid, I may have shared this story with you before, my father's company sent us to Ohio. We lived back there just for a year while he straightened out one of their subsidiary companies. Small town, Ohio. We rented a house, and it was way out in the National Forest, and the Mohican National Forest. And we were way out there. Our nearest neighbor was about a mile away. And at that time, now this is going to reveal my age, at that time we had phones that had the cords, you know, a real phone, people that are my age and older. Yeah, real phones. And when the phone would ring, it was like a line. If it rang once, you know, it was for somebody. If it rang ring ring, it was for somebody else. And it was that kind of a phone. And what would happen is the phone would like ring three times and we would pick it up. That was our ring. We'd pick it up and start talking. But we would hear people like heavy breathing, right? And you know that when people were those rings, other people would pick up the phone and listen in on your conversation, right? At telephone line. Well, the church, prayer is kind of like that, folks. I mean, when we pray together and we're unified in something, everybody's in on it. Everybody knows. We might not agree on every little jot and tittle, but we're going to be in on what's going on. I think that's a powerful part of prayer. I'm not going to get everything I need just out of the weekly newsletter. No, I want to know the heart of the people in my church. I want to know the heart of the people I'm ministering next to. So we're going to pray together. We're going to get to know each other in a much deeper way. Prayer is such an important part of revival. Now, why is that? Well, it channels penitence. Whenever you pray, you want to, the first thing on your lips when you pray should be, Lord, I'm not worthy. Lord, I have fallen short. Please forgive me. Bring yourself back into community with the Lord. He can't do that if you're living a life of secret sin. He cannot do that. He can't abide by it. So what you have to do is you have to go to the Lord and say, Lord, first of all, let me be penitent for those things that I've done that have offended you and have offended my brothers and sisters around me. I have to ask forgiveness. The second thing we know about prayer is that there's an opportunity for us to petition the Lord. Lord, this is what we want. This is what I would like to see, Lord. I can tell you right now, when Nick prays, he prays for a lot of youth to come. And he prays for a lot of youth to be impacted by the gospel. When our missions committee gets together and we pray that our missionaries would involve lots of people in their ministry. They're an extension of our church. We want to see numbers of people coming to Christ. We want to see the gospel penetrating other social organizations and things around the world so that the gospel is being carried into dark places. We want those things, and that's how we pray. God wants to know your heart. And so you reveal your heart to him. Obvious question that comes up every time we talk about, why do I need to pray? If God knows everything, why do I need to pray? I'll tell you why you need to pray. You need to pray not because God is necessarily going to change his mind on anything, but it's going to give you a different perspective. When you pray, it brings about a knowledge that God is greater than you. It brings about a satisfaction that he is in control, and I don't have to worry about things. Because God's got this. Even if I'm praying, I want this to happen. Even if that doesn't happen, I know that God's still got a plan and it's taking place. So where are you in your prayer? Where, first of all, where are you in your penitence? Where are you for saying, Lord, I'm sorry? And then next, where are you in your prayer of petition? What are you asking God for? If you're only asking God for a parking place at Christmas time at the mall, that is not great prayer. It may be impossible even for God to get you that spot. Oh, that's not true. I shouldn't have said that. We'll edit that. But what we can say is, what we want to pray for are the things that we know God wants. Sometimes it's a little different. We pray for health for a loved one, right? Lord, please bring my grandmother, my aunt, my mother, my father, my grandfather, bring them back to health. That's my desire. That may not be in God's plan, but that's what I'm going to pray because God wants to know my heart. And so when I pray, it does great things for me. It may not change God in any sense, but it brings about great change in me for helping me understand that God has a plan and that he's at work. And then lastly, when we pray, it channels our performance. How do we act when we have prayed in the morning? How is your life different when you spend 20 minutes in the morning talking to God? I can guarantee you my life is vastly different. Now, maybe for you, you're like a fine, maybe for you, you're like a jalopy. And you think, well, nothing's different. I don't pray, and this life goes on, ka-chunk, ka-chunk. Or maybe you're like you're F1, right? Formula One. You're the high-tuned, exact kind of car, and you pray. And if you don't pray, it's like putting bad gas in. And I know there are many people in our church who pray every day, every day, every day. And if they don't pray, they feel it. They know something's not right. Something isn't working. Something's not feeling right. And when they do pray, they go into the day with a completely different outlook. How do you pray? How does it affect you? And how does it channel your actions that day? I hope you're praying in great ways and for great things. Prayer changes a lot of things, but the biggest thing it changes is me. Prayer changes me. We can see that throughout Scripture. I think of the big prayers that we see that are answered in Scripture. Do you remember when Peter and Silas were in prison, in jail? And they prayed and they prayed, and God brought about an earthquake. Now, did God do that because Peter and Silas needed it? Well, I think so, but at the same time, he knew what was going to happen. God knew what was going to take place, and he knew how he wanted to respond. And as they're praying, God, rescue us, rescue us, I don't think the word earthquake ever entered their mind. But there's a great earthquake, and then the jailer's doors open up, and the guards who are watching them are absolutely flabbergasted, and they have an opportunity to share Christ with one of those guards. Isn't that amazing? All they were doing was asking God to get me out of jail. Give me that get out of jail free card, Lord. I just somehow, you got to somehow work, and we're probably going to be killed here. Could you just get us out? That was their prayer. And God had already orchestrated for an earthquake to come and for a door to open and for guards to be overwhelmed. And as a result, they were able to preach the gospel to the guards of their jail. I tell you, when we pray, it impacts everything around us, and we need to pray big prayers. Third thing we see here is this proof of revival is fire. If we read that verse again, we see Solomon, he's praying, he comes to the end of his prayer, and fire came down from heaven. Fire came down. Now, in Scripture, that indicates a lot of things. I believe in this particular case, it was actually fire. I think fire came down from heaven. I think they saw it. I think they knew what that meant. But we can look at the word fire, and we can understand it in a lot of ways, especially when it comes to revival. The idea of fire means simply this. It means it cleanses everything. When revival comes, God wipes out the sin of people. When people come in droves to revival, or even when I come to my personal revival, what does God do? What's the first thing he does? He removes sin from my heart. I ask him, right? I go to that penitent part of my prayer, and I say, Lord, I forgive me. I have done wrong. I've sinned against you. I've sinned against people. And that's the first thing God does is he removes the sin. Now, in the Old Testament, it's really interesting. This is where it gets a little hinky, Old Testament, New Testament. In the Old Testament, sin was not removed. Sin was just covered. The sacrifices did it. Everything did it. Even fire, in this particular case, covered the people's sin. But we understand it differently in the New Testament, because Jesus being the ultimate sacrifice, Jesus being the ultimate one to come for us and to die for us in our place, he removes our sin. That's why when we sing that song, white as snow, we're talking about going before the Lord completely removed from sin. That's pretty spectacular, folks. It gets lost on us on occasion, but even in the Old Testament, the people knew, well, you know, we're covered. The dead cow, the dead oxen, that covers my sin. The priest prayed in the altar, and that covered my sin, but they knew it was coming again, didn't they? They knew they were in a cycle. Just like we can look back and see that cycle in their rebellion against God, and they'd have to do another sacrifice and then another sacrifice. And we know that that's different in the New Testament era, this age of grace that we're living in. We come to Christ once for all our sin. So there again, like Tom, if all my sin is forgiven, do I have to pray for penitence? And I would say it's because God wants us to know our own heart. He knows our heart. He knows we'll rebel, but he wants to know our own heart. And so we see this happening in this particular case. Fire comes down, it cleanses the sin of those who get saved in the midst of revival, or for those who are languishing and come back to the Lord, and he cleanses their sin. All of it. Not just a little bit of it, but all of it. Also, fire comforts. We know this in the allegory of fire. What do we see? We see a fire, you know, you get that picture, you got, maybe some of you have those hanging in your house, the cowboy out on the range, and the cows are down, and they're mooing or cooing or whatever cows do, I'm not a cowboy, and they're out there, and the cowboy's got his wagon or his horse, and there's the fire, right? Fire brings comfort. Well, in revival, God's fire brings tremendous comfort. So what the fire represents is comfort. Now you say, how is fire comfort in that sense? Well, when you look at who God is and what he's doing and how great and awesome he is, it's good to be on that side of the fence, because he's going to be your comfort. He's going to go against all your enemies. Spiritually, he's got your back. And so consequently, when we think of the fire that Solomon's talking about here, I believe it really happened. But in our case, in the New Testament age of grace that we're living in now, I think the fire does cleanse, represents a cleansing that takes place. I think it represents a comfort that takes place. And lastly, I think it represents something that is contagious. When the fire comes and one person gets saved and another person gets saved, it's very easy to overcome some of the peer pressure and the threats of the enemy that we often feel. Yeah, I've done lots of opportunities to speak in camps and churches elsewhere, and one of the amazing things that happens is you'll give an invitation. I'm good sometimes, and then I'll say, well, who wants this, right? Who wants to come to Christ now? And it's like crickets. I'm like, what in the world just happened? Other times I'm not thinking that I'm doing that great a job, and I'll say, oh well, who wants to come? And people come, youth or adults or whoever I might be speaking to. I don't have control over that. I think God ultimately has control over that. But here's what I've learned over the years. When you get people away from their day-to-day lives and you get them on a bus or a bunch of cars and you drive them up into the hills and you have great music and you have great speaking and you have great opportunities for prayer, the Spirit begins to move. And then on that one night, whatever it might be, Friday night at the end of camp, right? And you've been talking to these people for a week, maybe just a long weekend, and you say, now who wants to see Jesus work in their life? New or afresh today. Those people just flock, because we've gotten them away from peer pressure. We've gotten them away from the newspaper or the television news. The worst thing that's ever happened with those kinds of ministries is phones, right? So a lot of times for camps, leaders of camps will say, park your phone at the door, or we'll collect your phones and we'll give them back at the end of the time, because that is another avenue for the enemy to work. And so when they're away from all that stuff, it's a lot easier for people to make a decision for Christ. Doesn't that seem logical? Doesn't that seem common sense? And so when we talk about fire, we talk about the fire coming. When we see this happening in college campuses and churches and other places around our country, we see one person get up. We see another person get up. We see another person get up. And if their friend gets up, they get up. And it's really interesting because when people come, like for instance, Billy Graham's old crusades, I went to one of his crusades in Anaheim Stadium down in Orange County in California. And when he gave the invitation, all of a sudden, it seemed like half the stadium got to their feet and began making their way down to the field. Now, a good portion of those people were counselors who had been trained to deal with folks who are coming to Christ for the first time, recommitting their life, that sort of thing, and they get down on the field. But many of those people stood up and walked down because they saw so many standing up and walking down. Otherwise, they wouldn't have had the courage. If Billy Graham had said, "Okay, Tom Turner, come down now," I probably would have said, "Who's Tom Turner? I don't know. Who's he pointing at?" I would have made my way to the bathroom, right? But it's because of this confidence they had in the midst of getting rid of all the other distractions of the world. And some of those, and it's not Billy Graham's responsibility, not my responsibility, some of those are real commitments. Not all of them, but many of them are real commitments to Jesus. And they would not have happened if it hadn't been for the particular place, the environment, and the way it was set up. And so when we think about fire, that's what fire does. The fourth thing we see here in this idea of revival is that everything was consumed. Look at what it says in that same first verse. Fire came down from heaven and consumed what? The burnt offerings and the sacrifices. What does that mean in your life? When it comes to revival, it means this. This is a hard thing for us to swallow as Americans, especially when interest rates are so high, especially when we don't think we have enough because our neighbors got a little bit more. This is what it means. It means all your time, all your talent, and all your treasure. All your time, all your talent, and all your treasure will be absolutely consumed in the midst of revival. When you see people coming to Jesus, and I've never asked this question, but when you see people coming to Jesus and you ask them, "Would you give up your car for this relationship?" I don't know. They might not. You know, they're just new to this thing. They want to commit to Jesus, but they're kind of new to this thing. If you said, "Hey, would you, you know, you're coming to Christ for the first time, would you give up all your income? Would you devote all your income to the church?" I don't know. I'm just kind of dabbling my toe here. I'm not really sure I can do that. You know, you ask them, "Okay, when you come to Jesus, would you give up your family?" "Oh yeah, I'll give up my family right now." No, they probably say, "No, I have my own family. This is a great Christian family, but I have my own." But for those of us who have been believers for a long time, we have to come to the realization that if our faith is real, it's going to demand of us all of our time. Does that mean you don't go to work or that everybody becomes a pastor or you become a missionary? No. It just means that God is in your forethoughts of your mind constantly. How can I bring Jesus into this conversation? Your time is no longer your own. It may mean you say, "Well, I know I've got a job. I know I've got family vacations planned. I know I've, you know, everything from 6 in the morning till 9 at night is all booked and blocked off in my calendar. But I'm going to set aside time this summer, and I'm going to go on a short-term mission, or I'm going to go on a long-term mission. Maybe you're going to go for a year. I'm retired, and I'm going to go for a whole year somewhere and work some way." That's how God consumes your time. Let me pray for us. Father, we thank you so much for your love for us and your care for us. And Lord, more than anything, we don't want to be lackadaisical. We don't want to be partly asleep. We want to awaken to all that you're doing around us. May revival be personal, Lord. May we start it off with prayer, and may it be personal in our life every day, but also, Lord, may it be personal to our church as a body. May we see revival in the coming year. We pray, Lord, that you would work in us in that way. We pray in Jesus' name. Amen.
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0: Today and tomorrow, it's the full glorious version of a spring day in the Pacific Northwest with abundant sunshine, light winds, highs of 80 to 85 in the Willamette Valley Weather Center. I'm Robert Kraft.
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11: And thank you for joining us today for the Thursday edition of Turning Point. You know, one of the things you will discover if you read the New Testament is this. One of the most obvious results of being filled with the Spirit of God is gratitude, giving thanks always for all things. We think of a lot of things that people point to as to how you can know if you're filled with the Spirit. Here's one thing I know for sure because it's in the Bible more than once. When you're filled with the Spirit of God, you develop a gratitude in your heart, a thankful spirit. It's awful hard to be grateful and not be the other things that the Bible tells us we should be when the Spirit of God is filling us. Today we're going to talk about what it means to be thankful and how important it is and why you should be thankful even sometimes when you don't feel like it. We'll get to it in just a moment. First, I want you to have this wonderful book available during the month of May. It's 5 Psalms for a Flourishing Life, and it will fill you with joy and happiness as you have a chance to read it. 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It's beautifully designed, and it's just really a beautiful book with beautiful truth. And I hope you'll take advantage of the opportunity. 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You can add it to your library in just a few days. Most of all, you can read it and be blessed and encouraged. Once again, the book is called 5 Psalms for a Flourishing Life. It's the May resource here on Turning Point, available to anyone for a gift of any size. Well, that's something to be thankful for. Let's see what else we should be thankful for as we open our Bibles together today to the 92nd Psalm.
12: Charles Dickens wrote a gripping tale called The Haunted Man. In his writing, he tells of a chemist who sat before the fire troubled with unhappy memories. As he sat there in dismal reflection, a phantom appeared and offered the haunted man the opportunity to have his memory destroyed. He immediately closed with the offer and henceforth was a man not only without a memory, but a man who had the power to strip other men of their memories as well. But according to Dickens' story, the gift was a big disappointment. So great was the misery that he asked the phantom to come back, and the tale comes to a conclusion with the man's grateful and earnest prayer, "Oh God, keep my memory green." Keep my memory green. Memory is a word which is both bitter and sweet. It is a strong argument for the soul and for life and for life hereafter. Someone has said that memory is the well-stored library of the mind. Memory makes the joys of childhood live again. Memory in the night makes past days to appear all over again. Memory restores the blessedness that once we knew when we saw the Lord. And I love this definition the best. Memory is the angel with the backward look. Memory is the key to gratitude. There is a disease that we treat in our culture today that goes by the name amnesia. It is an interesting word which means actually A, without, amnesia, mind, without memory. Literally, it means without any memory. While it is true that sometimes there are things we wish we could forget, it is also true that it would be very difficult for us to be grateful people if we could not remember, if we could not reflect on what God has done for us. And the Psalms are filled with the exhortation for each of us to take that assignment seriously. Here in Psalm 92, we are instructed that it is a good thing to give thanks to the Lord and to sing praises to your name, O Most High, and to declare your loving kindness in the morning and your faithfulness every night on an instrument of 10 strings, on the lute and on the harp with harmonious sound. For you, Lord, have made me glad through your work, and I will triumph in the work of your hands. The psalmist said, it is a good thing. It is a good thing to give thanks to the Lord. I'd like to reflect with you in three directions. I'd like to ask why it is a good thing to give thanks to the Lord. Why should I be thankful? What will it do and what should I expect from it? And first of all, I'd like for you to note with me that thanksgiving and a thankful heart causes us to look upward. In the Word of God, we are constantly admonished to give thanks, and the Word of God usually tells us in the same paragraph of instruction where our thanksgiving is to be addressed. Here in the psalm, which we have opened to, it says, it is a good thing to give thanks to the Lord and to sing praises to your name, O Most High. For you, Lord, says verse 4, have made me glad through your work. I will triumph in the work of your hands. Verse 5, O Lord, how great are your works, and your thoughts are very deep. And verse 8, but you, Lord, are on high forevermore. The psalm is an instruction to us that thanksgiving, first of all, takes our eyes off of the things that are around us and addresses them upward. Thanksgiving really is that which we offer back to God for what He in turn has given to us. And it is always an upward look. Psalm 107 says, oh, that men would praise the Lord for His goodness and for His wonderful works to the children of men. And let them sacrifice the sacrifice of thanksgiving and declare His works with rejoicing. Psalm 107, 21 and 22. There have been many who have expressed a spirit of gratitude, and we have read about them both in the tales that have been written about our culture here in America and especially in England and many of the great historical writings. And there are many men in the scripture about whom we read that they were grateful, but there is one man who stands out from all the rest, and that man is the Apostle Paul. I am constantly amazed as I read the letters of the New Testament, which are the focus of our study as New Testament believers, that Paul was a man who was inoculated with a great spirit of gratitude. And I'm reminded as I say that he was also the man who suffered greatly, who went through many difficult things in his life, and yet at the same time was a man who was filled with gratitude. He constantly focused his attention upon God. He wrote to the Ephesians, giving thanks always for all things unto God. He wrote to the Colossians, and whatever you do in word or deed, do all in the name of the Lord Jesus, giving thanks to God and the Father by Him. He wrote to the Thessalonians, we give thanks to God always for you. He wrote to young Timothy, I thank Jesus Christ, our Lord, who enabled me. He wrote to Philemon, I thank my God, making mention of thee always in my prayer. The psalmist here in Psalm 92 directs our attention, first of all, upward. And I know that seems rather mundane, and perhaps you wonder why we would even mention such a thing. Does it not normally go with the territory that when you come to church, they tell you to think about God? I understand that the very history of the steeple that is seen in most churches is that it points to God, and that the picture is that the closer one gets to God, the smaller he sees himself to be. So thanksgiving is

close, for his holy character in spite of our sinfulness, for his strong no when we needed to hear it, for his surprising yes when we had the lack of faith to believe it, for his wise wait when we were impatient and rash, for his commitment to us when we wandered away, for his understanding of us when we were confused, for his word that gives us direction, and for his love that holds us close. And that's just a smattering of reasons why we should be thankful to God. I have a little prayer journal that I keep, and I have a section in it for Thanksgiving, and I wasn't sure exactly how to write my Thanksgivings. At first, I thought I would just write down the things that I was thankful for, and then I thought, no, that's not a good habit to get into. And so I began to write out, thank you, God, for this. Thank you, God, for this. And the whole pages in that little journal are filled with thank you, Gods. Because first and foremost in our spirit of gratitude is the upward look. He is the one who is the author of every good gift that we have. But secondly, it is good to give thanks not only because it causes us to look up, it is good to give thanks because it causes us to look around. Paul was not only grateful to God in all of his writings, but he was a man who was into relationships. He wasn't the loner he's often painted to be. In fact, if you read his letters, he can't close out a letter without giving the names of all the people who are with him and all the people that he knows who are at the point of destination of the letter. And he talks about them with fondness, and he mentions their names, and he usually says something about them. And if you read the letters carefully, you will see that he is always giving thanks to God for people, for friends and for relatives and for people who have come alongside him to encourage him. 1 Timothy 2:1, he says, I exhort therefore that first of all, supplications and prayers and intercessions and the giving of thanks be made for all men. Paul says we're to give thanks to God for our friends and for our loved ones. If you read through his epistles, you will see him doing that often. Acts 28:15 says, and from there, when the brethren heard of us, they came to meet us, whom when Paul saw them, he thanked God and took courage. Every time Paul was next to somebody who God sent to minister to him, he was filled with gratitude. Romans chapter 6, he writes, but God be thanked that whereas you were servants of sin, you have obeyed from the heart. He thanks God for the people who respond to the ministry. If you go through all of his letters, I don't think you'll find one that is not salted with the spirit of gratitude for relationships. I don't think you can undersell the importance of friendship. If you have someone you're close to, somebody who's ministering to you, somebody who's put their arm around you on occasion, someone who may cry and laugh with you, the relationship, as you look around, is a very important thing for which to give thanks. If you read the epistles, you will see that Paul had that kind of an incredible fondness for the people who ministered to him. I hear him saying in 2 Timothy to his friends, I wish I could be with you. I'm sad that you can't be here. Bring my coat when you come, and especially bring my books. You get the picture as you read the letter that Paul wrote, that he was very involved in relationships. When you look around, you can't help but be thankful for relationships. But could I add one other thing? You need to be thankful for circumstances too. Would you please look back with me for a moment at Psalm 92 and notice how he addresses the subject of gratitude. He says, verse 2, we are to declare your loving kindness in the morning and your faithfulness every night. He's chosen the words carefully, at least if they're any mirror of my experience. When I wake up in the morning, I feel the sense of God's presence in my life, and so grateful for the night of rest, if indeed it has been such a night, and refreshed for the new day, and just the sense of God's presence. There's a Hebrew word, it's the word hesed, and it's the word translated loving kindness, and it's a rich, rich word that just describes the goodness and the graciousness of God. In the morning, the psalmist is overwhelmed with God's hesed, his loving kindness. But at night, it's a different word. It's his faithfulness. Who of us have not stood on the edge of a day and looking back over the day, seeing the many places where we could have gotten off the track, the many places where if God had not been good to us, we could have truly walked astray, and we thank him that he's been faithful to us. But notice, this is every day.

0: This is day in and day out. It is God's goodness to us morning and night. And there's another place where it talks about praising and thanking God at midnight and at noontime. In all of our lives, day in and day out, we're to have a spirit of gratitude, regardless of the circumstances. It's hard to do that sometimes. Did you know the reason Thanksgiving Day is a time for us to feast is because of the courage of one man who wanted to turn adversity around into something positive? A long drought had produced the failure of crops, and a solemn assembly was called for a day of fasting and prayer. And one after another, the different ones related the hardships of the new life and lamented the destructive drought and what it had done. And finally, an old farmer got up and he started to speak freely of how they had provoked heaven with their complaints. And he reviewed the mercies they had already enjoyed, and he reminded them that they had not been as grateful as they should have been. And he suggested, in fact, he made a motion that instead of appointing a day for fasting, they should appoint a day for feasting. And this was done, and it is claimed that our Thanksgiving Day is a continuation of that. It almost was a fast, and it turned out to be a feast. And then I want to suggest to you, thirdly and finally, that Thanksgiving causes us to look within. It causes us to look inwardly. Can you look back and chart anything that God has done in your life? Has He grown you up in any way? Has He worked you over in any way? Has He strengthened you at the core of who you are? Can you look back and say, boy, it hasn't been a great year for me, but I have learned so much about God during this year? One writer reflects the list of inward praises by saying, Lord, thank you for the gift of good health. Thank you for eyes that see the beauty of your creation, for ears that receive the world of sound surrounding us. Thank you for the special stimulation of taste and touch, for hands to work with and legs to walk with, for a mind that is curious and creative and competent, for memories of past pleasures, for heartaches that force me to rearrange my priorities, for broken dreams and lingering afflictions that humbled me, for the courage to tell the truth when it really hurt, for the determination to finish a demanding task, for a sense of humor that brought healing and hope, and for the sheer delight of knowing and walking with you through another year. You know what? I'm just so grateful today that I'm standing behind this place we call the pulpit and still have the privilege of ministry and still have the opportunity to open the book of God with you every week and still have the opportunity to share His truth and to sing His praises and to help lead in worship. And all of that is because of what God is doing and has done in my heart. When I look inward, I see the traces of the hand of God in my life. What an incredible thing to be able to observe. I am not the same man that I was. And though I'm not what I want to be and not what I ought to be, thank God I'm not what I was. Amen? Do you ever stop to look inward and say, God, thank you for what you've done in my life? First we look up, and then we look around, and then we look in, and we're grateful. Lewis Smedes is one of my favorite writers. He wrote an interesting little book. It's kind of a book that was programmed for the secular market called A Pretty Good Person. And what he tried to do in this book was to sort of define, if you ran into somebody and you said, boy, that guy's a pretty good person, what would he be like? What kind of a person is a pretty good person? And he has several things. He talks about courage and grit and all of this sort of thing. But right up front, interestingly enough, he talks about the fact that a pretty good person is a person with gratitude. And he tells a story about something that happened in his life. And I want you to listen carefully because I found myself caught up in the spirit of this story and feeling like I had been there a couple of times myself. He said his wife, Doris, huffed back into our apartment on a frightfully cold December morning and found me collapsed on the tiled kitchen floor of our apartment. My face, she told me later, was a dirty gray, eyes open but looking nowhere, conveying to her a sure sense of death. She kept her head, checked my pulse, and listened for something breathing. When she was satisfied that I had enough breath in me to last a few minutes, she rushed out to call an ambulance. The driver hooked me up to their oxygen tank, loaded us both aboard, skidded us down a country road into the trauma center of the hospital that serves the sturdy people of St. Cloud, Minnesota. And then he reflects. We had pushed each other out of bed early that morning, even though it was 30 degrees below zero, because we were planning to pack our things to leave Minnesota that day and get moving back to our house in Sierra Madre, California. Doris and I had been living in St. John's University, a stone's throw from St. Cloud, for a few months, and were primed for taking off that next day for California. I had slept poorly, wrote Lewis, bothered by dull aches in my right calf during the night, and I got up from bed with a feeling of unease about myself, but it being traveling day, I tried to ignore it. We pulled some clothes over our thermal knit underwear, ate bowls of hot oatmeal, drank cups of black coffee, tuned to public radio for late reports on road conditions to the south of us where it had been snowing heavily for several days. My unsteadiness did not go away, so I decided to curl up on the couch for a few minutes before I got serious about packing. Doris told me that she was going out to get some traveling suggestions from her sister. But actually, with her intuition for things that might be going wrong, she went to ask for the name of a doctor that she might call in case I was really as sick as she was afraid I was. Having gotten the name of the doctor, she walked back into the kitchen and found me lying near the telephone that had called me off the couch, and I was looking quite dead. My lungs, it turned out, said Lewis Smead, had been spattered by a buckshot of blood clots. And for a couple of days at the hospital, I tilted heavily in death's direction. On the fourth day, a Norwegian physician by the name of Hans Ingman leaned over my bed and congratulated me on surviving the 20-to-1 odds that medical statistics had stacked up against me when they brought me in. Oh yeah, that's terrific, Doc, I said. My heart was not awash with gratitude because I suppose until he told me I was going to live, I had not thought at all about the fact that I was going to die. I closed my eyes and went back to sleep. And then listen to this. But a couple of nights later, in the moody hush that settles on a hospital room at 2 o'clock in the morning, alone and with no drugs inside of me to set me up for it, I was seized with a frenzy of gratitude. Possessed is the word. My arms rose straight up by themselves, he said. 100-pound weight could have not have held them to my side. My hands were open, my fingers were spread, waving and twisting while I blessed the Lord for almost unbearable goodness of being alive on this good earth in this good body at this good time, he said. I was flying outside of myself, high, held in weightless lightness, as if my earthly existence needed no ground to rest in, but was hung in space with only love to keep it aloft. I was so grateful. It was then, said Lewis, that I learned that gratitude is the best feeling I would ever feel in all of my life. It was the ultimate joy of living. It was better than winning the lottery, better than watching your daughter graduate from college, better and deeper than any other feeling. It is perhaps the genesis of all other really good feelings in the human repertoire. I am sure, he wrote, that nothing in life can ever match the feeling of being fully, totally, completely grateful. You don't have to promote it or force it. What you have to do is get alone with your Bible, read a psalm, and then do three things. Look upward, look around, and look in.
1: Amen. That's a good strategy, a really good strategy. I hope you'll take advantage of it. Maybe you're having a down day and you need a little pick me up. Well, gratitude is there. What are the things in your life that you are grateful for? Everybody has a list like that. Why not take a moment and review that list? You'll find some things that weren't on the list when you started, and they'll add to the list as you go along. Tell the Lord about them. Tell him how thankful you are for a good marriage, a good home, good children, a good job, a nice church to go to, friends, whatever the list is. Be thankful. Gratitude breeds joy, and I hope you'll take advantage of that opportunity. Tomorrow, we're going to talk about this question and this list of, God, I need some answers. The question is, what can I do when trouble overwhelms me? Psalm 27. Join us then, and thank you so much for listening. I'm David Jeremiah. We'll see you next time right here on this good station.
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7: 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Stay indoors if you must, get out if you can, and remember your sunblock, because we have abundant sunshine today and tomorrow. Highs of the low 80s overnight, clear skies, lows near 50 in the Willamette Valley Weather Center. I'm Robert Pratt.
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8: It's not difficult to determine the quality of tea. All you need to do is dip the tea bag in boiling water and then take a sip. The truth is in the flavor. In like manner, to measure a person's integrity, simply drop them into an impossible situation and see what happens. Today on Insight for Living, Chuck Swindoll points to one of his favorite Old Testament characters. Esther lived in treacherous times, and in the crucible of a crisis, she discovered something that made all the difference: the quiet, transforming power of waiting on the Lord.
9: When you wait on the Lord, you don't have to walk around in a daze, humming Sweet Hour Prayer or some other old hymn. You don't have to go out on some hillside and strum a guitar all by yourself. Mostly, you keep up your regular activities. You go right on with your business. Your spirit, however, settles into a posture of trust as you prayerfully place your problem into the Lord's hands, and you wait for His timing and for His strength. That's right where we find Esther in today's account. When she accepted her mission to save her people, the Jews, she asked Mordecai to gather all the Jews in Susa to pray and to fast for 3 days. She and her maidens did the same. The 3-day fast was a quiet yet powerful interlude in the queen's life. Waiting on the Lord strengthened her resolve. So when it came time for her to act, she was prepared emotionally and spiritually, and she knew that God was with her. I want to read for you sections from the fifth chapter of Esther, which describes the precarious moment when Queen Esther goes before the king uninvited. I'm reading again from the New American Standard Bible. Listen, please, as chapter 5 begins at verse 1. Now it came about on the third day that Esther put on her royal robes and stood in the inner court of the king's palace in front of the king's rooms. And the king was sitting on his royal throne in the throne room opposite the entrance to the palace. When the king saw Esther the queen standing in the court, she obtained favor in his sight. And the king extended to Esther the golden scepter, which was in his hand. So Esther came near and touched the top of the scepter. Then the king said to her, "What is troubling you, Queen Esther? And what is your request? Even to half of the kingdom it shall be given to you." Esther said, "If it pleases the king, may the king and Haman come this day to the banquet that I have prepared for him." Then the king said, "Bring Haman quickly, that we may do as Esther desires." So the king and Haman came to the banquet which Esther had prepared. Now in verse 12, we get a glimpse of Haman's inflated ego. Don't miss that. Although honored to be invited to the banquet, he was obsessed with rage toward Mordecai. And what he did next sealed his fate. Now listen closely as I begin at verse 12. Haman also said, "Even Esther the queen, let no one but me come with the king to the banquet which she had prepared, and tomorrow also I am invited by her with the king. Yet all of this does not satisfy me every time I see Mordecai the Jew sitting at the king's gate." Then Zeresh his wife and all his friends said to him, "Have a gallows 50 cubits high made, and in the morning ask the king to have Mordecai hanged on it. Then go joyfully with the king to the banquet." And the advice pleased Haman, so he had the gallows made.
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10: When it comes to touching the heart, few things can be compared to a song or a story. We all know occasions where the right music mixed with the right lyrics wooed us back to God, or maybe a friend of ours, a song that our mother taught us or sang, or some song we heard in a church service years ago. There is nothing quite like the nostalgia that brings us like a magnet back to the heart of God, seems to soften the soil of our souls. And a story will do the same. When you have the right characters who carry out life issues in a plot that is mixed with adventure and surprise and some humor, along with purpose and an ultimate moral of the story, there's something about that story that sweeps us into a right state of mind. I don't know of a song that's found in the book of Esther, but what a story, huh? It's a story of adventure and suspense mixed with enough courage and hope and a little bit of humor and a measure of surprise, and it sort of holds our attention. I was thinking this past week how how great it would be to make this story into a film, or to have it become a play where people who knew the Lord of the story could carry out with passion words like Mordecai, as he says to Esther in Esther 4, verse 14, if you remain silent at this time, relief and deliverance will arise for the Jews from another place, and you and your father's house will perish. And who knows whether you have not attained royalty for such a time as this? And with incredible courage, Esther answers Mordecai's admonition with, go and assemble all the Jews who are found in Susa and fast for me. Do not eat or drink for 3 days, night or day. I and my maidens also will fast in the same way. And thus she answers, I will go to the king, which is not according to law, and if I perish, I perish. And I can just hear the audience applaud as the curtain closes. And this grand speech that prepares her to step into the place where she is not invited and to do what the king had not expected. And she says, if I perish, so be it. What courage. C.S. Lewis would have been proud of her. You may remember he is the one who said, we have people with heads and we have people with hearts. What we need is people with chests. The old American word is guts. We need people with guts who will say, I will stand for this if I die. It's amazing what it does to the story of Esther. She says, if I perish, I perish. But my conscience will not let me do other than what I've decided to do. I'm reminded of another who did the same. His name was Martin Luther. The date was April 18, 1521, at the Diet of Worms, where he said, here I stand, I can do no other. God help me, amen. And the major prelates of the Roman Church despised him to the bone, and they would have killed him if they could. They excommunicated him. But there he stood. God helped him. And he struck the torch that lit the fire for the Protestant Reformation. Would you do that? Would you be excommunicated from your church that stands against the very things of Scripture? Would you have that kind of guts? That's why we admire a woman like Esther. And she not only says she will do it, she does it. She doesn't talk theory and then deliver trash. She does what she says she will do, not knowing if she would live to see that evening sunset. Between chapter 4 and chapter 5 of this ancient book of Esther, there is a white space in my Bible, and there is in yours. Nothing is recorded. We began reading in chapter 5 of a woman who walks into the presence of the king, not knowing what the future held, literally breaking the law of the land to interrupt the king uninvited. And it's easy for us to pass over this white space and miss the significance of it. It represents a silent yet powerful interlude. How easy to forget the source of Esther's strength. How easy for us to believe that she was just sort of born with a Joan of Arc conscience. That she was a Florence Nightingale right out of the womb. Just as no one is born prejudiced, no one is born courageous. Do you teach your children to stand alone? Are you teaching your grandchildren to be people of character regardless? That is the way they will learn it. Better still, are you modeling it? That leaves the message permanently etched in their minds. You see, Esther did not come onto this earth with a courageous heart. She learned it from her mentor and adoptive father, Mordecai. He knew how far he could stretch her with his challenge And she took the bait and said, I'll do exactly as you have taught me to do. But remember, it isn't in her own

0: I will help you.
1: See, it's those kind of thoughts that Esther poured over when she was waiting for 3 days. Mordecai followed. Look back at Esther 4:17. Mordecai did just as Esther had commanded, because now the roles are reversed. He's no longer in charge. She is. Or better still, the Lord is. And the Lord has her heart, and she is now unafraid of what she's going to be facing. It is a silent yet powerful interlude in the time of the queen's life. And may I pause and say, this may be one of those times in your life. You see, God hasn't recorded Esther chapter 4 and chapter 5 for us to learn a little Persian history. God has recorded this book for us to apply it on a daily basis. Maybe it's time for you to fast and for you to call upon a few close friends to fast with you. Maybe it's time for you to say, I'm not going to get involved in this unpredictable and unprecedented situation. I don't know my way through. I can't find the path to walk, so I'm going to wait. In the meantime, I'm going to give it to God. I'm going to listen with a sensitive ear. I'm going to watch with a sensitive eye. Remember the psalmist's words? For this shall everyone that is godly pray unto thee in a time when thou mayest be found. Surely in the floods of great waters they shall not come nigh unto him. The psalmist says, thou art my hiding place. Thou shalt preserve me from trouble. Thou shalt compass me about with songs of deliverance. And God answers, I will instruct thee and teach thee in the way which thou shalt go. I will guide thee with mine eye. I will guide thee with mine eye. Do you hear that? The eye makes no sound when it moves. It requires a sensitive eye to watch the movement of God's directions. And all he may do is turn your attention in another direction, and that's all you may need. When you wait, you listen. You pore over a passage of his word that you love. You quietly give attention to his presence and to his direction. That's what happens in between these two chapters. You're going to love Esther's approach as she steps into the presence of the king. Your Bible is now open to Esther chapter 5. You will find her introducing a calm yet very wise plan. Now comes the moment of truth. The 3 days are over. She doesn't know if she's going to live through the first glance of the king. Watch closely. It came about on the third day that Esther put on her royal robes and stood in the inner court of the king's palace in front of the king's rooms. And the king was sitting on his royal throne in the throne room opposite the entrance to the palace. And it happened when the king saw Esther the queen standing in the court, she obtained favor in his sight. Now, look at that. She had no idea what would happen when she stepped into the courtroom of the king. She found favor in the king's sight. Put in the margin of your Bible, if you have a pen handy, Proverbs 16:7. Just trust me. Proverbs 16:7. When a man's ways please the Lord, he makes even his enemies to be at peace with him. Don't you love that verse? When my ways please the Lord, God honors that by doing something in the heart of my enemy. And in some period of time, and I don't know how long, he changes his heart toward me. You might also put Proverbs 21:1. The heart of the king in the hand of the Lord is like water. No king has ever made God sit up straight. God is not intimidated, no matter how powerful the authority. God is not chagrined in the presence of your enemy. He can handle him. He can even handle your husband. He can handle your wife. He can handle your kids. He can handle your pastor. He can handle the person that gives you grief, your ex-mate, that person who made you all those promises and then went bad on them. He can handle the most intimidating situation, because in the hand

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6: 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You're going to Hades, and then you're going to judgment, and then you're going to hell. 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
7: 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And our teacher is Greg Lunsted, pastor of Equipping Bible Church. Greg, today's broadcast focuses on a simple truth, but one that unfortunately is not often heard in our current church culture.
8: You know, Dave, the truth we're going to be looking at today is really the need to repent of your sins in order to be saved. And I know many churches where this first basic step of faith is never taught. It's slid under the carpet of politically correct, seeker-sensitive jargon that results in a false sense of security and people thinking they're saved when they really aren't. So today we're going to see in our broadcast that Jesus was very clear about what we must do in order to be saved. If you have a Bible handy, turn with us to the book of Matthew chapter 11, and we're going to be looking at verses 20 through 30.
7: 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Now, let's join Greg for today's teaching.
6: And he says, then he opened their minds, and this is when he came back and saw them after they'd gone back to Jerusalem. Then he opened their minds to understand the scriptures. Luke 24:45, and he said to them, thus it is written that the Christ should suffer and rise from the dead on the third day, and that repentance for the forgiveness of sins should be proclaimed in his name to all the nations, beginning from Jerusalem.
8: And we know that God's graciousness, his kindness, leads us to repentance. Romans chapter 2, his loving kindness. We know that it is God who grants repentance. 2 Timothy chapter 2. And so here, we even see that Jesus, in the beginning of his ministry, it says back in chapter 4, verse 17, from that time on, Jesus began to preach and say, repent, for the kingdom of heaven is at hand. Now, just to say repent with no context, it means nothing. You have to have the truth of the gospel, one's need of salvation because of their sin. And then repent, change your mind about your state and turn to Jesus for salvation. Turn from your sin. So if you just got words, repent, repent, repent, you got to have the context. And the gospel reveals the truth concerning how we are saved. Points to Jesus. Repent because Jesus Christ is King of the Jews, and he's come upon the scene, taking human flesh that he might save his people from their sins. The king is at hand, therefore the kingdom is at hand, so repent. And God was gracious, who burst upon the scene of sin and death, shined in the midst of darkness. Repent, for the kingdom of heaven is at hand. And I ask you, are your sins forgiven? God has fixed a day in which he's going to judge you. Every sin you'll be judged for. But Jesus Christ bore his judgment on the cross. He took the wrath of God for us in our place. And you need to acknowledge your worthiness of his wrath. You're deserving it. And turn to Jesus for salvation from your sin. But what happens if we don't repent? What happens if we don't listen to the message? What happens if we harden our hearts to the message? You sit and hear it all your life in church, and you harden your heart and just move on your own way. What happens? What happens if that's done? Especially for you folks, if you're in church and you harden your heart, this is a big deal. It's a bad thing. We're going to see. Then he began to reproach the cities in which most of his miracles were done because they did not repent. Verse 21, back in chapter 11. Woe to you, Chorazin. Woe to you, Bethsaida. For if the miracles had occurred in Tyre and Sidon, which occurred in you, they would have repented long ago in sackcloth and ashes. Nevertheless, I say to you, it shall be more tolerable for Tyre and Sidon in the day of judgment than for you. The term reproach, I mentioned it earlier, speaks of justifiably bringing a charge. And then the term woe is a verbal statement of condemnation and impending judgment. And so he's condemning these two cities specifically. Initially, woe to you, Chorazin, woe to you, Bethsaida. These were cities in Galilee, in which, middle of verse 20, in which most of his miracles were done. And we saw that. We looked at those chapters where he healed the sick. He gave sight to the blind. He forgave sins. He cleansed lepers. He raised the dead. He healed paralytics. He healed all that came to him. And so then, these cities had heard the truth. Because every time you see about the miracles, you came teaching. And the miracles followed that. You see that they accompanied his teaching. He's been sharing, repent. And they have not repented. It says, because they did not repent. End of verse 20. So woe to you, woe to you, woe to you. And notice this comparison. He says, for, middle of verse 20, if the miracles had occurred in Tyre and Sidon, which occurred in you, they would have repented long ago in sackcloth and ashes. Now, the cities of Tyre and Sidon are Phoenician coastal cities, in that which we call Lebanon today, and they were known for their materialistic worldly wickedness. And within that, the Jews would point their finger at them, and they would look down upon them for their sin, right? But in their self-righteousness and hypocrisy, sadly. You can look at God's attitude towards Tyre in Ezekiel 26 and 27. And so these Phoenician wicked cities that Israel would say, oh yeah, they're wicked. Your basic Jew would say, ooh, those wicked Phoenicians. You know? He says, woe to you, Chorazin, woe to you, Bethsaida, for if the miracles had occurred in Tyre and Sidon, which occurred in you, they would have repented long ago in sackcloth and ashes. This is a very interesting statement from the living God in human flesh. He is a very interesting thing. He's saying that if he had come to them and preached those truths, they would have repented. If he had come in their midst and they saw the miraculous in the context of the call to repent, they would have repented. But as we see, these cities did not repent, Chorazin and Bethsaida. Now, that brings a question right now about this hypothetical argument, which we need to be careful not doing. Well, why didn't the Lord go over there and preach to them that they'd repent? Well, that's in God's hands, okay?
9: But he's saying here, if they would have seen that much revelation, had it spoken to them and seen that, they would have repented. So woe to you who had so much and you didn't repent. He says, nevertheless, verse 22, I say to you, it should be more tolerable for Tyre and Sidon in the day of judgment than for you. You see, the reality is, when God is rejected, he allows hearts to be hardened. We see that in Matthew 13. You can read through that, where it talks about how the Jews, they close their eyes and they stop their ears. That's therefore they don't hear. They chose to, they hardened their hearts. And so the point here is not why did God not give Tyre and Sidon more revelation. That's not the point. The point is how much more culpable are these Galilean towns because they had so much revelation. They had God in human flesh in their midst, healing as he's preaching, repent, right? Then he began to reproach the cities in which most of his miracles were done because they did not repent. Woe to you, Chorazin, woe to you, Bethsaida, for if the miracles that occurred in Tyre and Sidon which occurred in you, they would have repented long ago in sackcloth and ashes. Nevertheless, I say to you, it shall be more tolerable for Tyre and Sidon in the day of judgment. Now, there's a couple things I want to point out here. First of all, there is a day of judgment. Jesus says, in the day of judgment. There is a judgment day, and it's not a movie. It's a real judgment day. He says, in the day of judgment. Jesus says through his word, in the writer of Hebrews, it is appointed man once to die, and then comes the judgment. Matthew 10:14, I'll read it for you. And whoever does not receive you, it's speaking of his disciples that he's sending out, sharing the gospel, nor heed your words as you go out of that house, shake the dust off your feet. It's a good principle, by the way. Don't keep going to the same place and aren't listening. Lord Jesus didn't say, keep evangelizing the same people that aren't listening. Didn't say that. Wipe the dust off your feet. He says there, truly I say, it'll be more tolerable in the land of Sodom and Gomorrah in the day of judgment than for that city. Wow. Matthew 12:35. The good men out of the good treasure brings forth what is good, and the evil men out of the evil treasure brings forth what is evil. He says here, and I say to you, every careless word that men shall speak, they shall render for it in the day of judgment. For by your words you shall be justified, by your words you shall be condemned. Ecclesiastes 12, the conclusion Solomon shares after all is said and done, the conclusion is fear God and keep his commandments, because this applies to every person. For God will bring every act to judgment, everything which is hidden, whether it is good or evil. And I read this earlier, that God has now declaring to all men everywhere they should repent, Acts 17, because he has fixed a day in which he will judge the world in righteousness through the man whom he appointed, having furnished proof to all men by raising him from the dead. There is a judgment day, and it will be a terrifying day if you reject Jesus. He says the Lord will judge his people. It is a terrifying thing to fall into the hands of the living God. You don't want to be judged by God. You don't want to be judged for your sin. You don't want to get what you deserve. Jesus Christ paid the penalty, and if you reject that, you're in big trouble. He paid the full price. He died for our sins. He bore our sins in his body on the cross. He took God's wrath instead. Don't reject that. Don't harden your heart. Don't just let those truths go by you. Don't let it slide by. Now, the second point, besides a judgment day, is notice there's something else here that's very important. Nevertheless, I say to you, it should be more tolerable in Tyre and Sidon than the day of judgment for you. Wait a second. What's he saying here? Don't let anyone tell you ever all sin is the same. It's not the same. All sin is not the same. Yes, it is sin, but it's not the same. The reality is very clear. There is an increased culpability in judgment for how much revelation God has allowed you to hear and that you have rejected. There's more culpability if you have heard more truth. And they heard the truth from Jesus in their midst. And they saw the miraculous miracles. Woe to them. Woe to them. Very serious thing. And they did not repent. And I say to everyone here today and those who will hear it, we actually have much more truth. We got the whole Bible. And many people are sitting in churches hearing the truth and rejecting it. Not good. Not good. Your punishment will be more. Nevertheless, I say it'll be more tolerable for Tyre and Sidon in the day of judgment than for you. Now notice he continues to reproach the cities based in his Galilee ministry specifically. Verse 23, and you, Capernaum, will not be exalted to heaven, will you? You shall descend to Hades. For if the miracles had occurred in Sodom, which occurred in you, it would have remained to this day. Nevertheless, I say to you, it should be more tolerable for the land of Sodom in the day of judgment than for you. He's not saying you're okay if you die in your sin and aren't as bad as other ones. That's still terrible. But there are varying degrees of judgment based on the revelation that you have had concerning Jesus Christ. And so here he's saying that if wicked Sodom and Gomorrah had had those things, they would have repented, basically. It would have continued to this day. That's quite amazing. And notice this great spiritual pride of Capernaum. And you, Capernaum, will not be exalted to heaven, will you? They thought they're going to heaven. They're on their way to heaven. Religious Jews without Jesus, thinking they're on their way to heaven. Not good. You won't be exalted to heaven, will you? You shall, God's tongue, descend to Hades. You think you're going to heaven? You're going to Hades. And you'll be judged. Folks, Hades is a place of temporal torment. When you die, your soul goes to if you reject Christ. If your name is not written in the Lamb's Book of Life by overcoming through faith in Jesus Christ, you will go to Hades, and you'll be then thrown into the lake of fire after the judgment, and that's the second death. Very clearly in Luke chapter 16, the Lord gives a story about a rich man and Lazarus. And the rich man says, and in Hades, it said, the rich man died and was buried, and in Hades he lifted up his eyes, being in torment. If you die today without Christ, you will open your eyes, spiritually speaking, in torment. Your body will go in the grave, and you will be in Hades today, in torment. Not a good thing. It's a horrible thing. And that rich man begged the Father Abraham, to send Lazarus to warn his brothers. And he said, hey, they got the word of God. They got Moses and the prophets, right? Let them listen to that. He said, no, Father Abraham, but if someone goes to them from the dead, they will what? Repent. He got it in Hades, sadly. He understood in Hades, repentance is key. So back in our passage, we see that Capernaum is not going to heaven. They're going to Hades. You think you're going to heaven? Folks, if you're still in your sin, you think you're going to heaven, I got bad news for you. You're going to Hades, and then you're going to judgment, and then you're going to hell. But I have good news that Jesus Christ died for your sins, and he rose from the dead. And whoever will call upon the name of the Lord, whoever will come to him, as we'll say, for salvation will be saved. You can be saved today. God is declaring to all men, unless you repent. Jesus said, unless you repent, you'll likewise perish. He's declaring to all men that they should repent. By the way, repentance is a dirty word in churches these days. I hear a gospel all the time without repentance. Folks, we need to turn from our sin. It's not just raise your hand for Jesus and be happy about your life. Just add Jesus into your life. No, you don't add Jesus into your life. You turn from your life because you know you deserve punishment and death, and you turn to Jesus for salvation, to save me. Save me, Jesus. So today I proclaim to you repentance for the forgiveness of sins. So how can we find rest for our souls? First of all, we need to repent and believe in Jesus, as we'll say, or you're going to be judged and you're going to enter eternal torment. And for those who are religious, we need to recognize salvation is not our work. It is God's work. See, the religious kind of think they got to add something to it. I got to do something to make myself right for God. And then we get prideful. Oh, I'm doing it so well. Remember Paul, when he was Saul, as to law, blameless. He thought he was great. Not great at all. And so this is an interesting portion in our passage where God in human flesh rejoices that the prideful have the gospel hidden from them, and it is only the humble that will hear it. Look at verse 25. At this time, Jesus answered and said, I praise thee, O Father, Lord of heaven and earth, that thou didst hide these things from the wise and intelligent and didst reveal them to babes. Yes, Father, for thus it was well-pleasing in thy sight. All things have been handed over to me by my Father, and no one knows the Son except the Father, nor does anyone know the Father except the Son, and anyone to whom the Son wills to reveal him. Very interesting portion of Scripture, which sheds light on the sovereignty of salvation, God's sovereignty completely over it. And we need to not be deceived. Salvation does not come from man. It comes from God. It doesn't originate in the will of man. Man would continue in their sin. It originates in the will of God. And so here, Jesus publicly at that time, as he is condemning those cities, he publicly praises God here. He's speaking to the multitudes, condemning the cities which saw their most miracles. And in the middle of that condemnation, we have the phrase, at that time, Jesus answered and said, I praise thee, O Father, Lord of heaven and earth. At that very time, he begins a verbal confession and agreement of praise with the Father. This term praise here, it comes from the Greek word ex homologeo. We have the term homologia, which means to confess, to say the same thing. And here, ex means outwardly he confessed. Outwardly. He, at that time, outwardly. Now, why does Jesus do this at this point? There's a lot of different opinions, but I think the scripture helps us understand the best. If you look, turn to Luke chapter 10, Luke chapter 10, we have a parallel account of this. It's very interesting. Adds in something here. Luke chapter 10, verse 21. At this very time, he greatly rejoiced in the Holy Spirit and said, I praise thee, O Father, Lord of heaven and earth, that thou dost hide these things from the wise and intelligent and dost reveal them to babes. Yes, Father, for thus it is well-pleasing in thy sight. He's praising God that he hides revelation from the wise and intelligent, those who think they got it figured out, and he reveals it to those who are like humble children. He's praising God that these wicked people didn't come to salvation from their own wisdom, but that only those who are humbled do. He greatly rejoiced. It's interesting, this brought joy to Jesus. And this gives us one element of what pleases God and brings joy to him, which is very simply the hiding and concealing revelation from those who are wise and intelligent in their own way, and revealing those truths to babes. That causes joy. Now, the wise and intelligent are obviously those who are wise and intelligent in their own eyes. They are those who think they've got it figured out. They are the spiritually prideful. They are those religious or irreligious who believe within their own understanding they got it figured out. That's why I don't like these books, The Case for Whatever. People figure it out on their own. No, you need the gospel. Now, can someone get saved through that if they have the gospel? Yes, but the point is, it's not you that figured it out. It's God that convicted your heart with the gospel and you got saved. Proverbs says, there is a kind who is pure in his own eyes, yet is not washed from his filthiness. That's the wise and intelligent. And he's praising God and rejoicing that God isn't revealing the truth to them. Interesting. But he's praising God and takes pleasure in it that his truth is being revealed to babes. Or literally the word is infants. Infants. You say, wait a second, it's the wise and intelligent, I get that, but who are these infants? Well, I don't think it's hard to understand. Certainly, it's the characteristic that all infants share, which is they're totally dependent, they're not self-sufficient, they need complete care, 100%. They have zero self-sufficiency. The Lord said later on, Matthew 18, verse 3, truly I say to you, the Lord says, unless one is converted to become like children, they shall not enter the kingdom of heaven. Whoever then humbles himself as a child, he is the greatest in the kingdom of heaven. God is pleased when someone goes, I can't be saved. I'm a wretch. Lord Jesus, I believe you did everything. They humble themselves before the Lord. I believe you died for my sins. I need you to save me 100%, Lord God. God is pleased, and he rejoices in that. He rejoices to share his truth with you when you're humble, when God has convicted you and broken you down. Your hardness of heart is shed away. The soil is prepared. He is pleased. But he is not pleased if you have it all figured out and you are wise and intelligent in a worldly way, religiously. You see, if you try to come to God in your pride and arrogance, you will not see the truth. And God is pleased to not let you see it. But if you humble yourself like a child, like an infant, realize you're totally dependent. Accept everything that he has to say, everything concerning your sinfulness and himself, the Lord Jesus, through the gospel and believe, and God is pleased. We read this earlier, but look at 1 Corinthians chapter 1. This points this out. God does not want anyone to think they're saved when they're not. 1 Corinthians chapter 1, verse 18. And I mentioned this earlier, but Paul is making the case that no one should boast before God. He's going to give illustrations. And the first illustration here is the gospel. 1:18. And he shares here, for the word of the cross is to those who are perishing, foolishness. But to us who are being saved, it is the power of God. For it is written, I will destroy, look at this, the wisdom of the wise and the clever I will set aside. By the way, man's problem is pride, sin and pride, right? God's got to destroy that, right? Where is the wise man? Where is the scribe? Where is the debater of this age? I think of YouTube, right? Where is the debater of this age? Has he not made the foolish the wisdom of the world? For since in the wisdom of God, the world and through its wisdom did not come to know God. In God's wisdom, he is not allowing man to come to know him through the world's wisdom. He's not allowing it to happen. You got to remember this. For since the wisdom of God, the world through its wisdom did not come to know God, God was well pleased, like we saw in our passage, well pleased through the foolishness of the message preached to save those who believe. For indeed, Jews ask for signs, Greeks search for wisdom, but we preach Christ crucified. To Jews, a stumbling block, to Gentiles, foolishness, but to those who are the call, both Jews and Greeks, Christ, the power of God and the wisdom of God. Because the foolishness of God is wiser than men, and the weakness of God is stronger than

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1: Well, my friend, you've heard the truth today, the reality that there is judgment for sin. The soul that sins will die, and we know that it is appointed man wants to die and then the judgment. But oh, the good news, as we've heard, is that Jesus Christ went to the cross. God took on human flesh, and he went to the cross and bore our sins in his body on the cross. He paid the full penalty for our sin, and he died for our sins and rose from the dead. So my friend, today, would you turn to Jesus? Would you turn to him and call upon him for salvation, believing that he paid the penalty for your sins? For whoever calls upon the name of the Lord will be saved. Would you call upon Jesus today?
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11: Stay indoors if you must, get out if you can, and remember your sunblock, because we have abundant sunshine today and tomorrow. Highs of the low 80s overnight, clear skies, lows near 50 in the Willamette Valley Weather Center. I'm Robert Pratt.
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0: God himself. And if you think about that for a moment or two, you realize that that's fairly obvious as we consider our own lives and as we look around. Now, how does that express itself? Well, in a number of ways. Simply, that God has given to us, if you like, the Maker's instructions. He said, this is how life is to be lived. I made you. I fashioned you. And I have given you the instructions for life in my book. Now, I don't know about you, but I'm not a very good instruction reader. I have people that do that for me. One person. Sue's very detailed on that. And so I'd say, you do it and tell me what to do. But and sometimes I launch off ahead of the game and realize, oh, you made a complete mess of the whole thing. You know, you've got screws going in 15 directions and nothing will eventually look the way it's supposed to look. Why don't you pay attention to the Maker's instructions? Well, because the Maker's instructions say things about marriage. They say things about sex. They say things about purity. They say things about honesty. They say things that are all regarded in contemporary culture as man-made constraints with a religious tinge that will prevent you from being all that you might be. The Bible says, no, you've got it completely upside down. Did you ever as a child lie on the floor and look up at the ceiling long enough to wonder whether you were actually on the ceiling or on the floor? Is anybody who does that? Anyone? It's because I think I have a psychiatric condition otherwise. Well, you know, life was pretty boring in Glasgow on a Saturday, you know. It's pouring outside. What should I do? I just lie on the floor and imagine I'm on the ceiling. But that's it. Our world is upside down. It's a contemporary article of faith that you can be whatever you choose to be. And the ultimate expression of it in the present climate is, of course, choose from a variety of genders. Incidentally, that is only a further expression of that same mentality which is pervasive throughout our culture. The idea, it is actually, is, you know, it's a statement of faith that I can choose to be whatever I want to be and that nobody tells me how to live my life because I am the center of my own universe. I believe that I should be able to do what I want to do without anyone interfering at all. Of course, what happens in that is it doesn't work. It doesn't work because it is the embodiment of self-centeredness. And when I'm a self-centered person, my needs come first. They come first before anybody else, before my wife. Now, I got a real problem if she's operating on the same basis. When my needs come first, when I'm self-centered, then I will seek to use people to achieve my own objectives, to get out of situations what I want out of situations. And the more that I do that, the more I become enslaved to that kind of mentality. And this is the sin. This is the bondage from which we are liberated through Jesus. Augustine, in his book, has a long quote on this, and I want to read it to you. I hope you like it. This is what Augustine says. He says, at times, a man's slave, worn out by the commands of an unfeeling master. So I'm working for Mr. Jones, and he's driving me nuts, and he's wearing me out. That slave then finds rest in running away. Whither, he says, can the servant of sin flee? Himself he carries with him wherever he flees. An evil conscience flees not from itself. It has no place to go. It follows itself. Yea, he cannot withdraw from himself, for the sin he commits is within. He has committed sin to obtain some bodily pleasure. The pleasure passes away, the sin remains. What delighted is gone, the sting has remained behind. And then he writes, oh, evil bondage. That's what Jesus is addressing here. And it's wonderful. I mean, it's so good, isn't it? Look at that verse. The slave does not remain in his house forever. The son remains forever. A slave has no permanent place in the family. Think of upstairs, downstairs, or Downton Abbey, or whatever you want. And all those folks that were down the stairs in the kitchen. They could be dismissed at a moment if they didn't do a very good job. They could be sold. They could be given away. And the presence of someone who is living in an enslaved position is determined, his continuance is determined by his or her performance. As long as I perform well, maybe I'll be able to stay. And if I don't perform well, maybe they'll get rid of me. That's why the slave does not remain in the house forever. But the son cannot be anything other than the son. And ultimately, the son here, the ultimate son, is the Lord Jesus Christ. And what Jesus is saying is that when men and women are united to me, when they become sons of the Heavenly Father, then there's freedom. But as long as, he says to these Jewish listeners at this immediate context, as long as you reject my words, you live in servile and slavish fear. And if you think about the ultimate fear of life being the fear of death, you realize what an enslavement it is to live your whole life realizing that there is an inevitability about this that we cannot handle at all. Unless somebody sets us free from that fear. How could we be set free from the fear of death? Because the wages of sin is death. Sin pays wages. We know that. But the gift of God is eternal life through Jesus Christ. You see, the religious person views God not as a father, but as a boss. And if you view God as like the boss, then again, the only way that you're going to be able to make it is to keep obeying the commands, hopefully making the boss pleased with you. And what that inevitably does is it creates phenomenal anxiety. I don't know if he's pleased with me. I don't know if God is pleased with me. How can I know that he's pleased with me? So anxiety on the one hand, and then anger on the other hand. Because in my self-assertiveness, I'm tempted to believe that I'm not getting what I deserve out of this program. I tried to be a good person. I started to go to church. I actually began reading one of those through the Bibles and so on, through the New Testament in a year. And here I am. Is that not because you don't understand who God is? You see, when God is your Father, then all of that goes away. That's why Jesus says elsewhere, if you being earthly or evil know how to give good gifts to your children, how much more will your Heavenly Father give good gifts to them that ask him? Only Jesus is qualified to set us free. Only Jesus sets us free from the settled habit of rejecting his wisdom, rebelling against his authority, and enthroning ourselves. But as long as his word has no place in us, that's verse 37, I know you're the offspring of Abram. I know you have a great lineage. I know you have a great background. But the fact is you'd like to kill me. And the reason you would is because my word finds no place in you. But if the Son sets you free, you will be free indeed. You remember when we come to Easter time and the gospel writers tell us of the way in which Jesus was arrested and so on, and you come to the end of the section in Matthew's gospel where he records this. This is 27 of Matthew. When morning came, all the chief priests and the elders of the people took counsel against Jesus to put him to death, and they bound him. They bound him. They tied him up. They curtailed his liberty. They made it impossible for him to escape, and then they killed him. In other words, Christ, as the second person of the Trinity, gave up his freedom, was bound and enslaved in order that we might be set free from the bondage of our own sinful propensities. Hundreds of years before Jesus came, the prophets were writing about these very things and pointing out the very stupidity of man without God. Surely he has borne our griefs and carried our sorrows, Isaiah writes. We esteemed him stricken, smitten by God. He was pierced for our transgressions. He was crushed for our iniquities. Upon him was the chastisement that brought us peace, and with his wounds we are healed. All we like sheep have gone astray. We've turned every one to his own way, and the Lord has laid on him the iniquity of us all. Not a very pleasant diagnosis, is it? It's not easy, I think, to be a doctor, especially when you have to take those reports and those blood tests and finally come out and say what's going on. I mean, sometimes, I guess, it's the good news, but often it's fairly daunting. And you see, self-centered, self-righteous, self-oriented humanity has no way to deal with this, except when Jesus opens our eyes. What the Bible is saying is that we're all like stupid sheep. We wander away from him. We've got self-righteous excuses as to why we do what we do. We've got futile attempts at remedying our own condition. We'd love to set ourselves free, but we can't. And when he sets us free, it's an amazing freedom. Freedom not to do as I please, but to do what pleases him. The freedom to do what I ought, because doing that now pleases me. You think about it in marital terms. I mean, the curtailing of one's own freedom in a love relationship makes it possible then to serve others. And Christ epitomizes this because he has curtailed his own freedom in order that we might then know the freedom that only he can bring. The hymn writers helped me with so much of this stuff. And this is one of my favorite hymns by George Matheson, who lived in the 19th century. You know these words, but I want you to listen to them, because this is the great mystery of Christian freedom. It goes like this. Make me a captive, Lord, and then I shall be free. Force me to render up my sword, and I shall conquer be. I sink in life's alarms when by myself I stand. I can do this. I can fix this. I've got this. Imprison me within thine arms, and strong shall be my hand. My will is not my own till thou hast made it thine. If it would reach the monarch's throne, it must its crown resign. It only stands unbent amid the clashing strife, when on thy bosom it is lent and found in thee its life. And better still, Cowper. This is a poem entitled Love Constraining to Obedience. No strength of nature can suffice to serve the Lord aright. And what she has, that is strength of nature, and what she has, she misapplies for want of clearer light. How long beneath the law I lay in bondage and distress. That's it. God is a boss. All I can do is hope that I please him enough or make sure that I don't annoy him. How long beneath the law I lay in bondage and distress. I toiled the precept to obey, but toiled without success because we can't do it. Then to abstain from outward sin was more than I could do. Now, if I feel its power within, I feel I hate it too. Then all my servile works were done, a righteousness to raise. Now, freely chosen in the Son, I freely choose his ways. What shall I do, was then the word, that I may worthier grow? What shall I render to the Lord is my inquiry now. To see the law by Christ fulfilled and hear his pardoning voice changes a slave into a child and duty into choice. And Jesus says, you religious guys with such a terrific background, you know the truth, and the truth will set you free.
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0: Father, thank you that your Word is your Word. And thank you for the opportunity to turn to it again in this evening hour. I pray, Lord, that any cloudiness that is there in our minds as a result of my ineptitude may be banished, that the clarity that we finally rest in is the clarity which comes by way of the Holy Spirit applying things to us. How marvelous, how wonderful. Amen.
1: I'm Bob Lapine. What is your greatest fear? Ultimately, for most of us, it's death. We'll hear a reassuring message tomorrow as we learn about Jesus' bold proclamation concerning this mortal enemy of ours. The Bible teaching of Alistair Begg is furnished by Truth for Life, where the learning is for living.
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10: Today and tomorrow, it's the full glorious version of a spring day in the Pacific Northwest with abundant sunshine, light winds, highs of 80 to 85 in the Willamette Valley Weather Center. I'm Robert Pratt.
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11: You know what my greatest fear in life is that the hand of God ever get lifted off of my life. Because once that happens, we'll have a gathering, but we won't be the church. We'll sing religious songs, but there will not be worship. We will believe in God, but even those, God says, there'll be many on that day that'll say to me, "Lord, Lord," and I'll say, "I never knew you." So the presence of God is absolutely critical for the Old Testament people as well as us.
12: Aloha, and welcome to Words of New Hope with Pastor Wayne Cordero. In the Old Testament, it was the best of times, it was the worst of times. The Israelites knew what it meant to live within the presence of God, and unfortunately, they knew what it was like to wander from His presence. Well, today, Pastor Wayne will impress upon us the importance of living constantly within God's presence. Here he is with a message entitled, "The Torque of God."
11: The reason I love the Bible is because God's Word is what transforms us. It just there's no other book in the universe God promises to inspire except the Bible. And when God took this Bible, He promised to inspire it. You know what the word inspire means? God breathed. In other words, you don't have the wisdom it takes to be the mother you want to be, the dad you want to be. You don't have the wisdom it requires to be the businessman you want to be yet. But you can garner wisdom along the way from these words, these people's lives, because the Bible is filled with raw, unedited accounts of people's lives through which God gave wisdom. And every problem you will ever face in your life will have already been faced by somebody in the Bible. And God deposits wisdom into those stories and parables and lessons. And here it is. God says this, "I show no partiality." You know the wisdom that I gave to Solomon to write Ecclesiastes? If you will read Ecclesiastes, Proverbs, with an open heart, I will, the same wisdom I gave to Solomon to write those words, I will breathe that same wisdom into you, the wisdom of Solomon. Some of you need the wisdom of Moses as a businessman, as a leader. If you will have an open heart and enter the Word of God, I will breathe the same wisdom I gave to Moses, I am happy to give to you. And the leadership of David, when you read Psalms, and you read what David has written, I will be thrilled to breathe into you the very same wisdom and innovation, the grace, the understanding that I gave to Ruth and to Esther. I will be thrilled to give it to you. There is only one book in the universe He promises to do that through, and it's the Word of God. And so I want you to fall in love with the Word of God again. You see, if you don't have that love for the Word, then you don't know what it says. And remember in Luke 4, when Jesus was being tempted by the devil, every time He combated those temptations, He combated them with these words. It is written. Say that with me. It is written. Now watch this. If you don't know what is written, you have no recourse against the temptations of the enemy. Because how are you going to say it is written? Because I don't know what is written. You have to know what is written. Otherwise, you'll come to wrong conclusions all the time. I listen to some churches and the conclusions of the theology they come to is just ridiculous about morality and sexual things. And well, God loves us all, you know. So, in fact, let me tell you the story. One of my favorite columns in the newspaper used to be Dear Abby. Do you guys remember that? And there's this one that was really good. It says, Dear Abby, I'm confused. I'm married, but I'm in love with another woman. And so, no, I'm living with another woman. I'm married, but I'm living with another woman. But that's still not the problem. He said, although I'm living with another woman, I'm actually in love with a third. What should I do? And then he says this, P.S. Now, I know God loves everybody, and God loves me, so don't give me any of that morality stuff. And so, Dear Abby writes back, Dear Confused, the only difference between humans and animals is morality. So please consult a veterinarian. You see, if we dismiss the morality of God's word, then we mess it up. Our conclusions are so wrong. They're just wrong. Want to hear another story? I got a bunch of them here, you know. So there's these, I'm talking about coming to wrong conclusions, right? There's three archaeologists, a Japanese archaeologist, Chinese archaeologist, and a Portuguese archaeologist. And the Japanese archaeologist, he dug down outside of Tokyo 10 feet under the ground, and they found copper wire 10 feet down. So they came to a scientific conclusion that 100 years ago, the Japanese had a telephone system that was throughout Japan. Whoo, they were all excited. What a great, great discovery. Well, the Pakes didn't want to be outdone. So the Chinese dug down 20 feet outside of Beijing, and they found some remnants of copper wire. So they came to the conclusion and said, 200 years ago, the Chinese had a phone system of sorts. 200 years ago. Well, the Portuguese, they thought, man, hey, we're not going to be outdone. So the Portuguese archaeologist went to the Azores, and he dug down 30 feet and found nothing. And he came to the conclusion that 300 years ago, the Portuguese already had wireless phones. Those buggers are smart, no? And the same is true with the Bible. If you don't know the Word of God, you're going to come to these weird conclusions. So I want us to go straight to the Word of God. So I want you to take out your notes with me, would you, in all the campuses as well, if you would take out your notes, as we talk about a very strange titled message called the Torque, or the Sacred Torque of God. The Sacred Torque of God. Now, one of the most important things you have to understand is the presence of God. The presence of God. You remember in the Old Testament, it was through the pillar of fire and the cloud. Cloud by day and the pillar of fire by night. And it was the Ark of the Covenant that when they would go into battle, they were assured of the what? The presence of God. When Solomon built the temple, God says, if people will face this way when they pray, they will be assured of my presence. The presence of God. In fact, one of my greatest fears in life is not that, oh, I'll commit adultery, or my greatest fear in life is, oh, I'm going to get on drugs, or my greatest fear in life is, or I'm going to turn to be a criminal, or I'm going to become Baha'i or something. My greatest fear in life is none of those. You know what my greatest fear in life is that the hand of God ever get lifted off of my life. That the presence of God ever get lifted off of New Hope. Because once that happens, we'll have a gathering, but we won't be the church. We'll sing religious songs, but there will not be worship. We will believe in God. But even those, God says, there'll be many on that day that'll say to me, Lord, Lord, and I'll say, I never knew you. So the presence of God is absolutely critical for the Old Testament people as well as us in the New Testament. So we're going to take a look at this and what it says here in Exodus 33. And if you would turn there in your notes, and I want you to be here in your notes so you can read it right off your notes, or it'll come on the screen here. But let's read this. Now the people of God are going through the wilderness. Now they're getting a little stubborn. They're starting to complain. And God knows they've got many miles yet to go. So here's what he says. Would you read this out loud with me? Go. I will send an angel before you and drive out the Canaanites, the Amorites, the Hittites, the Perizzites, the Hivites, the Jebusites, and all the other electrolytes. And then he said, go up to the land flowing with milk and honey, but I will not go with you. Why? Because you're a stiff-necked people, and I might destroy you on the way. I looked at that and I thought, what do you mean? Well, God said, I still love them. I'm going to send a substitute. I'm going to send an angel. But I'm not going to go personally with you anymore. And it's one of the few times where God actually pulls his presence. It's a chilling verse. I love you. I'm going to send a substitute teacher with you. But you're a stiff-necked people. Lest I destroy you along the way. Oh, you think, wait a minute. Is God a punitive God? Is God someone that's looking around for mistake makers? Anyone cutting corners so I can nail them? Looking for some violators? Maybe anyone having fun without him? See, it's like kind of like, ooh, look at that. There's Wayne. He's laughing. No, no. Yeah. Is God that kind of God? Moses knew, however, that without God's presence, he wouldn't want to go anywhere. Because there would be no direction. There would be no destiny. There would be no promise. And there would be no future. But yet God says, but if I go with you, I might destroy you along the way. But let's read now Moses' response. Would you read the next one? Go. Then Moses said to him, if your presence does not go with us, do not send us up from here. How will anyone know that you are pleased with me and with your people unless you go with us? What else will distinguish me and your people from all the other people on the face of the earth? You know what he's saying? If this church and if our church is in New Hope, Hawaii Kai, New Hope Community, and Manoa, Sand Island, and Leeward, if the presence of God isn't here, what's going to distinguish you from any other people? The only difference is going to be that you go to church on Sunday and the others don't. Everything else is kind of the same the way we live our lives. If the presence of God isn't on us, then there's nothing that's going to distinguish us from any of the people of the earth. So then the Lord says, I'm not going to go with you. And he says, why? You have to see this. God is holy. God is holy. And in his presence, holiness is a standard. It's not an alternative. It's not an option. It is the environment. It's the routine. It's the program. Holiness. And that's why, and you read in the next verse, would you read Leviticus 10? Go. For those who come near me, I will be treated as... And 1 Peter says it this way, be holy because I am holy, the Lord says. So holiness in his presence is the program. Everybody got that? So if you're going to come into his presence, holiness is the program. It's not an alternative. It's not an option. It's the program. So you say, well, if I'm going to go into God's presence, I don't know if I'm holy. So what do we do? Let me ask you this question. Is holiness something attainable? I'm not talking about perfection. I'm talking about holiness. Is it possible? Is it attainable? Well, absolutely, because when God created us, he created us in his image. So if God created us in his image, he expects us to become people in his image. So you think it's a possibility that that could happen? Is it a possibility that we could actually become like him? Absolutely. Now, I'm not talking about perfection. I'm talking about holiness. The word holiness is wholeness. That means in Christ, I'm made whole. That my heart isn't going after other things to make me whole. I know only Jesus can make me whole. And I want to be complete in him. Do I make some mistakes? Sure. But my heart is a heart for God. And I know in him I am made whole. That's the kind of heart that I want to have. You think that's attainable? That's how he created us. He knew we were human. He knew that we would stumble, fumble, and fall. But he knew that he created hearts that will yearn for him. And that we know that we're only made complete in Christ. And so that's the kind of heart that he wants. Is that attainable? How much? 50%? 60%? Yeah, would you write in your notes, attaining his image is 100% possible. 100% possible. And that's the Holy Spirit's job. Let's read the scripture under number one. Would you read it with me? Go. But we all, with unveiled face, beholding as in a mirror the glory of the Lord, are being transformed into the same image from glory to glory, just as from the Lord the... We're being transformed into the same image. What? Yeah. By the Spirit. In other words, that's the Holy Spirit's job. To what? To change you into his image. So in his presence, change is mandatory. Why? Because holiness, I'm not there yet. I'm a long way from holiness. And don't look at me holy because you ain't near it either. How many of us have a long way to go to holiness? Raise your hand. Yeah, every single one of us. Therefore, what God is saying is there's a lot of changing going on. So if we're going to be in his presence, change has to be a constant. Everybody got that? Change has to be a constant. It's going to be happening all the time. So you and I must remain supple, correctable. We have to remain shapeable, ready to modify our thoughts, modify our opinions, and match his 3, 4, 5, 50, 60 times a day. Because when you're in his presence, there is a mandatory change order. Mandatory. Because he's holy. And if we're going to be in his presence, holiness has to be happening. So he's going to be changing us. So the mandatory change is real high. But you know what happened? The people became stiff-necked. What's your name? Kathy? Kathy, come up here for a second, would you? Zara, everybody give Kathy a hand right over here. Kathy's right up. Yeah, so. Now, I'm going to talk a little bit about the torque of God. Now, torque, there's a difference between horsepower and torque. Kathy, do you know the difference between horsepower and torque? No, obviously. Okay.
13: Torque is with help.
11: Well, let me tell you. Horsepower is a strength. It's like RPMs. It turns them fast. But torque is the ability to twist, the torsion, the power to get traction and turn. Otherwise, if it's just horsepower, you can have something go, but you put some tension on it, it'll go. Well, horsepower, on the other hand, will just keep grinding and grinding. So God has a torque to him in that in his presence, things have to change because he is moving you to change. There is a mandatory change order. Now, if God is wanting you to change and you don't want to change, what happens? I want you to give me your hand. Okay, what I'm going to do here is I'm just going to turn your hand from here to here. Does that hurt at all?
13: No.
11: Yeah. So that's what I'm going to do. Okay? All right, here we go. Are you ready? All right. Just cooperate with me. All right. How was that?
13: That's good.
11: That's good. Didn't hurt at all. All right. This time, I want you to make your arm stiff. So all I'm going to do, you don't have to do it right now, you're going to hurt yourself. But and all I'm going to do is I'm just going to do the same thing, okay? But this time I want you to go stiff. Are you ready? Okay, everybody ready for this? Okay, now I'm just going to turn you. Now, what's happening to your arm right now?
13: Hurting.
11: Hurting, yeah. Now, if you kept it like that and I turned it all the way, what could happen to your arm? Could break, right, right. Now, sorry. All right. Now, I want you to just give in to me. You ready? Here we go. Was that hard?
13: Nope.
11: No, easy, huh? All right. But when you made it hard, what happened? It hurt really bad right here. Right. Did I hurt you?
13: No.
11: Who hurt you?
13: Myself.
11: Yourself, yeah. Yeah. Give her a hand, would you? Thank you. You see, that's what happens when God, when we're in His presence, God's going to change you. Your thoughts, your opinions, your actions. And sometimes we get stiff. And God says, but if you cooperate with me, it really is easy. In fact, it just feels nice. But when I get stiff and say, no, I want my way, God is still going to change, be changing us, because in His presence, change is mandatory. It's mandatory because we're not there yet in His image. So if I want His presence, change is going to be happening so that I can become holy to remain in His presence. If I don't want to change, He has to remove His presence lest I destroy you. So if I'm in your presence and you want the presence of God, we have to be okay when God starts changing things. But as soon as we get stiff-necked, something's going to break and it ain't God. He will destroy us along the way. But because He loves us so much, He says, you know, I'll send an angel or a substitute, but my presence can't go with you. Because if you're in my presence, change is mandatory, because the Lord is holy, and He says, be ye holy, because the Lord is holy, and I'll help you. But you have to be willing to change your thoughts, your opinions, your attitude, the way you think in your heart, your words. But God, you hurt me. No, He didn't hurt me. It's just like this. You're not punished for your sins. You're punished by your sins. God isn't some punitive God looking to hurt people. It's sort of like if you have a piece of paper and someone lights it on fire and it starts burning your hand. Ow, ow, ow. And I say, let it go. No, it's my paper. It's my paper. Ow, it's burning. It's burning your hand. I know. Ow, let it go. No, it's my paper. Let it go. I've had this for years. Let the paper go. Ah, finally you let it go and you're burnt. Your hand's burnt. You go, look, you burnt my hand. No, I didn't burn your hand. You should have let go of that long time ago, but you were stiff-necked. Listen carefully. There's some of us, God's been asking you to let go of an offense for a long time. Could have been from your uncle or your aunt or your spouse or your child or another Christian. And God's been asking you to let go of that for a long time. And you're not letting it go, and it's hurting you. And you're saying, God, why do people hurt me so much? Why do you let this happen to me? And God is saying, I told you to let it go. Yeah, but they should... Shut up. Just let it go. I think our theme song for Christians this year should be from Frozen. Let it go. Let it go. Turn around and slam the door. Just let it go. Why? Because it's killing you. And if you're going to want the presence of God in your marriage, in your life, in this church, we have to allow God to contour our hearts and shape us. We've got to be quickly correctable. If not, listen carefully. He loves you so much, He doesn't want to destroy you, so He's going to move His presence away. And I think, man, that's a chilling verse. He actually moves His presence away because He loves us. And we have to understand God so much to say, Lord, no, I need your presence. So instead of me holding on to something, I've got to be willing to comply. Would you write down number two? Write down, realize your inadequacy. You're not going to outstrength strong arm God.
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1: Stay indoors if you must, get out if you can, and remember your sunblock, because we have abundant sunshine today and tomorrow. Highs of the low 80s overnight, clear skies, lows near 50 in the Willamette Valley Weather Center. I'm Robert Pratt.
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9: Are heaven and hell real places? And what are they like? Today on Pastor Rick's Daily Hope, the Bible teaching ministry of Rick Warren, we continue his series called Eternal Realities, Heaven and Hell. In these lessons, Rick shares what the Bible says about heaven and hell, and how you can be absolutely certain you'll go to heaven. And now, here's part two of a message called The Reality of Hell.
10: Does God have a right to make house rules for his house? Well, yeah, it's his house. And in heaven, he has a right to say, you want to come to heaven, here's how you get here. How do you get here? Not by earning it, not by working for it, not by being good, but simply by accepting the grace that his son did for you by dying on the cross for you. And if I reject his condition for entering heaven, he's not being unloving, I'm just being dumb. He's not being callous, I'm just being illogical. And can anybody blame me? Can anybody blame God if I choose to say, I'm going to go my way out this door into eternity? No. It's my choice. Now, there's one other eternal reality we need to cover before we can actually look at the text today. And that is this. There's no chance. There's no second chance after you die. You get to choose where you're going to spend eternity, but you have to choose now while you're alive, not after you're dead. In other words, I can't walk out this door my way and then say, oh, by the way, I don't like this. I want to go back over here. No, God says, I gave you an entire lifetime to make the right decision, and you didn't take it. You kept putting it off. I gave you an entire lifetime. So there is no halfway house between heaven and hell. There's no little intermediate state. There's no limbo. There's no purgatory. Now, I know many of you were raised Catholics. Friends, purgatory is not in the Bible. The word is not even there. It's not a Bible idea. It's not something Jesus or God.

Now, Jesus, when he was dying on the cross, and there was a guy next to him who had been a criminal his entire life, guy had done only bad his entire life. And on his last seconds, he has a deathbed conversion, and he's dying on the cross next to Jesus, and he says to Jesus, "Lord, remember me when you come into paradise." That's all he knew about salvation, is Jesus can save me. Remember, he didn't know all the doctrines. He didn't know all the fancy words. He didn't know all of the back behind it. He just said yes to Jesus. And Jesus looks at him and says, "Well, you're going to have to spend about a year in purgatory." No, that's not at all what he said. Jesus looks at the guy next to him and he goes, "Today you'll be with me in paradise." Boom, that's it. What does it take to get into heaven? You say yes to Jesus Christ. He says today, not next week, not next month, not in 3 or 4 years while people pray for you and hope you get out of limbo. No, he says today. The moment you die, you either go straight to heaven or you go straight to hell. And it's a choice here on earth. And God has done everything to make sure you get into heaven. And we're going to talk about that. That Jesus said, the Bible says, to be absent from the body is to be present with the Lord. The Bible says it like this here on the screen. They will go away into eternal punishment, but the righteous will go into eternal life. The reality is there are two places. Now, friends, this is so important. Because what we're talking about today has your eternal destiny. Now, maybe some other time when I've been preaching, you've used it for a good nap time. This would not be a good week to take a nap. Because your eternal destiny depends on this one. And I want everybody to be absolutely certain when we finish here today that when you go out, you know without a shadow of a doubt, you're going to heaven. And there's every reason you can settle that issue today. So I want you to listen as if your life depended on it. Now, next week we're going to talk about heaven, but today I want to ask 4 questions. Why does hell exist? What is it like? How do I avoid it? That's the important one. And what do I do once I know all of this? First, why does hell exist? Well, there are 2 fundamental reasons. You might write this down. The first is because sin and evil exist. Sin and evil exist. Now, there's some people who want to deny the existence of evil. And they think that actually the world is full of people and we're basically good. That human beings are fundamentally by nature unselfish, always kind, always good, and always thinking about others. And I want to say to you, have you turned on your television? Have you picked up a newspaper? Do you listen to the radio? You might want to just travel with me on one of my world trips. Because the world is filled with broken relationships, broken promises, rape, abuse, murder, child molestation, all kinds of evil, terrorism, people who strap bombs onto themselves. The world is filled with evil. It's all around you. We pick up the newspaper and we read about young, beautiful co-eds, student body presidents of their college, who this week were shot randomly. Friends, that's evil. We read about people, little children picked up on the street and sold into sex trade trafficking. That's evil. Fundamentally, the Bible teaches that it is my nature to not think about you. It's my nature to be selfish, and it is your nature to be selfish. You think about you more than anybody else. You're not naturally thinking, what's best for other people? What's best for the world? What does God want me to do? You're thinking about, what do I want to do? What's easy? What's convenient? What would I like to do? Now, maybe if you lived 75 years ago in Little House on the Prairie on a farm, you might think that people are basically good. But with all the media around us today, we know that the world is filled with evil. And evil things happen, and it happens all of the time. And what was true in Noah's day is still true today. Notice this verse up here on the screen. In Genesis chapter 8, 5 and 6, it says this. The Lord observed that the extent of people's wickedness, and he saw all their thoughts were consistently and totally evil. And he, that's God, was sorry that he had ever made them. He was sorry that he made the human race. And it broke his heart. God looked down on the world in Noah's day and he goes, man.

0: And what a mess they've made of this. What they do to themselves, what they do to each other, what they do to the planet that I gave them. They've really made a mess of this. They've really screwed it up. And that is the way God feels today. And it says it broke his heart. Did you know that God has emotions? Of course he does. In fact, the reason you have emotions is because God made you in his image. The reason you have the ability to feel, the reason you have the ability for your heart to be broken is because God is an emotional God and you were made in his image. And when God looks at all the things that are done in the world that are wrong and bad and evil, it breaks God's heart. And when people say to me, where is God? When people get molested and people are abused and people are betrayed. And where is God with the rape and the murder and the world's terrorism and crime and all? Where is God? I'll tell you what he's doing. He's weeping. He's grieving. He's brokenhearted. You say, well, why doesn't he just stop it? Oh, he could. God could eliminate all the evil in the world just like that. Just get rid of all of us. Where do you think it comes from? It comes from our poor choices. You're not telling me you've always made every decision right that's never hurt anybody else. No, we hurt each other. Now, God gave us a free will, and that is our greatest gift. It's also our worst curse, because we don't always make wise choices. And while God gave us this free ability to choose right or wrong, good or bad, evil or righteousness. And he gives us this choice because we're created in his image. He gave us the free will. We often choose the wrong thing. And as a result, people get hurt intentionally and unintentionally. Now, God could take away all the sin, all the suffering, all the sickness, and all the evil in the world just like that. All he has to do is take away your free will and mine too. Now, why does God give us a free will? I'll tell you why. Because he wanted you to choose to love him, not be forced to love him. You see, it's not real love if you're forced to do it. If you are forced to love me, it's not real love. If I'm forced to love you, it's not real love. Love is only love if you can choose not to love. And God gives you the free choice. You don't have to love God. You don't have to trust God. You don't have to obey God. You don't have to follow in the ways. You don't have to fulfill the purpose he created for you. You can make your life a total mess. Why did God do that? Because he wants us to choose to love him. He wants us to choose to do right. And God wanted a family that would live with him forever. And he wanted to produce a race of tested individuals who voluntarily choose to love and do the right thing. And that can't be possible unless we're allowed to do the wrong thing. So it is our greatest blessing and our greatest curse. And it still breaks God's heart today when we hurt ourselves, when we hurt other people, when we hurt the planet that he's put us on. Now you need to understand that God allows sin on earth simply for this choice, so you have a choice. But he does not allow any sin in heaven. Heaven is a perfect place. There are no imperfections in heaven. It is completely perfect. So there's no sin there. Now that raises an important problem. Heaven is a perfect place, and that means only perfect people get to go there. Otherwise, if God let imperfect people come in with their selfishness and their sin and their sorrows and all of their sicknesses, then it'd be just like earth. It wouldn't be heaven anymore. I don't want to go to a heaven where Hitler can do his thing, or Pol Pot can do his thing, or a rapist or a genocider can do their thing. No, I want to go to heaven where it's perfect and we're away from all of that. So only perfect people get to go there. Now that's a problem, because I'm not perfect and neither are you. Now, David asks this question in the book of Psalms. In Psalm 15, 1 and 2, David says, Lord, who may enter your holy tent? Now, holy tent is just a euphemism, an analogy for coming into your presence. It's heaven. Who may enter your holy tent? Lord, who may live on your holy mountain? And here's the condition. Only those who are completely blameless, and innocent and those who always do what is right. Uh-oh. I don't know about you, but I don't fit that category. I am not blameless. I am not innocent. I do not do what is always right. So I got a problem. There's not a snowball's chance of hell of me getting into heaven unless God comes up with plan B. Because heaven is perfect, and I stop batting 1,000 about age 1. And by the way, you did too. The Bible says we've all blown it, we've all sinned, everybody. We don't measure up to our own standards, much less God's. And so there has to be a place for evil to go in eternity. If I'm made to last forever, and I'm not perfect, then I've got to have another place to go to. There is sin and there's evil in the world. Now, there's a second reason for hell, and that's because God is holy and just. He is holy, that means he is perfect. He cannot sin himself. And he's just, that means he believes in justice. He settles the score. He always does the right thing. And the Bible says that one day God is going to balance the books, and God is going to bring justice to the world. And God is going to right the wrongs, and he's going to settle the score, and he's going to even the odds, and he's going to balance the books. Now, I don't know if you've noticed this or not, but have you noticed that life is unfair? What if you'd been born in Darfur? Was it fair that you were born in America and somebody else was born in Darfur? That's not really that fair, is it? And I don't know if you've noticed this or not, but people get away with all kinds of stuff on earth, bad stuff. In fact, people get away with murder on earth. Life is not fair. I don't know if you've noticed this or not, but bad things often happen to good people, and good things often happen to bad people. And people who cheat and steal and lie and rob their entire lives often become enormously successful, and they get away literally with murder. While other people who try to do the right thing and live the right way, things don't work out in their lives all the time. Life is not fair. And David said in the Psalms, he said, I would have despaired if I hadn't believed in the goodness of God. In other words, looking at the world, if I just looked at it and go, whoa, this is not fair. People do bad things and get away with it, and people do good things and don't get rewarded for it. If I didn't believe that one day God's going to settle the score, that God is just, he's going to tip the scales and he's going to even it all out, and there will be repayment and justice, it just wouldn't be right. Solomon talks about this. He complains and he says, God is holy and just. He says in Ecclesiastes 8 these words. He says, I thought about the things that are done in the world, a world where some people have power and others have to suffer under them. Oh man, have I seen that? As I've traveled around the world, I've seen a lot of places where evil people have the power and other people suffer as a result. He says, yes, I've seen the wicked buried and in their graves, but on the way back from the cemetery, people praise them in the very city where they did their evil. And it says, what's wrong with that picture? He says, it's useless. And then he says this, why do people commit crimes so readily? Because crime is not punished quickly enough. In other words, here on earth, you do something bad, you can often get away with it. Crime is not punished quickly enough. He said a sinner may commit 100 crimes and still live. He says, that's just not right. I mean, what would it be like if Stalin and Mao and Hitler, who gassed 6 million Jews, showed up in heaven? There'd be something wrong with heaven. What if bin Laden showed up in heaven after telling everybody to go blow themselves up to help kill other people? One day, God is going to settle the score. Let me show you some verses here on the screen. The Bible says this, for the Lord is coming to judge the earth. He will judge the nations fairly and with truth. And by the way, he's the only one who can judge fairly because he's impartial. And the Bible says this, God will do what is right. This is 2 Thessalonians chapter 1. He says, God will do what's right. God is a righteous God. That means he always does what is right. And he will bring suffering on those who make you suffer. You're going, yay, God. He will bring suffering on those who hurt me, who made me suffer. And he'll give relief to you who suffer as well. And he will do this when the Lord Jesus appears from heaven to punish those who reject God, who say, I'm going to be my own God. I'm going to run my own life. I don't need God. I'm going to go my way, not Jesus' way. To punish those who reject God and who do not obey the good news about our Lord Jesus. They will suffer the punishment of eternal destruction, separated from the presence of the Lord. Now notice that last phrase, separated from the presence of the Lord. That's the number one characteristic of hell, separated from the presence of the Lord. People don't realize how bad that is because we have the Lord's presence here. You see, here on earth, even when I reject God, he still shows me grace. I mean, I could be going out here totally ignoring God, and I get all kinds of gifts from God. Because everything you have in your life is a gift from God. The air you breathe, that's a gift from God. The water you drink, that's a gift from God. Your heart beating, that's a gift from God. Everything you have in your life is a gift of God's grace. So even people who don't know the Lord experience God's grace every single day of their life. Your health is a gift from God. Your brain is a gift from God. The weather is a gift from God. Life is a gift from God. Everything you have on this planet is because of God's grace. So we don't know what it means to live without God's grace. We don't really know that because everything God does in your life, he does because he loves you and he's showing you grace at that moment. Now, he says, one day I'm going to settle the score. And you may be thinking, hey, that's great. You know, all the people who hurt me, go get them, Lord. There's only one problem. I'm involved too. Notice the next verse here on the screen. 2 Corinthians 5:10 says, we will all stand before Christ to be judged. In other words, not just my enemies. Uh-oh. We will each receive whatever we deserve for the good or the evil that we have done in our bodies. Why does hell exist? Because sin and evil exist, and because God is holy and just. Now, what is hell like? Well, it's really hard to explain because we don't have the human experience to explain it. It's kind of like trying to explain the internet to an ant. If you had never eaten or seen a piece of pizza, how would you explain it? And so it's really kind of hard. Now, Jesus actually talked more about hell than he did about heaven. But what is hell like? You know, sometimes you hear these guys preaching on hell on television. I call them the hellfire and brimstone. And they're yelling and they're sweating. And, you know, when you listen to them, you kind of think like they want people to go there. Go, what's with that? I don't want anybody to go to hell. And God certainly doesn't want anybody to go to hell. Jesus doesn't want anybody to go to hell. That's why he died on the cross. That's how much he considered it important. So this is not something that you're happy about. You certainly don't have to yell about it. But what is hell like? Well, the Bible describes it as a place of torment. In fact, here on the screen, Matthew 8, you've heard about this. In darkness, they will cry out and grit their teeth in pain. And of course, your image of hell, and the Bible talks about this, it says fire and things like this. But you know what the worst part is? You write this down. Hell is total separation from God. That's the worst thing about it. It means I'm totally apart from God's love, totally apart from God's grace. Total separation from God. 1 Corinthians 16:22 says this. If anyone does not love the Lord, let him be separated from God, lost forever. In other words, here it is. If I go through my entire life saying, I don't want God in my life on earth. If I don't want God in my life on earth, why in the world would I want to spend eternity with him? I mean, why would I change my mind? Why would I say, I want to live without God on earth, but I want to live with God in heaven? That doesn't make sense. God says, you get to choose. You want to live with me or live without me?
1: That was such an encouraging message from Pastor Rick. And now to encourage us more, here's Rick with a letter from one of our listeners.
0: I want to say thanks to all of you who are supporting
2: Daily Hope Ministry with your financial gifts and with your prayers. I know you appreciate these notes that I get from people around the world as much as I do. Let me just share one with you from a woman named Anna, who is an elementary school principal, and she just wrote this. Dear Pastor Rick, I became a principal in an elementary school at the age of 25. I'm now 42. Now, we've had Rick Warren Bible series and studies at our church during the summers, and I always enjoyed them so much, and I've invited many friends and relatives to visit our church. A couple years ago, I began to share your devotion, Daily Hope, with all of my staff members each morning. See, she's a principal. She's sharing this with her staff. She said, I've seen their growth in God. I've seen the transformation in their lives and characters over these past years, and I'm amazed at the Lord's love and mercy. Now, it doesn't mean that we haven't struggled with issues such as death and depression and disappointments and illness, things like that. However, we have had our eyes on God during all of the things that have come against us. And this has made a difference. I pray with them during our staff meetings to give thanks. So, Pastor Rick, I just want to thank you for following God's calling, even though you go through struggles and life problems, just like we all do. God is with you. May the Lord continue to bless you and your beautiful family. May he continue to bless you with wisdom and discernment so that you're able to share your gift with all of us. Blessings, Anna. Well, Anna, God bless you. Thanks for writing. I love getting these letters, and you actually encouraged me. And I love the fact that as a principal, you're sharing the broadcast and you're sharing the devotionals with your staff. This makes you a partner in this ministry. And I thank you for doing that. And I want to encourage everybody else who's listening, find somebody that you could share the good news with. Tell them about Daily Hope. God bless you.
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11: 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Today and tomorrow, it's the full glorious version of a spring day in the Pacific Northwest with abundant sunshine, light winds, highs of 80 to 85 in the Willamette Valley Weather Center. I'm Robert Kraft.
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12: 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I'm Dr. Tim Clinton.
13: And I'm Dr. Zach Clinton, and together we're your hosts. 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
13: 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So let's get started.
12: Welcome into Life, Love, Faith, and Family. I'm Dr. Tim Clinton, host here, along with my son, Zach. And what a delight to have you. Thank you for joining us. Our special guest today is Dr. Heather Gingrich. This is part two of a program we began yesterday talking about Shattered No More. It's her new book, Healing for Survivors of Abuse, Interpersonal Violence, and Complex Trauma. And if you or someone you love maybe has a painful past, you've experienced, you've been on the receiving end of someone's hurt, really press in here. And I want you to hear from Heather's heart, because God's given her, I believe, a real message of hope and medicine for the soul. Heather, welcome back. Thank you for joining us.
14: It's great to be here, Tim.
12: Heather, yesterday we talked a lot about trauma, and the focus of your book being complex trauma, relational trauma. Can you just kind of recap again maybe why you wrote this book and how significant it is when you look at the pain and the pace and the pressure of modern-day life and what it's doing to us?
14: Well, I really wanted to write a book for survivors of complex trauma. I'd written a book for counselors, but I was hearing from some survivors that they had read the book. And I was like, well, that's great, but it wasn't really intended for them. And so I really wanted something that someone who had experienced some trauma could read, that was written for them in language that they could understand without all the counseling ease, you know, that professionals use. I know that there have been books written about types of abuse, but there are aspects of survivors' experiences that I didn't think were covered adequately enough in some of the books that were out there, such as that experience of feeling shattered, which is why I put it in the title, the dissociation. That's kind of the technical term, the compartmentalization that ends up with someone feeling as though they're shattered. So I really wanted to speak to some of that experience when people are wondering, why am I feeling this way? And I basically gathered hundreds of questions that I'd heard from survivors over more than three decades and kind of put them together in this book, because I know that survivors have all kinds of questions about their experience, about God, why didn't God protect me? Why did my parents do this? Why did nobody believe me? You know, why? So many questions that I wanted to address.
12: Heather, you used the word shattered, and the title of your book is Shattered No More. As I was working my way through your book again, the stories that you had placed in there, gut-wrenching. And to think about being on the receiving end of someone's anger, abuse, violence, or to witness that and what it does to the soul. You did talk about somehow people have, the body responds in a way to somehow compensate and keep you going, but it isn't that you put all these pieces back together. Again, I love how you opened up the book with Humpty Dumpty, you know, and it just now it makes perfect sense. The insanity of it all is somehow you've put maybe a couple of pieces together, but the rest of you is still so broken and so lost, and it doesn't make any sense, and you're trying the best you can to white knuckle it and to reach out and grab a hold of anything that'll help you navigate the seas of this in crazy life that we all live. And so, Heather, I want to step back. And again, yesterday we talked a little bit about complex trauma. We had talked briefly about flashback, avoidance symptoms, an overreactive nervous system, distorted thinking, out of whack emotions. Can you just kind of, as we begin today, here we are in day two, help us understand what could be a part of a person's wiring because of what they went through?
14: Well, everything that happens to us impacts our nervous system in some way or another. You know, as we learn, different parts of our brain development develop differently. You know, they've done experiments on rats, you know, and looked at them learning a certain task and what happens with their brains. Well, the same thing happens with us. Every time we learn something, our brain, our neurons are impacted, our body is impacted. Unfortunately, when someone is neglected or abused, that also has implications for how our brain develops. And one of the implications is that if someone is traumatized, and often as a child, they can't make sense of what's going on, or even as an adult, we're just overwhelmed if we are in a traumatic situation, that we kind of go into survival mode, which means that only one part of our brain is working to try to help us survive. And that terror gets encapsulated in one part of our brain, the amygdala mainly. And the part of our brain that is kind of rational, that puts things together, that helps us make sense of our world, is totally offline. So our prefrontal cortex that helps us reason things through and basically make adult decisions, you know, to cope with life, hasn't really been involved in the trauma. So part of what we need to do is somehow get the thinking part of our brain that can make sense of language and can put words together and concepts together so that we can actually understand what's happened to us in a new way. So that's part of the healing process, is developing meaning, you know, putting pieces together so that we understand what's happened to us, how it's impacted us, and what's a way going forward where that can be redeemed somehow into something that can be used positively. Not that, I'm not saying that trauma itself is positive, but I think that God does redeem our suffering in ways that, it's the idea of the wounded healer, for example, that many of the people that I've walked beside through healing find themselves drawn to other hurting people because they have been there, but rather than two of them drowning together, they are able to lend a hand and throw out a life ring.
12: What I think I hear you saying, Heather, and I want to make sure we get this right, is when you experience trauma, like you had talked yesterday about repeated trauma, maybe over time, that you lose your sense of safety. It's terrifying.
14: Oh, yes.
12: You lose your sense of identity or voice. You actually are like beat into a corner, physically, literally, or emotionally, or what have you. You're right. A child's brain doesn't go there. It's not the way it's supposed to be. And we fragment. It's like scrambled eggs in a kid's brain. This stuff doesn't make sense. And in a lot of ways, Heather, the source of your comfort has become the source of your pain. And it's throwing me into chaos is what we're talking about.
14: And the other thing is, it can throw us into chaos and can create more and more fragmentation, but it also doesn't allow the regular processes of integration to happen, because when we're born, we're not born all integrated. We're born with just kind of very discrete behavioral states, and infants go back and forth between these states almost instantaneously. So you can take a child who's content, all of a sudden the hunger pangs start, and before you know it, they are screaming and crying and flailing around. So in some ways, it's the good enough parenting, it's the attachment relationship that actually allows that infant to no longer have a full temper tantrum by the time they're 14, and hopefully far before that. And that is what happens with some people who have short tempers. It's not even...
12: So you learn a healthy way of viewing life, and you learn how to self-soothe, calm yourself, even in the midst of a present danger or a situation that might just light you up.
14: Right, because initially it's parents that need to do that. It's parents that pick up the
12: baby. We call that child development and parenting. There you go.
14: Right, that soothe, and then children learn to self-soothe. They have their teddy bear or their blankie, or they learn to rock themselves. And then, you know, when they're 3 or 4, you might hear, you know, a little girl, I talk about this in the book, talk to her dolly saying, okay, mommy says we can't have a snack yet because it's almost time for dinner, but see the big hand on the clock, when it gets down to the bottom, we'll be able to eat. Well, that's the beginning of self-talk. It's just a little girl's verbalizing out loud as a way of going, oh, it's okay. I don't have to have this need met right now because it will be met soon.
12: Heather, yesterday we talked a little bit about dissociation and dissociation symptoms. What we were referring to was the body in the face of trauma begins to respond, maybe I'll use it in a protective mode. It has to, because again, we're shattered. This makes no sense. This is not the way it's supposed to be. And so people then maybe try to blot things out, or they develop maybe amnesia, if you will, of what's happened. You talk in the book about kind of a continuum, which would involve depersonalization. They kind of like remove themselves, or this identity issue, derealization. Help us to understand this, because people who are abused sometimes can have gaps in their memory as a child, right?
14: Right. So that would be the amnesia part of dissociation, where an entire memory can be blocked off. But there are also other dissociative symptoms. Depersonalization is a sense of kind of not being connected to yourself or not being connected to your body. So there are some people that kind of go through life and really are very unaware of what's happening with them physically. So they may not even go to the doctor in time because they've learned to ignore pain. Or it may be that they just feel like they're going through the motions of life, but they feel kind of more like a robot. Almost like their emotions are cut off. You know, they can look at themselves in the mirror and kind of go, okay, I know that's me, but I don't really feel very connected to that person. So depersonalization can be disturbing. And so that could also be disconcerting. They very often go together, a sense of disconnection from self, and then a sense that, you know, other people out there, you know, who are they really? You know, I look at my mom, I know she's my mom, but she seems kind of strange. And that could, of course, be if there's a mother who's sometimes really kind and loving, and then other times, you know, is losing her temper and is hitting the child or yelling and screaming, then there can be a lot of confusion about who is this person really. And so, or if someone's in the middle of a flashback, that's a derealization experience where they may know that they're in their bedroom, you know, that they share with their spouse, but all of a sudden it looks like their childhood bedroom. And that's very disconcerting. And it can be, that can happen when someone has a partial flashback, that maybe something terrible happened to them.
12: Triggering or something going on, Heather.
14: But they may still have amnesia for what happened. So all they have is kind of this visual sense that something is really strange here. Those are very disconcerting for people. You know, people start to feel like they're going crazy. When they're not, they're just pieces of traumatized experience that are not connected together.
12: Heather, in your book, you talk about trauma processing, right and left brain type things, and the beauty of it here is how the brain has this amazing capacity to repair. Even more, though, you unpack memories and how difficult they can be. You talk about memory flooding, so much more. You talk about how body memories are a part of this, and it's just really complicated, but it's important because this is a journey. Heather, the journey, it can actually be done. You have sat with so many people where you've seen the amazing work of God, tendered by someone who's attuned to someone sitting across from someone who understands. That healing piece, I know up front you talk a lot about, you look under the hood to see what kind of support systems around that person. Typically, trauma again isolates, doesn't it? And we've got to start moving in a direction. Take us down the initial steps of this healing path. What's it look like?
14: Well, initially, it involves finding someone who is safe. And for some people, no one feels safe, you know, because they've been hurt at the hands of people who were supposed to be safe. Now, in terms of a counseling process, I encourage people to look for someone who has proper training in trauma, and specifically if they're a complex trauma survivor or an abuse survivor, someone who's been trained specifically to walk alongside someone who has suffered that kind of trauma, because not all counselors have. So in my book, I talk about even how do you go about finding a counselor? Or if someone's not ready for counseling, at least find a person who is willing to just kind of be there and has the capacity to sit with pain, that is not judgmental, who does not give a lot of advice, but who is willing to be there. Because ultimately, initially, that's what's most important, is just finding someone who will be there for you. Initially, the goal is not to just open up about a bunch of trauma. You know, a trauma counselor may want to have some idea, if you're aware of what's happened to you, to get a sense of what you might have gone through. But the idea is not to go through in detail specific trauma memories, because it's important to really develop that sense of safety first and also get some of the symptoms under control. You know, if you start to look at the details of a specific traumatic event, it's going to be disconcerting. It's likely going to feel overwhelming. And so before going there, you want to make sure that you have coping mechanisms in place that you can draw on. And sometimes that can take a long time. If someone has, you know, suffered a couple of decades of abuse, it may take months or even a few years to develop the coping mechanisms.
12: And Heather, you know, and Heather, that's okay. And that's
14: yes,
12: okay.
14: It is okay. It is okay. You know, if you think about all the years that someone has been hurting, it makes sense that it could take months or years to heal.
12: Heather, in your book, you take people on this journey toward healing. I wanted to ask you, we're fighting the clock here real quick. What have you learned about God in the midst of this healing journey?
14: Well, the biggest thing I've learned about God is that God is much bigger than anything that happens to us. He's bigger than our trauma. He's bigger than our pain. And he too is willing to wait, Tim, because I know a lot of survivors who are very angry at God. You know, they prayed when they were little kids for protection, for the abuse to stop, and the abuse continued. And sometimes it takes a long time to recognize that God actually was still there, still loves them, is here now. So God is greater and bigger than the worst pain, the worst evil that people can do.
12: The scripture says that he was touched with the feelings of our infirmities. I remember our mutual friend Diane Langberg telling this story of sitting with a woman who had experienced horrific abuse, and she was doing a piece around our Lord together with her. And she came into the office, Heather, having read about Jesus on the cross, and she blurted out to Diane, "Diane, they took his clothes too. And it was in that moment she began to realize that God understood what she had been through and that he would journey with her. And he wants to see her whole.
14: And we don't often hear that part of the crucifixion, do
12: no.
14: we? It's just kind of like an aside. They cast lots over his clothes, but he was basically naked. And the humiliation and the embarrassment and the shame that's there, that I think that survivor, that victim, was so powerful a moment for her to recognize that.
12: Heather, as we go again, your book, Shattered No More, Healing for Survivors of Abuse, Interpersonal Violence, Complex Trauma, new book out. I think it's a gift to the church. It really is, especially a gift to those who have experienced that kind of brokenness, and they need that tenderness and wisdom. Your closing thought on what you hope God does with this book, and speak to those who out there who maybe are broken and there's tears running down their face right now.
14: You know, I wrote this book for you, for those that are hurting, that are wondering why they're feeling what they feel, why they do what they do, why they feel shattered, why nothing seems to be getting better for them, why there's feels like there's distance between themselves and God. I wrote it because there is hope. There is healing. And if you pick it up, I hope that the majority of your questions, maybe all of them, will be answered, and that instead of despair, you'll recognize that maybe there's hope for me too.
12: Heather, what a delight to have you. Thank you so much for joining us. Again, the book is Shattered No More, Healing for Survivors of Abuse, Interpersonal Violence, and Complex Trauma. You can find it up on Amazon, amazon.com, or you can go up on our website at aacc.net. Dr. Heather Gingrich. Again, what a delight to have you. Thank you for joining us.
14: Thank you, Tim.
10: 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We look forward to having you with us again next time. 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
17: 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This has been your Mental Health Minute with Dr. Zach Clinton. 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
1: Stay indoors if you must, get out if you can, and remember your sunblock, because we have abundant sunshine today and tomorrow. Highs of the low 80s overnight, clear skies, lows near 50 in the Willamette Valley Weather Center. I'm Robert Pratt.
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7: 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Sunny skies and highs of 80 to 85. We're going to repeat that tomorrow after clear skies tonight and a low near 50. In the Willamette Valley Weather Center, I'm Robert Pratt.
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0: you will have trouble. 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
1: There's this tendency, especially in the modern day church, to say, man, I'm saved by grace, so I can still do bad stuff and, you know, no big deal. But one of the things the book of Acts will convict us as we read it is the early church, yes, they were saved by grace through faith, but they also did a lot of good stuff. And, you know, ordinary people doing extraordinary things.
2: Pastor Brett Metter with Scripture's call on all believers to further the gospel message.
1: And the story's not over. You and I are supposed to be the continuation of the book of Acts.

0: The birth and growth of the early church through the power of the Holy Spirit is dutifully documented for us in the book of Acts by the Apostle Luke. Pastor Brett Metter opens today's Word for an introductory overview highlighting God's unstoppable worldwide mission, reminding believers that the same Spirit empowers the faithful even today for spreading the good news. And we're so glad you've joined us on today's Word as we jump back into the New Testament and one of the most exciting books, Acts. Pastor Brett, thanks for being here.
1: It's always a pleasure.
0: Brett, the book we're about to start explores the beginning of the early church through the eyes of the apostles Peter, Paul, and James. And in what is called the Acts of the Apostles, we're going to see some pretty amazing things happen in this book, aren't we?
1: Yeah, I'm really excited about the book of Acts. I love this book, and it's one of the reasons I think the book of Acts is so important for churches. You watch the church go from a small group of believers to something that literally turns the world upside down. It's amazing because they didn't have big buildings or budgets or social media influence. I think the reason the church was booming was because they were filled with the Holy Spirit. You see, you know, ordinary people doing extraordinary things because God was working in them. And that same power, that same Spirit is still at work in the church today. And I think that's why it really will be good for us to go through the book of Acts together.
0: Yeah, it sure will. Thank you, Brett. And now, with that brief introduction, let's jump into this first message into the book of Acts. Here again is Pastor Brett Metter.
2: What should the Church of Jesus Christ look like? And when you think about it, how different churches are one from the other. Where does all that tradition, policy, behavior, attire, buildings, where does all that come from? You know, I've been told by people, Brett, you're not a real church. I'm like, why? Because you don't have a pulpit. Do I need a pulpit? Or can I be a real church and use a stool? That's a good question. Or are you a real church if the leader of the church, the pastor, the priest, or whatever, sits in a throne? Is that what a real church looks like? I think we have to be really careful and say, where do we get what we're supposed to? This is where we're going in the book of Acts. We're going to actually look and see, what does a real church look like? And I think it's worth considering. What about, do you even need a building? What about a good home church? What if you just meet in a house with friends? Is that church? We're going to see what the Bible says about that. The answer to this one is yes and no. Well, what do you mean by that? That's what the book of Acts is going to teach us. Home churches are really awesome. But there's parameters the book of Acts gives us. But Brett, if you're a real church, you need a building, right? Like a church building. Well, that's what some people believe. In fact, you need to have a real fancy building like the Vatican, St. Peter's Basilica. Very, very fancy church. Does that make the church more holy if it's got fanciness? And some of you are like, nah, I like to think of church as my Chevy pickup. How many of you guys know the Chevy pickup in my church song? You country people might know that song. Church is in my Chevy. No, as it turns out, it's not, you know, a building. It's not even a place. It's the people of God. Church is something that God says, these are my people. And I'm the head of the church, Jesus would say, and the people are my body, the body of Christ. And it's something you're not supposed to neglect or ignore or just claim that my church is in a Chevy. Nope. If there's no other people in your Chevy, you're not a church, because church needs people. That's important for you to know this. And the Bible says, don't forsake the assembling of yourselves together, as is the custom of some. So as it turns out, church is important. But what's great about this is the book of Acts is going to tell us all the answers. I think the book of Acts is a comprehensive, all complete, how to do church, what church should look like, the rules around church. If you couple that with the epistles of Paul and all the epistles of the apostles, you'll actually find out this is what the church is supposed to do. Where did we get some of these ideas like pointy hats? Whose idea was that? Well, it's nowhere to be found in the Bible. Wearing a pointy hat with fancy diamonds and studs and stuff in it, or whatever they have on those, that's not even biblical. That's just tradition. See, here's where we have a bit of a rub, where maybe tradition is more important than the Bible. Others say, no, church tradition is equal to the Bible. But here's what I believe, and the Bible kind of warns us about this. The only real authority is the Bible. Church tradition, well, that'll get you into trouble every single time. Consider Jesus. Who did Jesus turn tables over, and when did Jesus get sort of righteously angry? It was with religious dudes that loved their traditions, but it had nothing to do with the scriptures of that day, which was the Old Testament law and the prophets. They weren't going by the law and the prophets. They were going by man's dumb traditions. Things like the Sabbath day, you know, they missed the point altogether. The Sabbath day was supposed to be a day to keep holy, a day of rest. And they made the Sabbath day this burdensome, brutal set of laws and rules. And Jesus says, you guys have lost it. He said, man was not made for the Sabbath, but Sabbath was made for man. Implication, it was meant to be a blessing, and you guys made it into a big bummer with your dumb rules. And they said, you break the Sabbath, they said to Jesus. And they accused him of not keeping what was holy and right. But all that to say, I think it's become a barrier, just like the Sabbath day traditions of man. You know, you can't wear your false teeth on the Sabbath day. That was just a dumb tradition of men, and it came from First Babylonians. Just like wearing a robe and pointy hats, it makes you a real church. First Babylonians there too. And what's so interesting about this discussion, as we look at the book of Acts, we're gonna see the beautiful model of what the church actually looked like and how it operated. And I believe we've got plenty to do. We don't have to come up with new dumb stuff to try to make it more important or get a sense of the church is more legitimate. We don't have to add to anything. If we do what the book of Acts tells us and stay to the earliest of the models, the reason that's important is because the church went off course very quickly. Do you remember when Jesus gave the revelation to John on the island of Patmos? In chapter 2 and 3 of Revelation, Jesus said to 7 churches, he wrote letters, 7 letters to 7 churches of Asia Minor. And when he wrote those letters, he said, I have, of 5 of the 7, he had things, he said, I'm against you. What made Jesus against his own church that he's the head of? Jesus said, unless you change these problems, I'm gonna take your candlestick off the candelabra, if you would. In other words, you're no longer gonna even function as a church because you've lost it. What kind of stuff did they lose? Well, for example, the first one, the church at Ephesus, he says, I know your works and your labor. I know that you've tried them that say they're of the faith, but really are not. Like, he commends them for some stuff. But then he says, but I have this against you, that you have left your first love. In other words, they were religious, doing good deeds, but they didn't even love Jesus. And the Lord says, you've dropped the thing that's most important. And he says, unless you repent, I'm gonna remove your candlestick. And on it went with those 7 churches of Asia Minor. Man, it's amazing. You know, Pergamos, for example. What's Pergamos? Well, it's a place where the name tells you a lot. Pergamos, the word gamma or gamos is like gami, like polygamy, monogamy. Does that seem familiar? It has to do with marriage. And per is like where the word perverted come from, the prefix there. So it means, Pergamos means perverted marriage. What was going on in Pergamos? Well, as it turns out, Jesus said, you know, you've taken the doctrine of Balaam, and that is that of mixture, where you're mixing up worldliness and godlessness with your Christianity. And because of this, I'm against you, allowing the world to be in your church. You see, the point that I'm making is, even within the first century, the church was already off course. So how do we know that we're not off course? I believe the book of Acts is the greatest way to make sure we're doing what the Bible says, and that's the goal. So what I'd like to do is simply do kind of an introduction to the book of Acts. And I'd like to start with just reading the first few verses, because it's a nice little introduction that we're given here that sort of springboards the conversation. So Acts chapter 1, verse 1. It says, the former treatise I have made, O Theophilus, of all that Jesus began both to do and teach, until the day in which he was taken up, that's, you know, ascension. After that, he was, through the Holy Ghost, had given commandments to those, to the apostles whom he had chosen, to whom also he showed himself alive, that's the resurrection, after his passion, that's his death, by many infallible proofs, being seen of them 40 days, and speaking of the things pertaining to the kingdom of God. We begin here with quite an introduction to the book. First of all, let's talk about the title of the book, Acts. Why is it called Acts? It's the Acts of the Apostles. Many of your Bibles say that right at the top, the Acts of the Apostles. Which apostles? Well, mostly Peter and Paul. Those are the main players in the book of Acts, but the other ones are there too. We're going to see the apostles, we're going to see John, and we're going to see James. He's going to be a kind of a thing in the book of Acts. And so it is the Acts of all the apostles, but the two key players are Peter and Paul. The author, who's the author of the book of Acts? Well, that's kind of fun. It's Dr. Luke. The same guy that wrote the Gospel of Luke wrote the book of Acts. In fact, scholars like to sort of call the book of Acts Second Luke. You know how we have 1st and 2nd Timothy, 1st and 2nd Chronicles, 1st and 2nd Corinthians? The Gospel of Luke is sort of the first Luke, and the book of Acts is 2nd Luke. It's just Luke writing a continuation. The narrative continues after his writing of the Gospel. Now, this is important. We go back to our study in Luke. He writes differently than the other Gospel writers. Luke writes with sort of an investigative journalist sort of way of confirming the accounts of the gospel of Jesus, born in Bethlehem, all the way to death on the cross and even resurrection. That's the defense that he makes in the gospel of Luke. But then from the book of Acts, he goes from the resurrection all the way through the early church, new beginnings of the church of Jesus Christ. And it's like a culmination of an investigation of an account of the story of Jesus and his church, the beginnings of the church. Now, also interesting, did you know Luke was a real scholar, like Paul the Apostle? In fact, those that study Greek language, and you know, not even biblical scholars, but those that know Greek, there's nobody on the planet throughout history that used Greek with such eloquence as Paul the Apostle and Dr. Luke. They were both sort of brilliant, scholarly writers. They used the highest form of Greek out there. And the reason that's important is to know that he wasn't just some dummy telling a story. And there's real evidence that he was quite scholarly, and every other Greek work kind of pales in comparison. So what's the reason he wrote the book of Acts? Well, he gives that to us there in verse 1, talking about the gospel of Luke. He says, of all that Jesus began both to do and to teach. He's making sort of a record of that. And he's going to do that for the gospel of Luke, but he's also going to do that for the church in the book of Acts. He's going to make a record and talk about the infallible proofs. Did you see that in verse 3? You know, Jesus, you know, was resurrected after he died by many infallible proofs. The resurrection is one of the most provable facts in all of history. So really, Acts is a continuation of Luke, but really all the four gospels, Matthew, Mark, Luke, and John, funnel into the book of Acts. Now, you say, so what is a treatise? The King James Version says, you know, this is a treatise. Well, the word treatise is the Greek word logos, which is sort of the word. He's saying the former writing of words that I gave you, that's the Gospel of Luke. He wrote about the things Jesus began to do and teach. But he's saying this writing is going to be about what the Holy Spirit did through the apostles after that. The story of the apostles and how the Holy Spirit does this. And he's talking to a guy named Theophilus. Who in the world is Theophilus? The quickest answer is, we don't have any idea. But what's even more interesting, it's not just the book of Acts, it's also the Gospel of Luke he wrote to Theophilus. In fact, it's Luke chapter 1, verse 3. It says, Luke writes in the beginning of his book there, he says, it seemed good to me also, having had perfect understanding of all things from the very first, to write unto thee in order, most excellent Theophilus, that thou mightest know the certainty of those things wherein thou hast been instructed. Again, like in Acts, he says, you know, I'm writing that infallible proof. Same thing in the gospel, because I want you to know the certainty of the things that have happened, because he says, I have a perfect understanding of what happened. In other words, he's saying, I know all the details. And it's a very careful, thoughtful iteration of the gospel. That's what he says. And he calls this guy Theophilus, most excellent Theophilus. Now that's a hint to us as to who Theophilus is. I told you, we don't know who he is. But it is kind of fun to sort of guess. The first thing you should know, the word Theophilus, the name, Theos, Philos. Theos is God, and Philos is like where it comes from, phileo, which means love. So it's the love of God. But actually, the word Theophilus technically means loved by God, and also carries the idea of friend of God, because it's a brotherly love in the Philos or phileo kind of love. Now, with that, when some Bible students say, well, we see Theophilus loved by God, he's talking to the church of Jesus Christ. So some argue that Theophilus is not a real person, but it's more of a notion that Luke is writing to the church. Now, whether that's true or not, I don't know, but it is kind of true, and I'll tell you why. Because the Gospel of Luke and the book of Acts was written for the beloved of God, his church, for you and me. We read the book of Luke and the book of Acts. It was written and it made the canon of scripture. Thus, it's for you and me to learn from. So that is a correct theory in the sense that you and I are called loved by God, which is kind of amazing. But still, most scholars agree that Theophilus was probably a literal dude. And one of the hints, when you're called most excellent, that's a Roman thing. Only Romans in the Bible were called most excellent. In fact, it's a title used referring to someone of honor and rank in the Roman Empire, a Roman official, for example. Paul used most excellent twice, once when he talked about Felix in Acts 23:26, and Festus, and that's Acts 26:25. Felix and Festus were both Roman officials, and they were both called by Paul, most excellent Felix, most excellent. It gives us the idea that this Theophilus guy is maybe some kind of Roman official, minimally. Others take it even further and say maybe he was a lawyer in the Roman Empire getting ready to defend Paul with Caesar Nero. And there's a whole construct of Theophilus was the attorney that was helping Paul in Rome. But again, it's kind of more speculation, and it goes on and on. There's two Jewish high priests during the first century. There was a guy named Theophilus ben Ananus. He was the high priest in Jerusalem from AD 37 to AD 41. Maybe that's the Theophilus Luke was writing to. But we really don't know, and maybe it doesn't matter as much, but it does seem Luke is writing with an intent on being very specific and being very exact, which is kind of fun when it comes to an account of Jesus, his life, his death, his burial, his resurrection. That's the book of Luke. But the book of Acts is a very detailed, almost like court-ready document to describe what happened in the early church. That's why Acts is going to be very specific. And we're going to see what the church looked like. One of the things I'd like to remind us, you know, those of us that know we're saved by grace through faith, not of yourselves, it's a gift from God. You know, one of the things we do, oh man, I'm so glad I'm saved by grace. And we know that we're not saved by our works, and that's a good thing. But one of the things we often do is say, well, because I'm saved by grace through faith, I don't need to do good works because I'm going to go out and sin it up. Paul said, should we continue in sin and let grace abound? He says, God forbid. But there's this tendency, especially in the modern day church, to say, man, I'm saved by grace, so I can still do bad stuff and, you know, no big deal. But one of the things the book of Acts will convict us as we read it is the early church, yes, they were saved by grace through faith, but they also did a lot of good stuff. We're going to see the Christian church doing good things of compassion and kindness and, you know, ordinary people doing extraordinary things. And it's going to stir our hearts. At least I hope it does. And so this book of Acts is going to remind us what happened after they were saved. After the early Christians were saved, they give us sort of the model of what Christians look like and how the Holy Spirit moves in his church. So if I put it this way, what are the four things that we'll gain by reading the book of Acts? It's probably more than this. I'm just going to give you my favorite four. And that is, we're going to see number one in the book of Acts, the progress of Christianity, which is a profound and amazing story. Really, if you think of the likelihood of some guy from, you know, Galilee, some carpenter son, and he's killed on a cross by the Romans in Jerusalem, what's the likelihood of that becoming the most important major religion in the world? That's very unlikely, unless he really is who he claimed to be. But the book of Acts starts with 120 people in an upper room that were believers in Jesus. That's where we start. Within 100 years, there'd be more than 2 million Christians on the earth. And you have to understand, in Bible times, there weren't that many people on the earth. Like it's amazing. There was only, you know, 100 million people lived on the earth during the time of the first century. There's 8 billion people to live now. So 2 million people in much of the known world there in the Roman Empire becoming Christians. The progress of Christianity, you might say it was like a wildfire. It spread like a wildfire, which is kind of interesting. Now, some of you might say, well, but it's easy. There was a new message. We go to tell people about Jesus, like, yeah, we know about Jesus. But back then, they could say, do you know Jesus? And like, who's Jesus? Well, let me tell you. Yeah, it was easy to be an evangelist back in the first century, you might think. But was it easy being an evangelist in the first century? if you accepted Jesus as your Savior in this first century, it's going to probably cost you your life. You might be brutally tortured and killed for becoming a Christian. And yet, isn't it amazing, in the climate of total persecution, 10 Roman emperors that came and went wanting to slaughter as many Christians as they could. Nero was already dipping Christians alive in hot boiling wax and then dipping them over and over, killing them. And then he'd hang them on street lampposts and burn them like candles. And he'd ride nakedly in his chariot, shrieking with delight, saying, "Christians are the light of the world. Ha ha ha." As he rode, that's a tough day at the office right there. If you're a Christian, that's the kind of stuff if you became a Christian. And yet, even in the climate of persecution, the church flourished and the people were serious about Jesus. I wonder if one of the things as we get closer to the end times is if there's going to be, as more and more persecution comes, the church is going to either get more serious or they're going to bail. Have you ever wondered which churches are going to bail? When things get hot and troublesome, and which churches and which people are going to stay tried and true and not waver in their faith, even if it costs them. What you'll see in the book of Acts is a church that was bold in their witness, unafraid, and sticking to their belief in Christ. And because of that, Christianity spread like wildfire. Sadly today, the church, the Christian church, is shrinking. Why is Christianity losing ground? The book of Acts is going to tell this to us. It's going to answer those questions for us. So this is why the progress of Christianity is important, because the story's not over. You and I are supposed to be the continuation of the book of Acts. I hope that the book of Acts will stir our hearts and make us realize we've got a job to do, and the book of Acts will do that for us. So the progress of Christianity. Number two reason why the book of Acts is going to be a blessing to us is the practice of Christianity. It's going to show us, what does it look like to be a practicing Christian. Now, you can either practice good things or bad things. You can become really good at being bad, or you can become really good at being good. What are you practicing? I'm reminded of Jesus's words talking about practicing in John 8:34. Jesus answered them, "Truly, truly, I say unto you, everyone who practices sin is a slave to sin." Boy, I hope you're not practicing sin. The Bible gives us warning scriptures like those who continually practice. The active, present, indicative. The idea is, if you're trying to be better at sinful things, and there's a list there that gives you, witchcraft, anger, greed, homosexuality. Like, there's a whole list. Like, if you're into all that stuff and you're trying to get better and better at that stuff, Bible says you will not inherit the kingdom of heaven. That's pretty heavy, and that's what Jesus is saying. Those who practice sin, trying to get better at it, becomes a slave to sin. But the book of Acts is going to teach us that there was a group of people practicing Christianity, how to become better Christians. And the Bible tells us what that even looks like. Philippians talks about it this way in chapter 4, verse 9. What you have learned and received and heard and seen in me, Paul said, practice these things and the God of peace will be with you. If you're a practicing Christian, the promise of the word is you're going to have a peace within you that's inexplicable and even supernatural.
0: Pastor Brett Benner, pausing in our initial study of the book of Acts, just partway through a list of blessings we can expect to gain as we pursue this study series in Acts in today's Word. And let me tell you a little bit more about Brett Benner. He's the senior pastor of Athey Creek Church just outside of Portland, Oregon. Brett's been the pastor of Athey Creek for over 30 years. 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Well, that's all the time we have. Next time, Pastor Brett will continue in Acts as we highlight the incredible history of how Christianity took root and spread across the whole world. 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
13: If you can avoid the aggressive pollen and a bad sunburn, you'll have a wonderful time outside over the next couple of days with sunny skies and highs in the mid to low 80s. Clear overnight, lows near 50. In the Willamette Valley Weather Center, I'm Robert Prout.

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8: We can pray all day long for God to give us the strength to do something. Sometimes I gotta just do it. Just take that little step of faith. The emotions and the feelings will catch up.
9: Sometimes the faith in our hearts has to have a talk with the action of our feet. Pastor Greg Laurie points out it needs to say, go.
8: Sometimes we've got to just make the move. The time for intercession has passed. The time for intervention has come. It's time to take action. This

0: ever sit in your car with the engine running, but haven't yet put it in drive? You can pray for direction all day, but at some point, you gotta step on the gas. Pastor Greg Laurie says our Christian walk is like that. There's a time to be still and trust, but there's also a time to move. Maybe God is calling you to take action, just like he did with Nehemiah. Today on A New Beginning, good encouragement about stepping up and moving forward in our walk of faith.
1: Why don't you grab your Bible and turn to Nehemiah chapter 2. And the title of my message is Rebuilding the Ruins of Your Life. But we look at our own lives, and maybe that is a picture of how our life looks, so to speak. A fire of sorts has wrecked havoc in your life, and you're looking at a pile of rubble. Things are going along reasonably well, or so you thought, and then an explosion of sorts hit. Maybe your spouse said to you that they're done with the marriage, or your child is leaving the faith, or suddenly you're facing a health crisis of some kind, or some other event has happened and you have no ability to fix it whatsoever. Well, that was the state of Israel in the text that we're going to be looking at right now in the book of Nehemiah. The city of Jerusalem was lying in rubble and ruins. The once proud walls that surrounded the city were now just charred, and weeds were growing over them. Artaxerxes is on the throne of Persia at this point, and Nehemiah, the title of the book and also a principal character in our story, is the cupbearer to the king. And to be a cupbearer meant that you were in a very high-ranking position of affluence and influence. You had the king's ear. So something happened one day that changed everything for him. He found out that the city of Jerusalem was lying in ruin after he had asked how are things going back there when someone came from Jerusalem. And that's where we pick up our message. And so if you're taking notes, here's point number one. We need to help God's people when they are hurting. We need to help God's people when they are hurting, because we are the church and we are a family. And the Bible compares the church to a body, specifically the body of Christ. In 1 Corinthians 12:26, it says, if one part suffers, all the parts suffer with it. And if one part is honored, then all the parts are glad. And so just as a human body is interconnected, so is the body of Christ. I mean, if you injure yourself, your whole body notes it. Even stubbing your toe. Oh, I hate to stub my toe. You know, you hit something and there's the initial pain, but you know the big pain's coming in a moment. Or have you ever bitten the inside of your mouth? Am I the only one? I'm just talking, all of a sudden I go, like, what was that all about? And now it's a little swollen and you bite it again. And because it's swollen even more, you bite it again. So now you're eating your food, holding your cheek out. Has this happened to anybody else? Raise your hand. I'm glad I'm not the only one. It's so embarrassing. I've had it happen when I'm speaking like crazy. So you're very aware of it. If you stub your toe, you're compensating for it. You're kind of limping. So in the same way, if one part of the body of Christ is hurting, in effect, we all are hurting. And maybe our natural inclination is if someone is in pain, we want to walk the other direction. But in reality, we should try to help them. You know, I've been a pastor now for 50 years. And some things I love and some things are very hard. For instance, it's very hard for me to speak to you. I don't enjoy it at all. No, I'm joking. This is actually the part I enjoy the most, is speaking. I'll tell you what's hard, honestly. It's funeral services. And the hardest funeral services are for children. And for all the many years I've been doing this, I've done many services, unfortunately, for children. And you're trying to find the right words to say, because it's so hard to look at a casket of someone you knew, but then when it's a small little casket, and you think of that little child, it's very hard to deal with. And I've always done my best to try to bring comfort and help to families who are mourning the loss of their loved one. Then one day, I found myself in the front row of the church, not as the pastor, but as a grieving father. Pastor Chuck Smith spoke at my son's funeral service. And it changed everything for me. It changed the way I looked at things. And suddenly I found myself in a position I'd never planned on being in, which is someone who helps families who've lost children. I didn't ask for this ministry. I didn't really want this ministry, but I accepted that God let this happen to me, and I did not want to waste my pain. And I found that people would listen to me because I had suffered the loss of a child. And I'm not only people in our own church, I've talked to people all around the country who reach out to me. Would you call this person? Would you talk to that person? I've had families of 25 people at a time come in asking me to talk to their whole family and try to help them through it. And I don't have any magic words for them, but what I can tell them is this is going to be very hard. You're going to mourn this for a long time. But I want you to know that you're going to experience joy again down the road, that happiness will return, but this will always be a pain in your life, especially a child. You never get over it. Never ask someone who's lost a child, are you over it yet? They'll never be over it. They're just getting through it. They're in different stages of getting through it. But I've tried to do what I can to help people in that position. As I said, I don't want to waste my pain. So the Bible tells us, weep with those that weep. So Nehemiah heard bad news. He goes, I've got to do something. And he prays. He prays for 4 months. Lord, you've got to show me what to do. So this is a real example of what to do when you're facing crisis.
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3: 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I gave my life to Jesus that day, and you sent me a New Believer's Bible. I devoured it. I knew absolutely nothing of Jesus and his saving grace. I'm so thoroughly grateful to you for being there on that day to share the gospel. Thank you. Oh, and it didn't end there. My husband and 12-year-old son came to Jesus later that year at my church here. Thank you so much, Pastor Greg.
2: If you've had your life changed because of Harvest Ministries, would you let Pastor Greg know? Just drop him an email, greg@harvest.org. Again, that's greg@harvest.org.
0: Nehemiah was in a time of crisis, just like we face times of crisis. And Pastor Greg is helping us learn from his response in the message, Rebuilding the Ruins of Your Life.
1: Let's pick it up in Nehemiah chapter 2, verse 1. Early the following spring in the month of Nisan, that's right after the month of Toyota, during the 20th year of King Artaxerxes' reign, I was serving the king his wine. I had never appeared sad in his presence. So the king asked me, why are you looking so sad? You don't look sick to me. You must be deeply troubled. Then I was terrified, says Nehemiah. But I replied, long live the king. How can I not be sad? For the city where my ancestors are buried is in ruins, and the gates have been destroyed by fire. The king asked, how can I help you? With a prayer to the God of heaven. I replied, if it please the king, and if you're pleased with me, your servant, send me to Judah to rebuild the city where my ancestors are buried. The king, with the queen beside him, asked, how long will you be gone, and when will you return? After I told him how long I would be gone, the king agreed to my request. What a powerful narrative that is. That brings me to point number two. There is a time to pray, and there's a time to move. There's a time to pray and there's a time to move. So here's Nehemiah looking sad. And by the way, a cupbearer was supposed to be a cheerful person, an encouraging person, someone the king would want to have around. Because of their close proximity to the king, you really weren't supposed to ever be sad in his presence. So I think you can conclude from the way this story goes is that normally Nehemiah was a pretty upbeat person, a pleasant person to be around. And that's a good thing to be said about a Christian, that they're cheerful, they're helpful, they're encouraging, they're always offering to help, do something a little extra and so forth. So that's Nehemiah. So it was noticeable to the king, the change in his countenance, in his expression. He goes, hey man, why are you so sad? I mean, you don't look sick to me. Something must be going on. And that brings us to point number three. Nehemiah had a plan. He was praying, Lord, open the door for me now. Open the door to have a conversation with the king. Show me the right moment. So the king asked him, he thinks, that's it. That's the right moment. So Nehemiah prays in Nehemiah chapter 2, verse 7. I said to the king, if it please the king, let me have letters addressed to the governors of the province west of the Euphrates River, instructing them to let me travel safely through the territories on my way to Judah. And please give me a letter addressed to Asaph, the manager of the king's forest, instructing him to give me timber. I'll need to make beams for the gates of the temple fortress, for the city walls, and a house for myself. And the king granted these requests because the gracious hand of God was on me. I love this. This is so practical. Nehemiah had already been down to Home Depot. He already figured out what he needed. He's got the whole plan. He's got the whole list. Okay, well, since you asked, here's what I need. He was dependent on God, but he was praying. And he gives God the credit. For he says in Nehemiah 2:18, the king granted these requests because the gracious hand of God was on me. You know, sometimes we go to two extremes when it comes to wanting to see God work in our life. One extreme is we just worry and fret and we don't pray about it. The other is we pray, but we don't take practical steps. Heard a story about three men that came to a raging, violent river and they needed to get to the other side. So the first man prayed, God, give me the strength to cross the river. And poof, suddenly he had bulging biceps and muscular legs, and he dove in and began to swim, and he almost drowned, but after a couple of hours, he made it to the other side. This is a true story. So the second guy watching this says, God, give me the strength and the tools to cross the river. And poof, a rowboat appeared, and he was also muscular and strong. So he got in the little rowboat and paddled over, capsized twice, but after about an hour, made it to the other side. The third guy says, God, give me the strength and the tools and the intelligence to cross a river. And poof, he became a woman. And she pulled out a map and walked 100 feet and crossed the bridge to the other side. Did you girls like that? There's the spiritual and there's the practical. This is illustrated in the children of Israel standing on the brink of the Red Sea with the Egyptian army in hot pursuit. They were between the devil and the deep blue sea. And Moses is freaking out and he's praying, oh God, help. And God's saying, why are you praying? This is not a time to pray. This is a time to move. Hold your staff out over the Red Sea and cross over on dry ground to the other side. And that's exactly what they did. And sometimes we've got to just make the move. The time for intercession has passed. The time for intervention has come. It's time to take action. Maybe you find yourself saying, Lord, that person, they need the gospel. They need to believe in you. Lord, just save them. I'm praying you'll just show them their need for Jesus. Amen. Good. Now go preach the gospel to them. It's good to pray, but have you preached the gospel to them yet? Or there might be someone you need to forgive. Lord, give me the strength to forgive this person. Good. Pray that. Now just go forgive them. Whoa. I'm not feeling it. What do you need to feel it? The Bible says, be tender-hearted, forgiving one another as God in Christ has forgiven you. It doesn't say make sure you feel it first, then do it. One of my favorite stories is of a lady named Corrie ten Boom, who lived in the days of World War II, and she was a Dutch lady along with her family. They hid Jewish people in their home from the Gestapo, and they were eventually all sent to concentration camps, and Corrie ended up in a camp called Ravensbrück. And her sister, Betsy, died in that camp. And there was a particular commandant who treated Betsy and Corrie with with horrible cruelty. So fast forward now, Corey got out of that concentration camp, and she's speaking now, telling her story. And she's at a church in Germany, and she gave a message on how God delivered her and what God did in that camp and how she was changed. And now, at the end of the service, a man walks up to her and says, "Fraulein Ten Boom, I wanted to thank you for your message. I, too, am a Christian, and I actually worked at Ravensbrück." And suddenly she remembered him. She remembered him in that Nazi uniform. She remembered this was the man in particular who had treated her so cruelly. He extends his hand. He says, "Please forgive me." And she looked at his hand and said, "I couldn't shake his hand." And she said, "In an act of obedience, I took his hand and shook it and said, 'I forgive you, my brother.'" She said, "Like a current of electricity went through my arm and I felt it." But first she did it, you see. So we can pray all day long for God to give us the strength to do something. Sometimes I gotta just do it. Just take that little step of faith. The emotions and the feelings will catch up. So Nehemiah has a plan. Okay, I prayed for 4 months. Now it's time to do something.

0: great insights today on the importance of taking action. Pastor Greg Laurie with his message called Rebuilding the Ruins of Your Life today here on A New Beginning. Now, of course, the most effective way to rebuild a ruined life is to come to the Lord and ask Him to forgive us, to repair us, and to restore us. Have you ever come to God in that way? Pastor Greg, what would you say to the person listening who's just not sure if they've ever come to the Lord and asked Him to be their Savior?
1: Yes, I think they need to make this commitment to Christ. Here's what the Bible says. Whoever will call upon the name of the Lord will be saved. So you need to reach out to God. Not just think about it. Not just say, one of these days I would like to. Just do it. In fact, you can do it right now. You say, well, how do I call out to the name of the Lord? You do it through prayer. God is just a prayer away. How about if I lead you in a prayer? And you could pray this prayer after me. You can pray it out loud if you like. You can pray it quietly in your heart. But direct this prayer toward God, and you could pray it after me right now. You ready? Pray this after me. Lord Jesus, I know that I'm a sinner, but I know that you're the Savior, and I want a relationship with you. So as your word says, I'm calling on the name of the Lord. I'm asking you to save me from my sin. And I'm asking that we begin a new relationship today. Thank you for loving me and sending your son Jesus to die on the cross for my sin and then raising him from the dead. I now put my faith and trust in Jesus Christ. And I ask this in Jesus' name. Amen.
0: Amen. 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It's called Am I Doing This Right?
1: Yeah.
0: It's all about relationships. In fact, the subtitle is God's Design for Relationships That Last.
1: Yes.
0: Let me ask you this. When you're standing up in front of a wedding ceremony, do you get some kind of feel for how successful the marriage is going to be as you look at them? Any come to mind where you thought, ugh, this is going to be trouble from the start? I mean, besides when you married me and my wife back in 1978.
1: No, I knew that was going to be a good one, Dave, and look at how well it's going. How long have you been married now?
0: 48 years.
1: Oh, my goodness, 48 years.
0: I think it may last.
1: I think you're on the right track, Dave. Keep doing what you're doing for sure.
0: Thanks.
1: Maybe you're the one guy that doesn't need to read this book. But maybe there's some others out there that would benefit from this new book that I've written called Am I Doing This Right? God's Design for Relationships That Last. You know, coming back to your earlier question, no, I don't think that I would say, oh, this marriage isn't going to last. But I can think of some crazy things that happened during wedding ceremonies. I remember one where the bride literally fainted in front of me. I was going over the vows, and I saw her eyes sort of roll back a little bit, and she literally fell, and I dropped down to one knee and caught her, being the heroic pastor that I am, and slowly lowered her to the ground. And then her family rushed up with smelling salts. Who carries smelling salts around? They said, oh, she faints all the time. Well, someone should have told me that. So anyway, we finished this ceremony with bride and groom sitting in metal folding chairs.
0: Oh,
1: so,
0: man.
1: You know, you just never forget something like that. But I think that, you know, no matter how your marriage ceremony went, really it's choices that you make every day that makes a strong marriage. You know, it's how you treat each other. It's if you follow what the scripture says, and it's something you do constantly. One definition I heard of the Christian life is it's long obedience in the same direction. I think the same is true of marriage. It's just doing the same things over and over again, loving your wife as Christ loves the church, respecting your husband, making sure you're putting the needs of your mate above your own. And, you know, it's sort of like wash, rinse, repeat. Wash, rinse, repeat. Is do it again and again. There's no magic bullet. Do this one time and everything will go great. No, it's just consistency, regularity, and obedience to God in His Word. So I've identified a lot of these important biblical principles about how to have a successful marriage and even how to have a successful single life as you're preparing for marriage. And the title of this new book is, Am I Doing This Right? Subtitled, God's Design for Relationships That Last. And we'd like to send this book to you at no cost.

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6: Remember your Claritin and your sunblock and enjoy your time outdoors. Sunny skies and highs of 80 to 85. We're going to repeat that tomorrow after clear skies tonight and a low near 50. In the Willamette Valley Weather Center, I'm Robert Pratt.
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8: I recently picked up a Bible study workbook, and it said, "Do you long to experience God? Not just learn more about him, but that he's the living God who wants to encounter you in your life." And then it said, "Do you want more freedom, love, identity, intimacy, purpose, revelation?" I mean, yes, that is exactly what I want. And so I'm pretty excited.
9: By the way, she usually reads these kind of things out loud.
8: She
9: loves to read this to me. And anytime I'm reading something, read it out loud to me. I'm like, hi.
10: I just want to have this moment, but
8: the other day, like, you're reading your Bible, like, so read it out loud to me.
3: Oh, that's so
8: and
3: cute.
8: You're so bugged by that. But as I was reading this,

0: I thought, I want all of those things.
1: Mm. And so who doesn't? Of course we do.
0: Yeah, you do too, right?
2: Oh, yeah. This is not a woman thing, even though I'm the only guy in the studio today. I feel a little
3: and it
2: like
3: it never stops.
2: Yeah, it never stops.
0: It's so fun for me, though, because I raised three sons. And so it's like I get to be with my sister today. Oh. So we have Karen McAdams and Rachel Faulkner Brown with us today in the studio. I'm so excited. Welcome to Family Life Today.
3: Thank you. We love y'all already.
2: I'm excited too. I just spoke at a men's breakfast, and there's something that happens when men are alone, but when women get together and talk about what we're going to talk about today, I think it's going to be dynamic.
0: Well, and what I was reading and referring to at the beginning of the program was their video-based 8-session study, which is called Father's House, The Path That Leads Home.
3: Yeah.
0: And so you two wrote this together.
3: Yeah. Mm-hmm. Well, it's so fun. You know, I was thinking about how women are multipliers, and like you give us, you know, a house and we make a home. And
2: hey, are you saying guys don't do that?
3: Well, y'all do that kind of.
4: We just decorate it better.
2: I can tell you don't think we do it as well.
3: We birth children, and you know, we multiply things. I mean, we have help, obviously, but it is neat to do this with another woman because it is rare in ministry to have a relationship like we have, and you know, we're better together. I mean, I honestly never want to go anywhere without Karen. It's a little. I wouldn't call it codependent, but maybe a little. But
4: we've been to counseling over it. Not Susan.
2: Well, how did you two meet?
3: Yeah,
2: I mean, how did this start?
3: I was on the podcast, so all your listeners have heard a little bit of my story. Widowed twice, remarried Rod, moved to Atlanta.
2: Wait. You twice like it's no big deal.
4: She likes to go right past that.
3: Hey, they've already heard it if they listen.
0: Well, and if you haven't, go back and listen to this.
2: Yeah, because you did walk through the trauma of losing your first husband, then your second.
3: Yeah. But when I was dating Rod, a friend had a little shower for us. And Karen and her husband were there.
2: You didn't know her before?
3: No. I never met her, but Rod had traveled with her 25 years ago on a ski trip at First Baptist Atlanta, and they'd had this great time, and oh, here's Karen back, and now Rod has a wife, so we can all get together as couples, and I go to this dinner party.
2: By the way, you know, it sounded sort of funny. He traveled with Karen.
3: It was like a singles ski trip, you know, back in the day. Of course, Karen and Kevin were married, and they came and had a blast, but anyway, we're sitting at this dinner, and it was like no one else was there. Karen and I somehow get on the topic of grace. And we'd had this just powerful encounter with the gospel of grace, she in a different way. And, you know, we didn't even really know how similar our stories were at that point. I'm kind of the brother in the field in the prodigal story. Karen is a little bit of the prodigal.
4: She's the prodigal. I was the prodigal.
3: She was.
4: And I was so not willing to admit that for years and years and years. I mean, to say that is like the admission of all admissions, right? Because I when I would read that story, I thought it was a story about a good son and a bad son. And I had no idea that there was a problem with the good son, you know, that he wasn't able to receive on the basis of the father's goodness rather than his own goodness.
0: And does that mean that you always saw yourself as the bad
4: dog? In wanting to be the good Christian girl, you know, like for me, like I grew up in a home, my family wasn't, they weren't believers. Rachel comes from a steeped, I mean, born into the church pew. And whereas for me, I wasn't. But I was one of those kids that I think I looked around, especially a pivotal moment when I was in third grade. We just moved to Atlanta, and you know, that was like church land. Everybody went to church, and I saw those people, those girls that lived in those families. I thought they had ideal families. You know, they had ideal lives. They knew how to quote scripture. You know, they went to Bible camp. They did.
3: VBS.
4: They did. Yeah, did VBS. I didn't even know what those things meant, and I wanted what I saw in this one particular family. It was actually the woman. My best friend's mom led my mom to the Lord. But not before, you know, I had kind of grown up in brokenness. My mom was an alcoholic. There was just a lot of dysfunction in our family, coupled with at a very early age, I was sexually abused at the church that we did attend for a short time. And
0: by, you know, someone in the church?
4: By someone in the church, yeah. And it robbed my identity. For all of us, I really believe we can look back at a point in our life and we can say, that's where the enemy came and hijacked my identity.
0: And was it a secret?
4: Oh, huge secret.
0: No one knew.
4: No one knew for years, for many, many years. And so what happens, I think you and I have pretty similar mm-hmm. kind of past. What happens when your identity is hijacked and when you're living in shame, you develop a false identity because you're terrified if anybody finds out who I really am or what you believe you really are, the lie the enemy sold you, you won't be liked. You can't be loved. You're not worthy of love.
0: You cover it all up.
4: Yeah. You do anything and everything to kind of protect this identity. For me, that meant kind of really becoming a performer, an achiever. I'm very similar yes. to you. And you know, that works for a while. At least we think it's working. It's getting us a little bit of recognition in that attempt to try and get love. And of course, you don't know when you're that little, you don't know mm-hmm. what I'm doing is I'm trying to get love. I'm trying to get an identity. I'm trying to become somebody. And so it just put me on this hamster wheel, and I didn't know Jesus. So finally, at when I was 17 years old, I was at a church rally that I'd been invited to at that big white church down the street. And remembering those moments are so good for you. Mm-hmm. And I just remember the offer of Jesus. But I didn't get it. You know, it was like, I'm so desperate to know I won't go to hell for what I've done.
0: Yeah.
4: And so I walked the aisle and I prayed the prayer and I thought, okay, I'll get to heaven one day. And they say I can have a relationship with Jesus, but he doesn't speak. So how do you have a relationship with this non-speaking person, right? I mean, truly, like we call it a relationship and yet have no idea. Nobody teaches you how to hear from God. And so for me, I was great at performing for people, so I thought that's what you do. You perform for God. And if people had high standards, then God's standard was unreachable. And so I tried to live up to that for a while. And then what happens when you can't meet a standard? For me, I just gave up. I didn't try meeting it anymore. And so when you're not living that way, you're living in the world and you're living for the darkness. And so for me, my life was very much defined by, you know, just trying to achieve in the world through success. I became a CPA, but all the while, this shame-based identity was turning to men to try and get my needs met. And all that's doing is what? Heaping more shame on me.
0: More guilt.
4: More self-hatred, really. And I turned to a lot of alcohol for my anxiety and my insecurities. Ended up having two really tough relationships, got engaged twice and made it as far as 10 days away from the wedding aisle on one of them. One of them went to prison. Yeah. And I spent 3 years going to prison and visiting this fiance in prison. And anyways, life was just pretty much a mess. And I was a Christian.
0: Yeah, I was going to say, and I was a Christian. Down the aisle to give your life to Jesus.
4: Yeah.
0: I can so relate to
4: Thank
0: that
4: you.
0: Because, I gave, and I was so sincere when I gave my life to Jesus. Like, I want you to have everything, but I couldn't get out of the shame part of that hidden, I'm so unworthy. Yeah. I'm more unworthy than anyone in the room. I will strive to be the best.
4: That's right.
2: And some of that, I'm just a guy making an observation. Yeah. I'm that guy. All three of you have abuse in your background. Mm-hmm. Mm-hmm. And that was a part of her, identity, she thought, that, and you have. I can't even imagine going back to the same church.
0: Recently, you just did.
4: Yeah, just a few months ago to confront my past, to give the little girl inside of me a voice that never had that voice.
2: Yeah.
4: You know, to stand up for myself and to say what happened here wasn't right. And just to kind of reclaim that territory that was stolen of my innocence. But I think the thing that's so sad why we're so passionate about Father's House and about this journey to the Father's heart is because while Jesus to me was the kind one of the Trinity, right?
0: Yes.
4: He was the approachable one. He's one that died for my sins. The problem is, and we run into this all the time, is that women, men alike don't understand that Jesus and the Father are just alike.
0: Yeah.
4: And that Father is not angry. He's not disappointed. He's not disgusted in you because, oh, by the way, you're the prodigal. Mm-hmm. I remember reading that story through the lens of the Father's love, the prodigal son story, and realizing realizing for the first time that he wasn't waiting to give him a lecture. He didn't even let the son get the apology out before he is just torn away all of those filthy rags. Bring the robe, bring the shoes, bring the, you know,
0: the ring,
4: bring the ring, you know, bring it all. And the son can't even get the apology out. And it never dawned on me he wasn't waiting for my professional apology.
3: Yeah.
4: Before he would love me. Mm-hmm. That he loved me while I was away from him. Mm-hmm. He loved me while I was playing in the pig pen.
0: Mm-hmm. He was with you.
2: Where did you discover that? One of your chapters is Lavishly Loved. You're talking about that right now. Mm-hmm. How did you two discover that?
4: Yeah.
2: Because a lot of people that are listening have still never.
4: Yeah.
0: No.
2: Well, I know I hadn't for years being a follower.
0: For a listener, I would ask you this question. If you had to write down just a few words that describe God.
4: Mm-hmm. Sure.
0: Like, what would you write? I remember doing this with a friend. Yeah. She said, describe God to me. And I said, I see spirit. Oh, I see. Like, I can imagine all these words that are going around in that spirit. Words like just, holy, righteous. And as I'm picturing, I'm like, I'm not saying loving. I'm not grace.
4: And maybe angry.
0: And I said, it made me realize, this is interesting. I would put those words with Jesus, but I wouldn't put them with God.
4: Right.
0: And so as a listener, like, ask yourself that, or maybe even ask your kids, how do you view God?
4: Yeah. Here is a really good litmus test, is how do you see what happened in the garden?
0: Oh.
4: When they sin, and the father comes into the garden after them.
2: Adam and Eve.
4: Do you hear pounding footsteps? Do you hear screaming, where are you?
2: What have you done? A pointed finger.
4: And that's how I used to see that story until the day he changed that story. And suddenly I realized that he came in with a broken heart saying, where are you? What have you done?
0: Mm-hmm. Knowing.
4: Where are you? Mm-hmm. You know, that brokenness of why have you withdrawn from me?
0: Mm-hmm.
4: And even just the fact that he put them outside of the garden to protect them.
0: I never knew that.
4: And
0: for
4: I thought
0: years.
4: He, like, kicked them out, the belt pulled out. But I'm serious. It's like, it's the same story, just read through a different lens. The words are all still the same, but we bring a lens to scripture. And so the question is, what is the lens you bring? And so for me, I didn't know how much that lens was affecting me until a moment we were in, I was in a ministry called Cloud Walk. My husband and I were in a small group, and the gentleman there, his name's Larry Green, incredible. And he asked the question, he said, how do you experience the Father's love? And it was the words, Father's love, not Jesus's love. And so I said to him, well, I experienced Jesus's love. And I thought that was enough.
0: That was a good answer.
4: Yeah. I experienced Jesus's love. And he said, well, I want you to close your eyes and ask the Father, how do you experience his love? And y'all, I had this vivid image, vivid scene unfolds in my mind. And it's a bizarre scene. I see myself walking out into an ocean, only the ocean water never goes above my knees. And all of a sudden, it was like spirit just downloaded in me. If Father's love is as deep as an ocean, then you're wading in it. Mm. I knew exactly what he meant. And he looks at me and he says, Karen, have you ever experienced the Father's blessing? So again, I'm like, I don't know what you're talking about.
0: What does that even mean?
4: I remember saying to him, I mean, I have a nice father. I felt so stupid. I didn't really know what he meant. And he said, well, what we're going to do is we're going to ask the Father how he wants to bless you. Mm-hmm. It was this man, Larry. It was my husband and one other man. No other women were there that day. And they just started speaking blessings over me. Well, y'all, in the middle of this moment, I'm now seeing myself back at the church where I was being sexually abused. And I'm in my first communion gown. And I see the Father come and kneeling down in front of me on one knee. And I'm thinking, why in the world am I seeing this? This is so bizarre. And I'm trying to listen to the blessing, but it's kind of like almost like it's not going in. Like, I want to receive this, but I don't know why I'm seeing this, but I can see his beard, not his face, but just knew it was the Father kneeling in front of me. And my husband says, I have a picture, Karen. It looks like you're about 8 years old. You're in a short white dress, and I see the Father kneeling down in front of you on one knee. And he says, you are so beautiful. Mm-hmm. And he touched my eyes and said, I'm giving you new eyes to see yourself the way I see you. In that moment, how I identified the Father, how I saw him completely changed. Mm-hmm. Because he came to me at my ugliest, most shameful, you know.
0: Yeah.
4: Mm-hmm. Most debilitating moment of my life.
0: And he gave you a different image.
4: That's
0: instead
4: right.
0: of the old image of abuse in your old church, he now, you have this whole new image of the Father.
2: Did it stick?
4: Oh, yes.
2: Because I know there's guys like me going, oh, that's awesome. That's beautiful. Does it stay?
4: No idea how much it's done. Now, there was a lot of unlearning
0: and healing.
4: The kind of the heart shift. You are not who I thought you were. This is the kind of father I would climb up in his lap. This is the kind of father that holds me when I fail, not pushes me away until I've repented enough and done enough, stood on my head enough times to get him to turn the chair back around. So that changed, but I didn't have the theology. I didn't have the understanding of just how messed up my theology was. And he began to heal that by then bringing the truth. I know a lot of people, God can heal you through just simply the truth. For me, I needed that encounter to really get to my heart. Otherwise, I think a lot of us live out of the left side of our brain. And I mean, that's why churches are full of people that are still broken and hurting and not transformed, because they haven't had an encounter. And that's why the study is very encounter driven. It provides opportunities for you to see God with the eyes of your divine imagination.
2: I even loved how you had the Papa's letter. Letter from Papa. That was
0: and all the scriptures. Beautiful.
3: Yeah. A human has to answer three questions before they can really move into higher level of knowledge.
4: Right.
3: And the first one is, am I safe? And Karen and I and you, and we all stopped there. And the second question is, am I loved? And the third question is, how can I learn from this?
4: Right.
3: It's very difficult to move past if you don't feel safe to get to the place where, am I loved?
4: Yeah.
3: And so we want women to experience an encounter with Papa and with Father God where they're like, I know that I know that I know that I'm safe. And now I can know that I know that I know that I'm loved. And then when things do happen, how can I learn from this?
4: Yeah.
3: And how can I bring others into this with me? Which is what Jesus and Father God have healed for us.
4: And I think the problem is, in so much of the way I was raised and what we were exposed to, is that the question most people ask is, what can I do for you, God?
0: Yes.
4: So they're looking to what they can do before they ever find out who they are, whose they are, and how loved they are. For God so loved the world. We can quote John 3:16, but we haven't experienced his love.
0: Yeah.
4: And it's literally a daily need.
0: Yes.
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0: Well, I remember I gave a talk, because this has been transformative to me, in terms of, I was giving a talk and I had the game Kerplunk. Do you remember that game?
3: Yeah.
0: You put all the marbles at the top.
3: Yeah.
0: And then
2: you
0: have,
2: explain it. There's young listeners that have no idea.
0: No, it's still out. You can still go by it. All the marbles at the top. And then you have these like toothpick long, what are they called?
4: Like pickup sticks.
0: Yeah, pickup sticks like going back and forth so that the marbles can't get to the bottom. And I remember saying, I can't get God's love. It's up here in my brain, like all the marbles. It's up here. We went to seminary because I'm like, I need to understand God's love.
3: Totally.
0: And so intellectually, correct, analytically, I could understand, yes, God's love. I could never feel, uh-huh, it. I couldn't get the marbles down into my heart, mm-hmm, to experience and feel God's, right, love, not knowing that the pain of my past was destroying my image of God, that's, and, right, of who he says that, right, I am.
2: And I think we also hear wrong teaching.
4: Oh, yeah.
2: About 100%. God's love.
4: It's, yes, so interesting. That is conditional, even though we call it unconditional.
2: Yeah, yeah. I mean, just a few weeks ago, my youngest son was preaching a sermon, and isn't it interesting how God can speak to you through your kids? Oh, he's, yeah, up there teaching a passage, the one you just mentioned, Luke 15, prodigal, mm-hmm, son story, mm-hmm, that I bet you in 30 years of preaching, I've preached at least 10 times. Uh-huh. Like every 18 months, you got to, yeah, bring your congregation, yeah, back to the story. And Cody makes this comment that I've never thought of, and I've studied it in the Greek, yeah, trust me.
4: Yeah.
2: I should have seen this, and it was a simple comment. I don't even know if he came up with it or he read it somewhere, but he just said, what if the son was coming home, instead of the father running to meet him, the older brother met him? Mm-hmm. He just made this comment. He goes, his view of the father's love would, yeah, be so distorted. Because,
4: yes,
2: the older brother would have said, dude,
4: yeah,
2: you can't be walking
4: you
2: in
4: don't
2: here.
4: Oh, absolutely.
2: There's no way you're back here unless you do this.
4: Go take a
2: this.
4: Shower first. Yeah, make sure, yeah, your pockets buttoned up.
2: When he said that simple, yeah, thought, I thought, mm-hmm, that is how most of us view the, yeah, father's love. Yeah. It's, yeah, not a father waiting at the mailbox.
4: Right.
0: Running to us.
2: Longing to, well, you know, love us. It's that. Mm-hmm. It's works.
4: It's even the way we categorize a story, and we call it the prodigal son story. When in Eastern cultures, they characterize it as the story of the running father.
2: Yeah.
4: Yes. So the whole story is reoriented to look what the father has done.
0: Yeah.
2: Which
4: in
2: our culture,
4: yeah, I'm, yeah, like, we highlight it as though the son
0: is bad.
4: That's right. When honestly, the reality is, the only one that's enjoying themselves that day is the one that was willing to receive. Mm-hmm. And so the good son turns out he's the I hate to call him the bad son, but you know what I mean? Like, yeah, he doesn't get grace.
3: Yeah.
4: And,
3: yeah,
4: that is grace. Yeah. That is the perfect, I always say to Rachel, mm-hmm, what would we have done if that story was not in the Word?

0: Okay, I'm just going to say I love Karen McAdams and Rachel Faulkner Brown.
1: They bring energy.
0: They do.
1: Wisdom and insight.
0: Yeah, and their book is called Father's House, The Path That Leads Home.
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2: We would love to pray for you. 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
10: 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If you can avoid the aggressive pollen and a bad sunburn, you'll have a wonderful time outside over the next couple of days with sunny skies and highs in the mid to low 80s. Clear overnight, lows near 50. In the Willamette Valley Weather Center, I'm Robert Prout.
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